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2: 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I was gone for days. 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What I did at that point was I turned back to my relationship with God. I had no other choice than to see that He's all I had, and that was enough.
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She was the one who gave me the idea to do this one. It's going to be a bunch of songs that kind of give off like a Halloween party sort of feel, like a countdown to Halloween. That's what she told me to do, so that's what I'm doing. So to start off this week's episode, we're going to have a bit more like punk stuff to kick it off. And our background music for the episode is going to be I Still Believe by Tim Capello. It's from The Lost Boys, my favorite movie to watch this time of year. And let's just get into it. So the first song you're going to be hearing this week is by Alkaline Trio.

You listened to Beats by Bruce, and you just heard Mr. Chainsaw by Alkaline Trio, Holy Blade by Holy Blade, and lastly, The Hanging Garden by AFI, kind of a deep cut track, but I thought it was kind of a low-key, unexpected Halloween hit. Up next, we're going to have some kind of like surfy music that I think is very Halloween-y. So we're going to start off with one from the Bomboras, and then we're going to end on one from the Cramps. It's not surf, it's more like psychobilly, but still fits the same sort of vibe that we're going for in this section. And we're going to have a couple good ones in between that, so stick around and tune in. So without further ado, up next we have the Bomboras.

You're listening to Beats by Bruce, and you just heard Night of the Bomboras by the Bomboras, Transylvanian Orbit by the Space Cossacks, and lastly, Domino by the Cramps. Up next, we're going to play some metal that reminds me of Halloween. We'll start with one from Ozzy Osbourne. Feel like he is pretty much Halloween incarnate, so we're going to start with that. Then we're going to end with one from Iron Maiden. Iron Maiden's also like a very kind of spooky metal band to me. I don't know why, but they kind of give off like an eerie feeling that's very in line with Halloween, so that's why we're going to play it. And we're playing one that I think is underrated, so stick around for that. But without further ado, up next in this section we have Ozzy Osbourne.

You're listening to Beats by Bruce, and you just heard Spiders by Ozzy Osbourne, Demons by Mutoid Man, and lastly, Wasting Love by Iron Maiden. Up next, we're going to send it back to kind of that punk vibe that we started this episode with punk songs that remind me of Halloween slash getting into, the fall spirit. And we're going to start with one from Samhain, and then we're going to end on one from Farside. It's actually going to be a Misfits cover.

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Closing out this week's episode, we're going to have a few new wave songs that remind me of Halloween and, you know, getting ready to have a Halloween party, something fun. So we're going to start off with one from Flock of Seagulls before we're playing two from my mom's favorite bands. So, because this episode's dedicated to her, it was her idea for me to do this. But I'll leave you guys in anticipation for what those two final songs of this week's episode will be. Before we get to that, we're going to have one from A Flock of Seagulls.

0: You're listening to KPPQ LP Ventura. Closing out this week's episode of Beats by Bruce, we had Nightmares by A Flock of Seagulls, Jack the Ripper by Morrissey, and lastly, Master and Servant by Depeche Mode. And with that, thank you all so much for tuning into this week's episode of Beats by Bruce, and I hope you tune in again next week.
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3: This is an invitation to this Done del Mundo edition, the Done Invitation edition, with leading, encouraging, and persuading in mood and theme and music from women worldwide in our weekly showcase of global music by women. This is a Merging Arts production hosted by yours truly, DJ Madam B, with more information including playlist and archives at mergingarts.org. We start off with two from Brana Slevin off of her album Rewilding, and that is self-released. She is a Sicily-based Irish cellist, singer, and songwriter, with two from her, Mujeres, or Women, and Love Song, exploring the intersection of poetry and music with voice and cello, with ancestral songlines from down-tempo electronic sounds to traditions, blending Mediterranean textures with Irish roots. You can take that all in, starting things off on the Done Invitation Edition of Done del Mundo, Global Music by Women, the Music of Women of the World.

Well, we are back on the Donne Invitation edition of Donne del Mundo, hosted by me, DJ Madam B, with leading, encouraging, and persuading in mood and theme, and music from women worldwide in our weekly showcase of global music by women. This is a Merging Arts production with more info at mergingarts.org. We started things out with music from Brana Slevin off of Rewilding, that is self-released, an Irish cellist singer-songwriter based in Sicily. Then we followed that up with music from PX3 Kaupila, a.k.a. Paulina Kaupila, from her album Kentasta K, or All Ye Who Enter Here. She is a versatile percussionist based in Helsinki, Finland, and it covers the female body and its cycles, released through Hawkos. And then we've transitioned to music from Maya Yusof from her album Finding Home, one of my favorites, released through Seven Gates from around 2002. She's a Syrian musician and composer based in the UK who plays the qanun, and the album is a journey through memories and towards the essence of home, both within and without. Definitely an invitation there, and that's to you, our curious listeners in the Donne Invitation edition of Donne del Mundo. Enjoy as we transition. And her pieces are called Samai of Trees and An Invitation to Daydream.

0: There were three girls who went down together into the valley of Tezwa to collect a special kind of strong grass called mutsairo, which makes excellent brushes.
1: It grows in amongst the rocks and near the caves all along the side of the valley.

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The sun didn't burn. She's come to pull you away, away from the poking eyes of the man-made monster loses its clutches on imperialism and dissects your body bit by bit by bit. She's come to take you home.

0: Welcome back as we continue transitioning in the Donné Invitation edition of Donné del Mundo with leading, encouraging, and persuading in mood and theme in music from women worldwide in our weekly showcase of global music by women. We started things off in the last set with music from Maya Yousaf from her album Finding Home on Seven Gates, a Syrian musician and composer based in the UK, with Samaya of Trees and An Invitation to Daydream. Then two from Dumama off of Towards an Expanse, and that is on Soundway Records, with Mama Carries and Ndalo, a sonic poet and composer from South Africa's Eastern Cape Province, based in Berlin. And then we close out with Fin, a short one, and Fin means end, great way to close, with music from Las Anais from their album Dualismo Mágico, that is self-released. They're a vocal duo of twin sisters from Bogota, Colombia, and they have their own unique way with arrangements of minimal percussion, a small keyboard, a loop station, blending dance and reflection. So at this point, that closes things out. We want to thank all of the talented women that have contributed their music to this edition, the Donné Invitation edition of Donné del Mundo, and to you for listening and supporting their music.
1: Cuando

0: KPPQ and CAPS Media acknowledge that its broadcast studio, business office, and tower are located on ancestral Indigenous lands, including the traditional land of the Chumash Nation.
1: Dolly Parton's Imagination Library is dedicated to inspiring a love of reading. 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
3: 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And we start things off with music from Jo Quayle from her album No Tan with Embrace, which would certainly help motivate me in building out this edition. So we're hearing Embrace and Butterfly Dance from Jo Quayle. She's an acclaimed composer and virtuoso cellist from London, England. And it's entirely on cello, electric cello, and piano. With these things, it in features live takes layered and looped. It is richly immersive, immediate, intentional, and unmistakably hers. And you're hearing that now. That's released through her label, Adderstone Records, and also Robot Needs Home. Starting things off in a beautiful way on the Trans World Embrace edition of Trans World Airwaves.

Welcome back to the Trans World Embrace edition of Trans World Airwaves. I'm your host, DJ Madam B, and in this edition, we're unfolding and entwining in sounds, in mood and theme, in music worldwide, on this cross-cultural musical journey united in voices and rhythms. This is a Merging Arts production with more info at mergingarts.org. We started things off with two from Jo Quayle's Notan, released through her Adderstone Records and through Robot Needs Home. We heard Embrace and Butterfly Dance. Again, she's an acclaimed composer and virtuoso cellist from the UK. Then we heard Mariana Maceto from her Elise Pacifica. And that is self-released, but also through her Bumbanita Musica label. She is a musician, singer, percussionist, writer, and teacher from Argentina. We heard from this release, Mandato and Faro. And in this album, the world is interconnected here through different languages. Through her music, she aims to bring together diverse emotions that are intertwined on a global scale. And then we heard one from Mono from Japan, released through Pelagic Records and Temporary Residence Limited from 2022, their Heaven Volume 1 EP with Silent Embrace, the Japanese post-rock and avant-classical group extraordinaire. And now we're hearing music from Maya Yusof from her album Finding Home. And that was released through Seven Gates from 2022 as well, with In My Mother's Sweet Embrace and Jasmine Bayati to An Earth Angel. She is a Syrian musician and composer based in the UK who plays the qanun, and the album is a journey through memories and towards the essence of home, both within and without. With that, we continue the journey of the Trans World Embrace edition of Trans World Airwaves. Again, a Merging Arts production with more info at mergingarts.org.

Well, welcome back as we continue on the Transworld Embrace edition of Transworld Airwaves, enfolding and entwining in sounds, in mood and theme, in music worldwide, on this cross-cultural musical journey united in voices and rhythms. This is a Merging Arts production with more info at mergingarts.org. I've been your host, DJ Madam B. And we started things off in this past set with music from Maya Yousaf from her album Finding Home, a Syrian musician and composer based in the UK. Then we heard Fatoumata Jawara from her album Massa on No Format. We heard Farana and Mogo from her. She's a Malian singer, songwriter, and guitarist. And it's an introspective in exploring motherhood, faith, journey, and resilience. And here she's transforming reflection into universal storytelling with destiny as part of the human journey. And we embrace that and continue. We are hearing music from Brana Slevin from her album Rewilding, and that is self-released. She's a Sicily-based Irish cellist, singer, songwriter, exploring the intersection of poetry and music with voice and cello, with ancestral songlines, from down-tempo electronic sounds to traditions, blending Mediterranean textures with Irish roots, with Silken Like Water and Mother, I Feel You. And then we are closing things out after that with two short ones from Jo Mango from her album The Light Switch on Noth Records. She's a Scottish songwriter and multi-instrumentalist. And this is from her third solo album with Your Voice and Your Heart, a concept album that explores her feelings for music itself, representing a personal journey through beautiful, unhealthy, unrequited nature of love. That closes things out on the Transworld Embrace edition of Transworld Airwaves. Thanks to all the talented musicians around the world that have contributed their music to this edition of Transworld Airwaves. And thanks to you for listening.

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1: 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Ladies and gentlemen, welcome back to Deeper Grooves, show 53 with your host Cliff Beach. Tonight is all about Ubiquity Records, California's funk soul imprint, and this is Spanky Wilson on Bobby Gentry's Fancy.

I might have been born just a plain black girl, but Fancy was my name. And 1 week later, I was pouring his tea in a five-room hotel suite. I'm John the King, a congressman, and an occasional aristocrat. Now I got me a Georgia mansion and an elegant New York townhouse.

Two songs ago, we had Mike James Kirkland with Stay Don't Go, then Radio Citizen, The Hop. Now we got Mama's Gun, This Is The Day, the full band version, on Deeper Grooves, Show 53, all about Ubiquity Records.

Two songs ago, we had Durando with Didn't I, the Dave Allison rework. Then Grey Boy, Gotta Be Your Love, the Paul Nice remix. Now we got the Turner Brothers on The Sweetest Thing in the World.

That was Dee Edwards rounding out the set. One, Why Can't There Be a Love? Why Can't There Be on Deeper Grooves, show 53, all about Ubiquity Records, California's home, soul and funk label with the imprint Love and Hate. Coming up in set two, we got Sean Lee, Ping Pong Orchestra, Petter with White Lies, My Friends Orgone, we got Geeta Davis, The Night Scepters, The Electric Peanut Butter Company, The Soul Surfers, and we're going to end with instrumentalist funketeer Eugene Blacknell. We'll see you back in 60 seconds.

Two songs ago, we started off set two, Deeper Grooves, all about Ubiquity Records tonight. We started with Sean Lee with a cover of Justin Timberlake, Rock Your Body. Then Peter with White Lies. Now we have my friends Orgone with the classic KC and the Sunshine Band, George McCrae, I Get Lifted, Disco, Funk on Deeper Grooves.

two songs ago, we had Geeta Davis, My Love Is So Strong. Then we had the Night Scepter, Shy as a Butterfly. Now we got the Electric Peanut Butter Company with Go, Go, Go.

0: I wish we didn't have to go because everything sounded so good. Two songs ago, we had the Soul Surfers, You Can Run, But You Can't Hide From My Love. Then we had Eugene Black, now ending set two with Holding On. This is Deeper Grooves, show 53 with your host Cliff Beach, all about Ubiquity Records, California soul and funk with love and hate as well as an imprint. 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
5: 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Let the night begin.

Welcome back. This is Dipped in Velvet. I'm James. And tonight, well, we're easing into that little pocket of sound where the lights get lower, the air gets warmer, and every song feels like I was waiting for you to find it. We've got soul, we've got groove, we've got heartbreak, we've got sweetness, and man, we've got a few sweet records that were just poured straight out into it.

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So settle in, turn it up, let the night do what it does best. This is Dipped in Velvet.

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the mod Jamal Trio playing Dolphin Dance. Hope you're doing all right out there, wherever you're listening from. I'm glad you're here. Tonight, it's time to slow down. Sink in. 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

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This is Dipped in Velvet. 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

0: Barney Kessel, Shelley Mayne, and Ray Brown playing on Green Dolphin Street. All right. How we doing?
1: By and by, all my dreams will soon disappear. I know not when.

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Let's continue through the night. Halfway through the show. So let's take a second and settle in.

This is that part of the night where the room starts to feel a little warmer. The music starts to loosen its tie and everything just gets a little easier. You know what I mean? No need to rush through it. No need to figure out anything right now. We've already had some beautiful sounds come through and there's still so much more. It's wherever you are, whatever you're doing. Let's let this next stretch just breathe a little bit. Come on. Turn up that volume. Keep it just right. You're still here with Dipped in Velvet. 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

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We got a Boogaloo Jude Jones.

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Pretty cool cover. Up next, we got Quincy Jones.

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I got Aretha right here.

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I'll be back, baby. Baby, by and by. And that's why I waited so doggone long, yeah. 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Because the man is a coming home.

It's D. Edwards. I can deal with that. 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It's coming close to the end of the show for tonight. You got a couple more, though. 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
1: Oscar Brown Jr. and Luis Enrique. All right. That's going to do it for us for this episode of Dipped in Velvet. Just want to say thanks for hanging with me. Thanks for letting these records breathe a little bit. I always love getting to spend this time with you, slowing things down, finding the pocket, letting the music just say what it's got to say. Wherever you're listening from, I hope you leave this episode feeling a little lighter, a little warmer, at least with one song that you heard here tonight. I'm James Marcus. Take good care of yourself. Take care of each other. I'll meet you back here next time, all right? Stay smooth. This is Dipped in Velvet.

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7: In Hollywood by the Sea, Part 1, Barnaby and Harper are invited to Tacoma, Washington by Sidon Sinow of Sinow Animation so they could be pitched on a Druthers cartoon. At a meet and greet on board a cruise ship in the Puget Sound, disaster strikes as the lead voice actor, Heath Brompton III, is presumed to be overboard, and everyone in attendance is a suspect. We proudly present Hollywood by the Sea, Part 2.
8: This is a work of fiction. Any similarity between any names or situations in this story is completely coincidental.
9: This is Captain Marchmont speaking. If I could have everyone's attention, ladies and gentlemen, please, can I have your attention? We are out in the middle of Puget Sound. It is reported that we have a person missing, possibly a man overboard. So we are asking for your cooperation. First, I am asking for everyone to remain calm. Second, at the request of Sinow Animation Company, specifically Sidon Sinow, who has chartered this cruise, I am asking Barnaby Druthers to speak to you. It is my understanding that he has some expertise in these matters. Mr. Druthers?
8: Thank you, Captain. My condolences to all of you who knew the departed, the late Mr. Heath Brompton III. I say departed, we don't quite know if he is deceased, but at least we know he has departed the ship, and if he's alive, he's certainly very late to this gathering. I want to put your mind at ease. There are people in charge here who know what they're doing, and there's nothing to worry about. Unless there's a killer still on board who has unfinished business with one of you, and then I suppose one would consider that to be a bit problematic.
10: Barnaby?
8: But let's not borrow trouble at the moment. Allow me to introduce Miss Harper Thorne.
10: Good evening. This is a troubling event, so we ask for your cooperation. Please remain together on the main deck until the authorities arrive. We will be conducting interviews shortly. Barnaby, any last thoughts before we begin?
8: Would anyone care to confess now, save a bit of time?
6: 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Written, created, and produced by J. Timothy Quirk. Starring Devin Ritzmeyer and Humphrey Ralston. With Kurt Boucher, Olivia Wadsworth, Rich Sear, Melissa Gabehart, Jason Kulas, A.J. Lynn, Jeff Savage, Matt Griffiths, Beth Steinberg, Eli Tucker, and introducing Colin Studley as Brian Porter. Directed by A.J. Lynn, music by Bob Eccleston. And now, Barnaby Druthers, Hollywood by the Sea, Part 1 of 3.
11: I confess.
8: Thank you. That wasn't so difficult, was it? Confession is good for the soul.
11: I was kidding.
12: Knock it off, Paul.
11: You knock it off, Kelly. This whole thing is ridiculous. Shouldn't have signed on board to this thing. If I didn't need a paycheck...
10: Paul, everyone here may be sharing the deck with a killer.
13: Oh, as long as the bar is still open, I think I can manage.
8: Thank you for voicing that thought, Abigail, and thank you for all your understanding. Well, Miss Thorne, solving a mystery was not on our itinerary when we left Commencement Bay.
10: It was on someone's itinerary. Heath Brompton's disappearance does not appear to be an act of chance.
14: Mr. Druthers, here's your chamomile tea with lemon.
8: Thank you, Sean. Sean, have you met Miss Thorne?
15: Miss Thorne.
14: A pleasure. I understand your drink is a seltzer water with a twist of lime. Here you go.
10: Thank you, Sean. Very thoughtful.
8: Sean's a PA, a production assistant for Sinao Animation, and he does his part well. He's a believer in its vision.
14: We're all here to bring Hollywood by the Sea back here to Tacoma. If you need anything further, please let me know.
10: Time to organize the investigation. I'll obtain the crew manifest. We can't rule anyone out at this stage.
8: True, but it is most likely that if harm did come to Heath Brompton III, it was most likely due to someone actually knowing the man. And given that, having met him, I would say everyone here has a motive, even me.
10: Even you, Barnaby?
8: He was to be my voice in a cartoon, and his performance was quite atrocious. But for the moment, let's rule me out. I shall rule you out as well, yes?
10: Of course. Now, on board this cruise for Sinnoh Animation, there's Sidon Sinnoh, owner of the company. It's unclear what her motive might be, but certainly she's the one in charge of tonight's event.
8: Agreed. Then there's her right-hand man, Merton, in charge of the finances.
10: He's worried about the company's finances, and Heath Brompton was a major red line in the books. But is that enough for murder?
8: There's the voice actor, Abigail Constantine. She's there at the bar, getting her cocktail. Abigail was always being upstaged by Heath Brompton. That's a potential motive.
10: Don't forget the animators. There's Paul Dent, the man who just confessed moments ago, and the other animator, Kelly von Lindel. We did not have much interaction with her. If you recall, she came to the cruise late, and we almost left without her.
8: That's right. Something out of the ordinary to be considered, yes? Of course, there's a director of the cartoons, Gene Spiegel. I can't think of anyone who would be more annoyed with Heath Brompton's behavior than the director, yes?
10: Is that everyone besides the ship's crew?
8: Don't forget the production assistant, Sean McKenzie, who just gave us our drinks.
10: Okay, that's 7 suspects, Barnaby. On the list are Sidon, Merton, Gene, Abigail, Kelly, Paul, and Sean. We have our work cut out for us tonight.
8: Not the leisure activity we expected. They were just going to ask our permission to create a cartoon based on us. Now we're working.
10: At least we have the lights of the Tacoma skyline to enjoy during our investigation. That's something.
16: Mr. Druthers.
8: Sidon, how are you?
16: This is not how I wanted this night to go, Mr. Druthers. We wanted Sinnoh Animation to make a great first impression so that you would allow us to create a Barnaby Druthers cartoon. Is it out of the question now?
8: We have not said no, but have not said yes. For the moment, let's just say the ship has not sailed, and we shall see what this investigation reveals. Yes?
16: Thank you. I've advised everyone to follow your instructions. I've introduced you to Kelly, of course.
12: Hello, Barnaby.
8: Yes, we were introduced earlier. How do you do, Miss Van Lindel?
16: I'd like Kelly to sit with you and see if she can be helpful to your investigation.
12: That is, if that's all right.
8: That might be a tad bit out of the ordinary, especially as she has not been ruled out as a suspect.
16: Oh, I hadn't thought of that.
12: Well, that's okay, if it's too much of a bother.
10: It is. It really is.
16: It would still be my preference for Kelly to be available to provide you with any assistance.
8: When we conduct our inquiries, as long as Miss Van Lindel answers truthfully, that is all the assistance we require.
16: Kelly, stay close to them all the same.
12: But...
16: Thank you.
10: Not too close, Miss Van Lindel. How about close by being over there?
12: Okay, I'll be over there if you need me.
10: Barnaby, I'll head to the bridge and get the crew manifest from the captain.
8: I'll start an inquiry, starting with Merton. Merton Fezziwell, I presume.
11: You know what they say when you assume.
8: I said presume, not assume.
11: It means the same thing.
8: But the aphorism you wish to imply does not work with the word presume, does it?
11: Touché.
8: I understand you are Sidon Sinnoh's right-hand man.
11: No, I'm left-handed. It means I'm creative and fun.
8: Obviously. I stand corrected. You are in charge of finances, are you not? That is an enormous responsibility.
11: Money makes the world go round.
8: Well, that and gravitational inertia.
11: Money, Mr. Druthers. Without it, there's no company. It's my job to make sure we have it.
8: And you're all about that, aren't you, Merton?
11: I'm not just all about that. I have a rich personal life.
8: How so?
11: I have a prized set of collector spoons.
8: That does sound like a rich personal life. Tell me, Merton, what your relationship was with Heath Brompton.
11: He was a top expense item on the ledger.
8: But his acting was an essential element of the product your company produces, yes?
11: You have to spend money to make money. When you're in the animation game, you have to spend money on vocal talent.
8: If you had your preference, would you spend it on Heath Brompton to voice your Dr. Banana cartoon?
11: If I had my preference, I'd sell a cryptocurrency with a banana name, but that's beside the point. As it so happens, we're in the entertainment industry. They say not everyone can play a banana, but I bet that's probably wrong.
8: Well, not everyone can make the banana appealing.
11: Was that a joke?
8: If I have to explain it, then it wasn't. Merton, where were you when Heath Brompton went missing?
11: I was on board this ship.
8: Yes, but I mean specifically.
11: I don't know when he went missing, so I don't know I can answer your question. Unless your question was meant to trick me. Was that a trap?
8: If I have to explain it, then it wasn't. Could you send in Abigail Constantine, please?
11: Gladly.
17: Can I help you?
10: I'm just going to the bridge to speak to the captain.
17: I can do that for you. That's my role.
10: What's your name?
17: Brian.
10: Thank you for your help, Brian. In this case, I need to do my own work, but that's not a reflection on your capabilities at all.
17: Just trying to be of assistance.
10: Wait a moment, Brian. Is that Paul? He's one of the animators. He's talking to Sidon.
11: I don't like it, Sidon.
16: Everyone has to do their part, Paul.
11: It's more than that. There's a list of clues. I'm not an actor. It's not fair. I have better things to do.
16: Sinnoh Animation is a team, Paul. We need team players. Are you a team player?
11: Yes, and I get a paycheck. I should be paid overtime for this. We all should.
16: No one else has complained.
11: It doesn't mean it's not fair.
16: If this works, you'll be paid for tonight.
11: That's what I'm saying.
17: What was that all about?
10: Good question, Brian. Part of my job is to find out.
17: Well, my job is to help you.
10: Thank you, Brian. You can help by showing me the way to the bridge.
17: You got it. Right this way.
13: Oh, it's ghastly. It's dreadful. It's unprofessional.
8: Abigail, may I call you Abigail?
13: I would like to be called Dame Abigail Constantine.
8: You're not British. Were you so honored by the crown?
13: No, but I still feel I deserve it. My performance of Hermia in A Midsummer Night's Dream at the London Theatre was acclaimed as breathtaking.
8: You performed at the London Theatre?
13: Well, a theatre in London. It counts.
8: Miss Constantine.
13: You just asked to call me Abigail.
8: Yes, but now I feel I should act more formally with you. Miss Constantine, where were you when Heath Brompton fell off the boat?
13: You mean, was I standing next to him on the deck, at the bow of a ship, with a paddle and a working knowledge of how gravity works?
8: Yes, that might be a good place to start.
13: No, no. No, I don't know where I was when he went to wherever he went.
8: Assuming that he went into the water, given that his jacket was spotted in the water.
13: Oh, do you see that jacket? I don't know which was worse, the jacket or Heath's performances. I don't wish to speak ill of the dead. But he was the most unprofessional, unconvincing, boastful little twerp nozzle in our line of work. Who couldn't act his way out of a paper bag if given a map, a compass, $20, and put in front of the exit?
8: I'm not sure that's how paper bags work.
13: I mean that with all due respect, of course.
8: Clearly, you're an accomplished actor.
13: Tell that to my agent.
8: So I wonder what it's like acting as sour grapes to Heath Brompton's Dr. Banana.
13: No, seriously. Could you tell that to my agent? Maybe I'll just post that quote on social media. You don't mind, do you?
8: Let's leave that for the moment, shall we? What is it like to work with Heath Brompton as a co-worker?
13: Oh, like a diabetic in a candy factory. Lots of treats, very little for me.
8: Is there anything else you can tell me?
13: I wouldn't trust Jean Spiegel.
8: You think she was involved in Heath Brompton's death?
13: Oh, I don't know about that. I was just answering your question.
8: I think that will be all for the moment, Abigail Constantine.
13: Oh, I probably have a lot more to say if you ask.
8: Yes, but being on board a boat is making me queasy as it is. I prefer not to risk it. Could you send in Jean Spiegel?
13: Oh, I can tell you all about her.
8: I look forward to reading a concise email and pertinent information from you on the subject.
13: I'm not a writer. I do not create the words. I just perform them.
8: And you do so extraordinarily. Can you perform one more task?
13: Of course.
8: Can you please send Jean Spiegel in here?
13: I shall perform as instructed.
8: No need to bow. Or bow twice, for that matter. I'm not applauding.
13: Oh, but you should, Mr. Druthers. You should.
17: Here we are at the bridge.
10: I wanted to speak to the captain. I don't see him.
17: She's there.
10: The captain?
17: I'll introduce you to her.
10: But I thought... Wasn't Captain Larchmont... The man who spoke tonight, wasn't he the captain?
17: Oh, that's right. Yes, I forgot. Forgot what I said. I mean...
10: There's something going on here you're not telling.
17: I'm doing my best.
10: I'm sure you are. Please introduce me to the captain, Brian.
17: I'll take you to Captain Larchmont.
10: No, I mean the real captain.
8: Jean Spiegel?
18: Yes?
8: You're the director of the animation program?
18: Yes.
8: And you work with Heath Brompton?
18: Yes.
8: I see you're a woman of few words.
18: Yes.
8: Would it be better if I asked you more than yes or no questions?
18: No.
8: I'm going to anyway. What was your relationship with Heath Brompton?
18: How did you know we had a relationship?
8: Oh, I didn't mean it in that way.
18: Then I didn't mean to respond in that way.
8: But now that you have, could you expound upon what you mean by having a relationship with Heath Brompton?
18: No.
8: You're going to make this very difficult for me, aren't you, Jean?
18: Yes.
8: Yes?
10: Barnaby, we need to talk. Now.
8: Ah, Miss Thorne. I was just having a fascinating, one-sided conversation with Jean Spiegel.
10: Jean, I think you're done here.
8: She is?
18: Yes.
10: Jean, send in Captain Larchmont, if you please.
18: Yes.
8: What's going on, Miss Adler?
10: The man who called himself the captain isn't the captain. He's listed as a guest on the manifest. I just met Captain Yakima on the bridge. Here's the manifest.
8: I see. Come in.
12: Can I help you in any way? Just checking in.
10: The answer is still no, Kelly.
12: Well, I'm just sitting out here.
10: Perfect.
8: If Jean hasn't found Captain Larchmont, you could help us by finding him and sending him in.
12: Oh, he's coming this way. Here he is.
9: Barnaby, I'm Captain Larchmont.
8: Thank you. Close the door, Kelly.
12: Very good.
10: No. We mean with you on the outside.
12: Are you sure? Okay.
9: I'm very busy sailing this vessel. I should get back to the helm.
8: When you call yourself Captain, did you serve in the military in some capacity, or is it that an honorary title you gave yourself?
9: I'm not sure what you mean.
10: I think you know what I mean, Johnny.
9: I see you've discovered something.
8: Captain, we would place you as the prime suspect for the events of this evening, as you've been operating under a false name and title. But the strange thing is that Johnny Larchmont is listed as an employee of Sino Animation as a voice actor.
9: Not just voice, but... I'm sorry. Do go on.
10: There you are on the Sino Animation website. You play Nurse Peaches.
9: I don't like to be typecast.
10: So, Johnny, everyone here knows you and knows you work for Sino Animation, but everyone pretended you were the captain and took what you said seriously. We want to know why.
8: And we want to know now.

0: Sidon Sinar.
1: Mr. Druthers, how is your investigation coming along?
0: It's concluded. Shall I send you an invoice?
1: Concluded already?
0: We actually call it an honorarium, but I'm sure you'll honor it for spending our time in this manner.
2: So where is Heath Brompton?
1: I don't know what you mean.
0: Of course you do. Take us to Heath Brompton so we can bring this matter to an official close.
1: You seem upset.
2: If you planned a company murder mystery theatrical experience with Barnaby and I as participants, you should not have pretended there was a real murder.
1: Theatrical experience?
0: Johnny Larchmont confessed to your scheme already. You charted the ship and created your own murder mystery that I assume was going to take the evening to solve, and our participation was the real entertainment.
1: Not just entertainment, but research. We wanted to see how you actually work. If we were to do a cartoon about your work...
0: That does seem to be in question at the moment, but go on.
1: We wanted to see how an investigation was actually undertaken. So, yes, we pretended Heath went overboard in order to have this fun evening. I can see now that it may not have been the best idea.
2: Talk about Hollywood by the sea.
1: What do you mean?
2: You wanted to bring fantasy to Tacoma, and you created this fictional situation where everyone played a part. But it's over, now. Take us to Heath Brompton. That's all that remains here for us to do.
1: I'm sorry you're so angry. I didn't realize you would take it this way. I thought it would be fun as well as informative, but I see now that I was wrong.
0: I'm just impressed you kept Heath Brompton quiet this whole time. That is quite an accomplishment.
1: He's here. Heath? Heath, you can come out now. Heath?
2: Is he a sound sleeper?
1: I wouldn't know. Jean?
3: No.
1: Heath? Does anyone have the key to this room?
4: I do. Wait. It should be here. I'm so sorry. I thought I had it. I'll get it from the captain, Yakima.
0: If this were an emergency, we'd break down the door, but I assume you don't want to be charged with property damage when you'll be paying our bill.
5: Is that the key over there? Over there on the floor.
2: That's a key. Where did it come from?
5: I don't know. I was over here. Ugh. I told you this was a bad idea, Sidon.
1: Doesn't matter now, Paul. Sean, get me that key.
6: There you go.
1: Thank you. Heath, time to wake up. Wake up, Heath.
0: Heath Brompton?
2: Barnaby, there's no pulse. He actually is dead.
0: So, was an evening of a pretend murder mystery is now a real one. Call Captain Yakima. Have her contact the authorities immediately. We're going to secure this room. And we're going to start again, not for Hollywood by the Sea, but for real this time.

0: Stay tuned next week for the thrilling conclusion of Hollywood by the Sea Part 3.
1: William Shakespeare's Sonnet, number 18. Shall I compare thee to a summer's day? Thou art more lovely and more temperate. Rough winds do shake the darling buds of May, and summer's lease hath all too short a date. Sometime too hot the eye of heaven shines, and often is his gold complexion dimmed, and every fair from fair sometime declines, by chance or nature's changing course untrimmed. But thy eternal summer shall not fade, nor lose possession of that fair thou owest, nor shall death brag thou wanderest in his shade. When in eternal lines to time thou growest, so long as men can breathe or eyes can see, so long lives this, and this gives life to thee.
0: In this Modern Druthers three-part Tacoma, Washington adventure, Barnaby and Harper were invited to the City of Destiny to be pitched on the creation of a Druthers cartoon by Sinnoh Animation. During a meet-and-greet voyage on a cruise ship in Puget Sound, the lead voice actor, Heath Brompton, appeared to be overboard, and Barnaby and Harper investigated. In part two, they discovered the event was a ruse to test their detective skills. At the end of part two, Harper Thorne reported that Heath Brompton was found dead in a cabin. And now, the thrilling conclusion, Barnaby Druthers, Hollywood by the Sea, part 3 of 3.
2: This is a work of fiction. Any similarity between any names or situations in this story is completely coincidental.
3: No one should enter Heath's cabin. I'm locking the door.
4: Heath is really dead? This can't be real.
5: I demand my lawyer. I'm not speaking to anyone. Not Druthers. Not to you, Sidon. Not anyone.
6: Even in death, Heath is always stealing the spotlight.
3: Please, everyone, if we could have your attention, Barnaby Druthers has something to say.
7: I do?
3: We owe it to the recently departed Heath Brompton to resolve this case and bring closure. Let's rally around and get it done.
7: You're right, of course, Miss Thorne, as usual. Very well. Fate has placed us here to face a most grim situation. But have no fear. We are in this together.
8: I wish I had never climbed aboard this ship.
7: Who wishes it so? Yes, we are all here upon this ship in what was meant to be a celebration. And let's be honest, a trick against Miss Thorne and myself. Your no-so-clever scheme of asking Heath to pretend to be dead to elicit a murder mystery experience was not the finest. Would you agree?
9: It was Sidon's idea.
7: Thank you, Mr. Merton. But for whatever the cause of us being here, we are here. And now to serve a more important cause. We must strive together to find the killer. To find justice for one man who died tragically within our midst today. Today, which of all days, is St. Crispian's Day. You are a part of this story. We are all a part of it. And one day that story shall the good man teach his son. On this day, from each year hence, to the ending of the world, we in it shall be remembered. We few, we happy few, we fellow cruise ship occupants are enough to do our part. And those in Tacoma in their beds tonight shall think themselves accursed they were not here while anyone speaks of St. Crispian's Day.
3: Henry V? Really, Barnaby?
7: Technically, Crispian's Day is in October, but it rallies them together, what?
3: Now, let's get to work.
0: Barnaby Druthers, Hollywood by the Sea. Part 3. Written, created, and produced by J. Timothy Quirk. Directed by A.J. Lynn. Music by Bob Eccleston. Starring Devin Richtmeyer as Harper Thorne and Humphrey Ralston as Barnaby Druthers, with Beth Steinberg, Jason Kulas, Rich Sear, Olivia Wadsworth, Kurt Boucher, A.J. Lynn, Robert C. Fullerton, produced by J. Timothy Quirk and Kurt Boucher. Copyright 2021. And now, Barnaby Druthers, Hollywood by the Sea, Part 3, The Conclusion.
7: Captain Larchmont, or dare I say, not Captain Larchmont.
10: The Larchmont is true. I'm a voice actor, best known for playing Patient Pudding in the Dr. Banana cartoon. Do you know my work?
7: I was blissfully unfamiliar of the entire Dr. Banana series before I came here, and I look forward to returning to that state of affairs after tonight.
10: Sidon asked me to play the part of the captain so she could stage her pretend murder mystery so we could see how you work. She didn't expect it to become so real.
3: You've been placed in a difficult position, Larchmont. You're the only person on board whose identity was given under false pretenses.
10: If I had known this was going to happen, there's no amount of money that would have convinced me to even come here tonight. Even after Sidon asked me, I turned it down, but Kelly, she's the head writer, she promised me a lactose intolerance arc for Patient Pudding if I participated.
7: So, Mr. Larchmont, under the inducement of a role, you clearly have a motive and are not above suspicion.
10: Wait, see here, I admit nothing.
7: Thank you, Mr. Larchmont, or dare I say, Captain. Please send in Paul, the assistant writer, next.
10: But wait.
7: Thank you, sir, indeed.
9: I said I'm not talking without my lawyer.
3: We're not the police, and you're under no obligation. But we do believe you could help us come to a resolution in this matter.
9: By quoting Henry V?
7: I suppose, as a writer, you're very familiar with the work of the Bard.
9: Oh, it's great on a resume when you write cartoons about talking fruit.
7: Have you been with Sinai Animation long?
9: 3 years.
3: How do you like it?
9: I can be in the industry, and I didn't have to move to L.A. I get to stay here and work on Hollywood by the Sea. That's how Sidon thinks of Tacoma.
7: What if we were to tell you there was conversation about leaving Tacoma?
9: That wouldn't happen. Sidon would never let it happen.
7: Were you aware Heath Brompton resided in Sonoma County, a little chateau in Santa Rosa? What if I told you he demanded to move the award-winning Dr. Banana show to Santa Rosa so he could be closer to his ficus plants?
9: Gene had the ficus plants and lived in Santa Rosa. You know about those two, right?
7: Could you expand on that just a little for our edification, sir?
9: Gene used to live near Bodega Bay. She discovered Heath when he was just a bit player in community theater. She brought him to Sidon, and the rest is history. This whole thing must kill her.
3: Oh, dear. Barnaby, if you'll excuse me, I shall go find her.
7: Quite right.
9: What's going on? Did I say something wrong? Look, I have nothing further to say. I demand my lawyer.
3: Very well, Paul. I just wanted to affirm with you that you are not above suspicion here.
9: What?
7: That will be all, sir. Send in Heath's co-star, Abigail Constantine. Thank you.
11: Oh, it's a tragedy. A true tragedy.
7: Are you serious in that assessment, Abigail Constantine, or just acting, Abigail?
11: Yes, I'm that good. You can't tell, can you? Well, I am serious. No one wanted him truly dead.
7: I thought you told him to drop dead back at the studio.
11: A metaphor, a turn of phrase. If I wanted him dead, the last thing I would say would be drop dead. Surely you understand that.
7: I do. I understand.
11: But pretending he was dead for your benefit? Oh, that was a true joy. I didn't have to be paid for it.
7: But where are you?
11: Well, I'm with the Union, so yes. But I didn't mind playing the part of the one who killed Heath Brompton. It's a far better part than sour grapes.
7: We'll discuss sour grapes in a moment. But when your group was faking Heath's death, what role were you to play?
11: I was supposed to be the one who did it. Obviously, they demanded an actor of exceptional talent to play the part of the guilty party. You know, I prepared an exceptional confession soliloquy. Would you like to hear it?
7: Not particularly, no.
11: It is your loss. And a loss for theater, really. Oh, it was to be a grand performance. If I really wanted

0: Jean is all sorted out. She's fine.
1: We shall not bother her then.
0: Come in, Merton Fezziwell.
1: Merton Fezziwell, the Chief Financial Officer at Sanao Animations.
2: My time is valuable, Mr. Druthers.
1: Especially for those paid by the hour, yes?
2: For anyone who values their time, as I do.
1: And doesn't someone who values money above all else have the temperament to commit murder?
2: Hardly, Mr. Druthers. There are always variables to an equation, of course, but someone in my position would be more likely to commit a white-collar crime than an act of violence. I would do neither.
0: Why would you be above suspicion, Merton?
2: I do not have the temperament, and as a rule, my words have enormous impact for this company. I would have no reason to cause harm to anyone.
0: And yet, did you cost-justify this cruise, Merton?
2: I didn't. I advised against it, but my counsel was not heeded.
1: For a man who is used to be listened to, that must have made you quite angry.
2: Anger is an emotion a person in my position can least afford.
1: But were you angry?
2: No.
1: Irate?
2: No.
1: Enraged?
2: No.
1: Outraged?
2: No.
1: Furious?
2: No.
1: Mad?
2: No.
1: Took umbrage?
2: No.
1: So just angry then?
2: No. I said no. I mean 1,000 times no. I am not, I was not angry.
1: Interesting, because you sound a little, oh, what's the word, Miss Thorne?
0: I think the word is angry.
2: What?
0: Methinks he doth protest too much.
1: Temper, yes. He has quite the temper, does he not?
2: I do not have a temper, and I'm not angry, you vacuous, overrated, overpaid, waste of a line item on a spreadsheet.
1: Yes, I think we have all that we need from you, Merton Fezziwell. That will be all. Good evening.
2: Wait a minute. What I meant to say...
0: Send inside in Sinnoh, if you please. Thank you.
2: I just wanted to humbly apologize for any misunderstanding.
1: Thank you, Mr. Fezziwell.
2: I just mean to say it's not as if my temporary outburst is in any way representative of anything to be misconstrued.
0: Close the door on your way out, Merton.
2: A man who collects collector spoons would never really...
1: I'll close the door for you. Good evening, Merton.
0: That was fun.
1: Immensely. We still have Sean the PA, but I'd rather not bother the man. And Kelly the head writer, who wanted to learn all she could about our investigation methods.
0: That's why she won't be called upon at all.
1: Quite so.
0: Come in, Sidon.
3: Oh... I'm beside myself.
1: You're overwrought, Miss Sinnoh. Please sit down.
3: Thank you. This is not how I wanted the evening to go.
0: You wanted the evening to be a simple prank against Barnaby and myself.
3: I didn't look at it as a prank. I suppose it was. I just thought we could learn from you by putting on a little murder mystery on this cruise.
0: How did you think we would react, Sidon?
3: I thought you would find it interesting and intriguing.
1: It has distracted me, certainly. Normally, I have difficulty being on the water, but this little problem of yours has distracted me to no end. But the reality of an actual death has a profound effect on anyone, even those whose jobs are to create fictional stories.
3: My studio means the world to me. I wanted so much to bring Hollywood to Tacoma.
0: Hollywood by the sea.
3: That's right. In my own way.
1: Looking out at the city from the sound, I can see the appeal.
3: Oh, the city is beautiful. And it's home.
0: When you love something as much as you do, sometimes the choices made can have unintended consequences.
1: With all of the hubbub, you have not even asked us our decision on whether we will allow Sinnoh Animation to create a Barnaby Druthers cartoon.
3: It's not as important as the loss of a life. And a rich talent as Heath Brompton III.
0: I can't tell you how pleased we are to hear you say that, Sidon.
3: What do you mean?
1: I think we conclude this business.

0: before the ship can pull into Commencement Bay. Have the captain, the real captain, sound the bosun, and we'll call everyone on deck, shall we, Miss Thorne?
1: Indubitably, Barnaby.

0: Thank you all for coming on deck. As you know, Sinau Animation Studios was interested in creating a Barnaby Brothers cartoon. You brought Miss Thorne and myself here and invited us on board this cruise ship, not only to convince us to grant the license to our likenesses and images, but also to give your writers, specifically Kelly, your head writer, a first-hand experience in learning how we conduct our business.
1: You concocted a murder mystery to be played on board this cruise ship by taking us into Puget Sound so that a simple phone call to the police could end the charade. You asked Heath Brompton to hide himself away in a cabin and pretended he had been thrown off. You asked Kelly, the head writer, to shadow us and learn from us.
0: It is for that reason that we completely neglected Kelly entirely and refused her any sort of participation into these proceedings.
2: That wasn't fair.
0: Oh, that's what you sound like. I had forgotten. Anyway, thank you for your lack of participation. We assume the use of the crews to learn from us indirectly instead of paying us for our time was an idea put forth by Merton, the CFO.
3: It was making lemonade from the lemon of an idea.
1: We agree. It was a bad idea. What you did not count on was how fast we would discover that Captain Larchmont, who you pretended to be in charge, was not actually the captain. Once we spoke to the real captain, the entire ruse unraveled.
4: We didn't know someone would use the opportunity to actually murder Heath.
0: Well, as to that, yes, the man who betrayed Dr. Banana is a man of many talents. And there is something you should know about the whole thing.
5: Physician, heal thyself.
6: Heath! Oh, stealing the spotlight yet again.
5: Yes, indeed. It is I. Please, please, please, hold the applause.
7: No one is applauding, Heath.
5: Thank you for following instructions. Yes, tis I. I played a corpse, and I think, quite frankly, it is my greatest work to date.
1: Barnaby and I decided what was good for the goose was good for the gander. Or, to put an even finer point on the proceedings,
0: we decided to fool you in the same manner you attempted to fool us. But once we realized Jean had a true relationship with the man, we did not want to let her suffer, so we let her in on the secret and let her sit with Heath in the cabin until this reveal.
6: Oh, Heath, I'm so relieved.
5: Yes, yes, yes. I know. I am the best.
0: For lack of better phrasing, we do not mind being played on screen or in a cartoon, but we refuse to be played in life.
6: Are you saying even after all this, you'll let us create a Barnaby Druthers cartoon?
5: Oh, I admit it. I jolly well can't wait to portray Barnaby Druthers. I sound just like him, don't I?
0: It is uncanny, sir.
5: I know. I am the best.
2: Can I offer you a beverage?
1: Yes, please. Two of the finest for Abigail and myself. Thank you.
2: Coming right up.
8: I don't know the PAs, to be honest.
1: The PA today may be the producer hiring you tomorrow.
8: Quite right. You know, I look forward to portraying you. I'll be playing a role that involves a lot more than sour grapes.
1: Speaking of grapes, here comes Shiglasses.

0: Sidon, we are very hopeful for the success of your Sinau Animation Studio.
1: I'm so grateful you came here to Tacoma, Barnaby.
0: Tacoma is a beautiful community, and I enjoyed seeing it from the distance of the cruise ship, but I feel we could enjoy it even more on land the next time.
2: Another visit is in our future, Barnaby.
0: Quite right, Miss Thorne. That may be our destiny.
1: Tacoma is the city of destiny.
2: Indeed it is, Sidon. And you're doing your part to fulfill your destiny here.
1: To bring a little bit of Hollywood home.
2: To build Hollywood by the sea.

0: Barnaby Druthers of Rhyme and Reason. 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Lin. Starring Humphrey Ralston and Robert C. Fullerton. 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Copyright 2021.
1: Lionel Johnson fervently believed Barnaby Druthers agreed to investigate a rather personal and somewhat embarrassing situation on his behalf. He was wrong, of course, as Barnaby was not listening. No one of good conscience could blame Barnaby. Lionel Johnson was a poet with a disturbing penchant for wanting his poems to be heard and admired, so he never lost an opportunity to regale a captive audience with selections from a book of poems he was writing, which he had ingeniously decided to call poems. If brevity is the soul of wit, then Johnson was far from heaven, but it was his audience who felt that they were truly in Satan's sitting room. Such was the case at the Grey Griffin's Club, for after the poet completed his version of Winchester, to strained applause, his plea for assistance in hushed tones to the amateur detective sitting to his right was met with the typical Druthers response of,
2: "Yes, of course. Absolutely."
1: Words chosen to fill any space with the appropriate amount of approbation and goodwill to all. The Grey Griffin's Club was renowned for literary nights that afforded members the opportunity to vigorously discuss the works of prose and poetry no one had any intention of reading. Barnaby discovered he was alone with Johnson in the dining hall, while the other Griffins found discreet ways to politely withdraw to the snooker table or the parlour, where their drinks could rest on the marble side tables that abutted the large, comfortable chairs. Johnson asked his host pointedly what he thought of Sancta Silvarum, and, not knowing at all what he meant, Barnaby responded that he presumed it tasted better with butter.
3: "They say it is derivative. Can you believe it, sir? It sounds nothing like swimming."
1: The poet sighed. Barnaby made a muffled grunt that could always be interpreted as agreement or merely indigestion. The amateur detective was inordinately distracted, for earlier that evening, his mother referred to Hercules defeating the Chimera, in reference to Frost capturing Balfour in Argentina, of course. And Barnaby mused aloud, if it were not Bellerophon. His mother did not prefer to be contradicted in her own home. As his mind wandered during Johnson's third page of Winchester, Barnaby considered that one of the more voluminous tomes on the shelves might set his mind at ease. He stood and begged his leave, stating,
2: "If you'll forgive me, I must retire to the library. There is a bit of research I must conduct."
3: "Wonderful,"
1: Johnson replied.
3: "I will join you."
1: He assumed incorrectly that the research would involve his own issue. There was a distinct odor in the library, and as the door closed, the movement of something inside garnered Johnson's attention. In the northwest corner, in this otherwise prestigious room, a small hut was forged with stacks of books and a map of Great Britain as its roof. Its occupant, an orange-billed, white-feathered duck, waddled out to indicate he was relatively annoyed at the intrusion.
3: "What's that?"
1: cried Johnson.
2: "Oh, Mr. Johnson, that is lunch,"
1: answered Barnaby nonchalantly. Lunch was merely the waterfowl's name, and not a brutal fate awaiting him. Suddenly, finding himself at a loss for words, which was something of a rarity for Johnson, he nodded. Barnaby searched for Bullfinch's mythology as Johnson tried to get his attention.
3: "As to cause of plagiarism, there are those among his friends who believe I have no business writing a poem about this subject. I say the game is fair game, as it were."
2: "What subject?"
3: "Dear."
2: "I beg your pardon?"
3: "Dear, Swinning's In the Meadow may have preceded my work, but one can't claim an entire subject of deer in poetry."
2: "Oh, dear."
1: Barnaby was only loosely connected with the conversation he was having, but Johnson's crucial point to his plea was otherwise unheard. As it happened, there was a small outcry in the world of poetry for the acolytes of the acclaimed poet Gerald Lloyd Swinning had taken offence at his use of rhyming the words lawn and fawn, some claiming it had stepped beyond derivative into the more dangerous category of plagiarism. None of this history had been understood by Barnaby, who, while moving selected books from the shelves to find his copy of Bullfinches, asked Johnson to hold one. It happened to be the collected anthology of poetry and prose, Volume 3. Johnson believed the collection had a greater meaning other than simply moving it out of Barnaby's way. Johnson brought the volume to a table, sat down, and as he opened it, Lunch the Duck quacked. The sound did not produce the intended effect, as neither of the intruders produced anything to eat, which perturbed the duck to no end. Barnaby ignored the duck completely, for he now held in his hand the proof in writing by a credible source that it was Bellerophon and not Hercules who triumphed over the Chimera, although he granted that Hercules had done quite a bit in his day and had nothing to be ashamed of. Johnson's investigation into the collected anthology proved just as providential, for he discovered one poem from Elizabeth Masterling which used the same rhyme of lawn and fawn, and the date of publication preceded Swinning. It was proof that the rhyme scheme had no greater hold on the imagination than the rhyme of up and cup, and charges against him were unfounded. Believing Barnaby had given him the book, and knowing Johnson would find his solution within its pages, as opposed to simply not having enough hands to hold one book while leafing through another, he gushed with praise.
3: Mr. Druthers, you are a miracle worker.
2: I'm no Bellerophon, sir, but I do what I can.
3: How shall I ever repay you?
1: Johnson thought for a moment and then grinned from ear to ear.
3: I know just the thing. I will give a great poetry recital for you in your honour.
2: Will you?
3: Yes, indeed, sir. Wonderful,
1: rejoiced the poet. The duck quacked once more and sauntered off to his hut to sulk. And thus, Barnaby had inadvertently solved one more case and one more satisfied client to proclaim his praises. The poetry recital in Barnaby's honour is still pending at the time of this writing.

0: Sonnet 75. So are you to my thoughts, as food to life, or as sweet seasoned showers are to the ground. And for the peace of you I hold such strife, as twixt a miser and his wealth is found. Now proud as an enjoyer, and anon, doubting the filching age will steal his treasure. Now counting best to be with you alone, then better that the world may see my pleasure. Sometime all full with feasting on your sight, and by clean starved for a look, possessing or pursuing no delight, save what is had or must from you be took. Thus do I pine and surfeit day by day, or gluttoning on all, or all away.
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2: I'm Dr. Anthony Lizowitz, and this is Climate Connections. On the Coeur d'Alene Reservation in northwest Idaho, kids swim, play, and shoot hoops at the Mariemen Health Corps Center, a 32,000-square-foot recreation center. And the tribe is saving thousands of dollars a year on the electricity needed to run the facility thanks to rooftop solar panels installed 2 years ago.
3: It had been estimated that it would save about $2,500 a year, but utility costs have gone up enough that we actually realized about four times that amount.
2: Laura LaMattia is the Environmental Programs Manager with the Coeur d'Alene Tribe. She says the tribe is interested in renewable energy not only for economic reasons, but as a way to increase the tribe's control over its energy supply.
3: The Coeur d'Alene Tribe is interested in energy sovereignty. If you look at the history of utility development across the nation, tribes historically have not been a big part of that. And for the Coeur d'Alene tribe, it has four different utilities serving its reservation and little to no representation on any of those.
2: So she says this solar project is helping the tribe save money while also building its energy independence. Climate Connections is produced by the Yale Center for Environmental Communication. To learn more about climate change, visit climateconnections.org.
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11: 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Greetings and salutations. I'm Hunter Ackerman, here to read some classic literature for you. All right, so this evening, as I alluded, we're going to lead off with a lady poet. Her pen name was just simply H.D. Her given name, and the name, as far as I'm aware, that she used in polite society, was Hilda Doolittle. You know, like Dr. Doolittle, but Hilda. So I'll tell you a little bit about the American poet whose pen name was H.D. And I love that phrase, the American poet. I think it's probably because Jim Morrison so ingrained that phrase into my head as in my formative years, but he had died well before I was born. Hilda Doolittle, the American poet, was an imagist in the modernist movement of the early 20th century. She was also a translator, a novelist, playwright, a self-proclaimed pagan mystic. This is not too far after the days that you could be burned at the stake for this sort of thing. Her work as a writer is best understood when placed in the context of other important modernists, many of whom she knew intimately, and all of whom she read avidly, especially poets like T.S. Eliot, you know, the Cats guy, William Butler Yeats, William Carlos Williams, Marianne Moore, Wallace Stevens, and Ezra Pound. Ezra Pound was Miss H.D.'s first love. So a lot of those folks, those characters, those poets have been featured here on Fireside Tales, as a matter of fact. Well after 1490. I predate all of them. H.D.'s life, as well as her work, are the essence of the central themes of literary modernism. This was the time when people and writing styles wanted to get away from the norms and confinements of the Victorian age. Society had gone through rapid technological change and the violence of two world wars at this point. Literary styles reflected the disintegration of traditional modes in the quest for new meanings. H.D.'s poetry reflected a woman's perspective on love and war, birth and death. During this tumultuous period, which culminated in the Atomic Age. From Hilda Doolittle's book, published in 1921, called Hymen, this poem is called Leda, where the slow river meets the tide. A red swan lifts red wings and darker beak, and underneath the purple down of his soft breast uncurls his coral feet. Through the deep purple of the dying heat of sun and mist, the level ray of sunbeam has caressed the lily with dark breast and flecked with richer gold its golden crest, where the slow lifting of the tide floats into the river and slowly drifts among the reeds and lifts the yellow flags. He floats where tide and river meet. Ah, kingly kiss, no more regrets nor old deep memories to mar the bliss where the low sedge is thick, the gold daylily outspreads and rests beneath soft fluttering of red swan wings and the warm quivering of the red swan's breast. By H.D., this poem is called Song. You were as gold as the half-ripe grain that merges to gold again, as white as the white rain that beats through the half-opened flowers of the great flower tufts, thick on the black limbs of an Ilian apple bough. Can honey distill such fragrance as your bright hair? For your face is as fair as rain, yet as rain that lies clear on white honeycomb leads radiance to the white wax, so your hair on your brow casts light for a shadow. By Hilda Doolittle, who just wrote under the nom de plume H.D. This poem is called The Whole White World. The whole white world is ours, and the world purple with rose bays, bush on bush, group, thicket, hedge and tree, dark islands in a sea of gray-green olive or wild white olive, cut with the sudden cypress shafts in clusters two or three, or with one slender single cypress tree, slid from the hill as crumbling snow peaks slide, citron on citron fill the valley, and delight waits till our spirits tire of forest, grove, and bush, and purple flower of the laurel tree, yet not one wearies, joined as each to each in happiness complete with bush and flower. Ours is the wind breath at the hot noon hour. Ours is the bee's soft belly and the blush of the rose petal lifted of the flower. So, Hilda Doolittle, Sea Lily. Reed, slashed and torn, but doubly rich. Such great heads as yours drift upon temple steps, but you were shattered in the wind. Myrtle bark is flecked from you, scales are dashed from your stem, sand cuts your petal, froze it with hard edge like flint on a bright stone. Yet, though the whole wind slash at your bark, you were lifted up. Aye, though it hiss to cover you with froth. From the book Sea Garden, published in 1916 by H.D., this poem is called The Wind Sleepers. Whiter than the crust left by the tide, we are stung by the hurled sand and the broken shells. We no longer sleep in the wind. We awoke and fled through the city gate. Tear us an altar. Tug at the cliff boulders, pile them with the rough stones. We no longer sleep in the wind. Propitiate us. Chant in a wail that never halts. pace a circle and pay tribute with a song. When the roar of a dropped wave breaks into it, pour meted works of seahawks and gulls and seabirds that cried discords. This is, of course, part three of the installment of Unstable Geniuses, a novella written by my paterfamilias, Neil Ackerman. So, before we launch into part three of Unstable Geniuses, we need a rehash of part two. So the Unstable Geniuses, chapters 7 through 10, part 2, is as follows. Word spread quickly once it was revealed that Vladimir Frisbee, the guy that talks like this, was the winner of the $10 million lottery prize. The notoriety brought him many offers, including a guest appearance on Reverend Jimmy B. Sunshine, Jimmy B. Sunshine's television show, plus investment advice from the hedge fund manager, Damien Hyde. And finally, a chance to earn additional cash by assisting Admiral F.U. Nagumo to spirit $15 million out of Nagumo's native country of Nigeria. Yep. He got a Nigerian prince email. Vladimir said no to the Nigeria deal and instead introduced Admiral Nagumo to his incarcerated nephew,
12: Kermit Plaid,
11: who viewed the offer as a great opportunity. Once Plaid was released from prison, he headed to Chicago, intending to work with his newfound benefactor and to earn his cut, which would amount to 20% of $15 million. No Nigerian prince has ever, or Nigerian admiral, has, of course, ever emailed someone with malignant intention. Vladimir's farcical appearance on Reverend Jimmy B. Sunshine's television show revealed that both Reverend Jimmy and his sister, Melba Jean, were money-grubbing swindlers who, amongst other things, begged their listeners to buy them a personalized jet which they intended to name Flying Jesus. One of Vladimir's problems was that he did not actually purchase the winning ticket. He only found it on the dead body of park ranger Dale Chumley. Chumley had taunted his own ex-wife, Wilma, by texting her a message saying that she would get no part of his winnings. In a photograph form, of course. Wilma's brother, Harley, confronted Dale, and a struggle ensued, which resulted in Chumley's death. A few weeks prior to Chumley's unfortunate demise, several people had witnessed Vladimir threaten to kill Chumley, which placed the innocent Vladimir Frisbee in the vulnerable position of prime suspect. And that is where we pick up with part three and chapter 11, entitled An Accord Is Reached. Someone posted Vladimir's evangelical Lutheran beat interview on YouTube, and it quickly went viral. As unlikely as it may seem, Vladimir Frisbee became a national sensation. Consequently, he was in high demand. Giving several radio interviews and making an appearance on NBC's Late Night with Seth Meyers, which the old man used as a bully pulpit to rail against Presbyterians, park rangers, and Hindus, saying that he read on the internet that the Grand Canyon had hired a Hindu park ranger. Frisbee also added, "That's why we made Donald Trump president, so shit like this wouldn't happen." After appearing on Seth Meyers' show, Vladimir spent every subsequent night in the Red Dog Saloon telling patrons about the famous people that he met while taping in New York City, except he called it the Big Apple and assumed other airs as well. It was on one such occasion that Harley Dinkelman, carrying a full pitcher of beer, approached Vladimir's table. Placing the pitcher in front of Vladimir secured the old man's attention, and the King of Flagstaff invited Harley to pull up a chair. Soon, they were reminiscing about the times they'd spent together locked up in the Coconino County Jail, about the people they'd met, the druggies, the mean ones, and the crazies, but mostly about a particular jailer they nicknamed Sexy Jill, who used to unbutton her top and flirt with some of the inmates. It was then that Dinkelman asked Vladimir for his cell phone number, saying that he had a picture that he was sure that the old man would find interesting. Frisbee, thinking the photo might have something to do with Sexy Jill, gladly recited his number, which Harley added to his contacts. Getting up from the table after noting the time, Harley excused himself, saying, "Hey, sorry, I gotta run. I'll send you that pic later. We'll talk. Okay." Vladimir flashed a thumbs up and refilled his glass from Harley's pitcher. The next day, Frisbee, feeling the effects of last night's alcohol, rolled out of bed at noon. He stumbled into the bathroom, took a piss, and then made his way to the kitchen, where, much to his chagrin, he discovered that not only was he out of beer, but that along with a scattering of mouse droppings, only two moldy slices of bread remained in the bread drawer. Deciding that it was time to restock, Frisbee dressed, got his keys, and after 5 minutes of searching, found his cell phone. About to leave, he noticed that he had a text. Remembering Harley Dinkelman and tales of Sexy Jill, Vladimir sat down to look at the message. At first, he was not certain what he was seeing. A person's face, full frame with a piece of paper, chin level, and there was a message. "Take a look, bitch. $10 million. Too bad you don't get any of it." It hit him like 220 volts delivered to his groin. Dale Chumley's face and the paper. The $10 million winner. Harley knows. Vladimir Frisbee did not go to the Red Dog Saloon that night. He stayed home, paced the floor, wrung his hands, and finally texted Dinkelman, "We gotta meet." Harley texted back, "Right, but it has to be in public." They agreed to meet the next morning in a small diner on North Humphrey Street. When Frisbee showed up, there was Harley in a booth toward the back, except he was not alone. Sitting across from him was a woman, perhaps in her late 20s, and to Vladimir, she looked mean. Harley stood. "Vlad, I want you to meet my sister, Wilma. She's a widow of sorts. Her late ex-husband, you might remember him, Dale Chumley."
12: You two had business together, I think. You beat him with a boat oar and threatened to kill him. Frisbee awkwardly extended his hand and stammered, nice to meet you. Glaring, Wilma said nothing and ignored the attempted handshake. For the first time in his life, Frisbee began to feel sorry for former park ranger Dale Chumley. Just a glimmer of sympathy, nothing more. Harley continued, also, I believe you took something of his. A piece of paper with numbers on it. Vladimir, having turned a ghostly white, slid in next to Harley and said in a voice that cracked, what do you want? Half. Vladimir Frisbee began to do something which was rather foreign to him. Tell the truth. It's not 10 million. The government left me with 6.3, and I spent 300,000 on a houseboat. The rest is invested. Vlad, why don't you go to the restroom? Come back in 5 minutes. Wilma and I have to talk. The old man left, and the siblings whispered. She argued, he countered, but eventually they came to an accord. When Vladimir returned, Harley spelled out their terms. Okay. Keep your boat, but we want to see proof. Also, where did you invest the 6 million? I put all of it in the Lutheran Strategic Partners hedge fund. I'll show you everything I got. All Vlad's financial records checked out. Harley said he wanted nothing for himself and that the 3 million would be signed over to Wilma. After some research, the ex-Miss Chumley said, let her ride, electing to open a Lutheran hedge fund account, and she had Vladimir transfer her 3 million into it. Chapter 12. Orlando Bud. Nicknamed the Boss, Orlando Bud was a quiet giant, 6'10" and strong as an ox. He played on Harley Dinkelman's rugby team, the Lions. After games, when team members would meet at the Red Dog Saloon, Orlando would not join them. Instead, he would return home with his wife and his son, who was terminally ill and who needed round-the-clock care. Expected to live only to see his first birthday, young Alex Bud had surprised everyone by reaching the age of 3. The doctors said that 2 things were responsible: a medication called 10-hexaten, taken twice daily, and the Lions rugby team. Dressed in a lion costume, Alex became team mascot and would roar with every score. Alex had lion posters, lion pajamas, lion toys, and his parents would tell him that he had the strength of the king of the African savannah. One day, Alex Bud told his father, if I'm a lion, you should be one too.
13: But I am. I play for the Lions.
12: Yes, but you don't look like one. Alex looked sad and turned to stare out the window. Orlando had a friend, a member of the Flagstaff furry community. The friend regularly attended furry conventions and had lots of contacts in furrydom. Through him, the bus had a costume made. A lion.
13: Nothing expensive. You know, brown. A mane. Paw gloves, paw shoes, and no tail. Don't want it caught in my cycle spokes.
12: One day he surprised his son. Roar! Ten Hexyton cost $5 per pill. And two pills per day, even without insurance. The cost was quite manageable, but as Alex grew older, he required four per day. Then, for reasons no one could explain, the price per pill rocketed to $700. The buds struggled, sacrificed essentials, cut doses, maxed out credit cards, sold the motorcycle, eventually declared bankruptcy. Alex died before reaching his fourth birthday and was buried in his lion outfit. All of the lions attended the funeral. The strain was too much. The grief was too deep. The buds divorced. Orlando, a mechanic, lost his job, quit rugby, and took to drink. Harley tried to intervene, but nothing worked. Some said that Orlando became a little nuts, wearing his lion costume while sitting on his front porch, beer in hand, empties piling up around him. Chapter 13. The news hits hard. 2 months after Vladimir Frisbee transferred $3 million into William Chumley's Lutheran Strategic Partners hedge fund account, Wilma telephoned her brother, Harley Dingleman. She seemed rather upset.
14: Harley, turn on C-SPAN right now!
12: 20 minutes later, Harley called his friend Orlando Budd.
13: Orlando, turn on C-SPAN. You're really going to want to hear this, buddy.
12: He then returned to the television, spellbound by testimony during a Senate hearing. Melba Jean Sunshine had fixed herself a Long Island iced tea, then had begun channel surfing her 85-inch, $15,000 flat screen. She stopped in her tracks when something caught her eye. Moments later, she called her brother, Jimmy B., with essentially the same message.
14: Jimmy, this is a f***ing catastrophe. Turn on C-SPAN right now.
12: The B does not stand for Bible. According to his birth certificate, his given name is James Benjamin Schultz. Vladimir Frisbee's wife, while shopping for a new television, stared open-mouthed at the screen of a live broadcast. She then scrambled for the phone in her purse. She went to favorites, poked Vlad's number, and left this message.
14: Vladimir, you won't believe this. Turn to C-SPAN as soon as you can.
12: Using the computers of the Flagstaff Public Library, Frisbee had switched his phone to silent. He was preoccupied, attempting to reconcile the difference between two letters he had received from the Lutheran Strategic Partners hedge fund. One letter, addressed to all investors, touted the hefty second quarter returns while pointing to a glorious future. The second letter, addressed only to him, warned Vladimir that his account balance had dipped below the required $10,000 minimum, and that he had 10 days to correct the situation, or his account would be closed, and the remainder would be returned to him minus fees. The last time he had checked his balance, It was $3,116,583 and growing. The following is a transcript of C-SPAN broadcast of a Senate hearing. The Senate hearing is entitled The Committee for Consumer Protection and Financial Oversight, a.k.a. the Committee to Weed Out Corporate Sleaze. Hearing in progress. Chairman Dobbs.
13: Senator Snead, you, sir, have the floor.
12: Attorney for Damien Hyde. Mr. Chairman, clearly Senator Snead is compromised. Not only is he a Lutheran, but he also himself is an investor in the Lutheran Strategic Partners Hedge Fund and therefore must recuse himself.
13: Senator Snead acquiesced. That's fine. I yield my time to Senator Woolbright.
12: Chairman Dobbs continued.
13: Senator Woolbright, you have 10 minutes, sir. You may begin.
12: Snead, not realizing that his mic is live, leans to his left and whispers to a neighbor, "Okay, Woolbright, kick that weaselly little ass." Not Senator Snead's first misstep involving a hot mic given to heavy drinking. Snead committed political suicide when previously asked if he was pro-life. The drunken senator joked, "I was, until my mistress got pregnant." Subsequently, the senator announced that he would finish his current term, but not run for re-election.
13: Back to real time, Chairman Dobbs. Senator Snead, please, your mic is still on, sir.
12: My bad. Sorry.
13: Senator Woolbright, please begin, sir. Thank you, Mr. Chairman. Now, Mr. Hyde, you purchased the rights to the medication tinhexatin in 2017, did you not?
12: Hyde, smirking while leaning into the mic.
15: On the advice of counsel, I refused to answer the question on the grounds that it might incriminate me.
13: According to our figures, the cost of producing a single tablet of tinhexatin is 97 cents. Is that correct, Mr. Hyde?
12: Damien Hyde's smirk apparently is a permanent facial feature, for it remains in place for the duration.
15: On advice of my counsel, Senator, I refuse to answer that question on the grounds that it might incriminate me.
13: Mr. Hyde, in January of 2017, prior to your acquisition of the product, tinhexatin, cost to the patient approximately $5 per pill. Is that right, sir?
15: On the advice of my counsel, I refuse to answer that question on the grounds that it might incriminate me, sir.
13: Why is it, Mr. Hyde, that after your company, Jolly Roger Pharmaceuticals, of which you are Chief Executive Officer, why is it that you raised the price to $700 per pill, sir?
15: On the advice of my counsel, I refuse to answer that question on the grounds that it might incriminate me.
13: Is it true, as CEO of Jolly Roger Pharmaceuticals, that in 2016 you paid yourself a salary of $900,000, and in 2018 your salary jumped to $19 million annually? Mr. Hyde, please answer the question, sir.
15: On the advice of my counsel, I refuse to answer that question on the grounds that it may incriminate me.
13: My time is limited, so we shall turn to another matter. Is it correct that you are the owner and manager of the Lutheran Strategic Partners Hedge Fund, sir?
15: On the advice of counsel, I refuse to answer that question on the grounds that it might incriminate me.
13: Recently, both Barron's and the Wall Street Journal described your fund as, I quote, little better than a Ponzi scheme. Is that correct, Mr. Hyde?
15: On the advice of my counsel, I refuse to answer that question on the grounds that it might intimidate me. Incriminate me.
13: Isn't it a fact, Mr. Hyde, that your fund is just a confidence game which preys on the innocence of gullible Lutherans, sir?
15: On the advice of my counsel, I refuse to answer that question on the grounds that it might incriminate me, sir.
13: Woolbright, holding up two documents. I have here both a financial statement provided to us by your company and an audit report done by an independent agency, whereas your company's statement claims your fund has total assets in the amount of 3

0: no feet.
1: And if, when pushed into a corner, he would cling to the three Trumpian principles, deny, lie, and deflect. Later that day, Damien Hyde boarded his new private jet, a Gulfstream G600, and flew nonstop Washington, D.C. to Phoenix, Arizona, traveling 600 nautical miles per hour, and in the process did not bless any of the millions of peons residing 30,000 feet below. Had he been present, Vladimir Frisbee would have been relieved to learn that no angels had been harmed during the 1,979-mile journey. The following day, Damien Hyde's smirking image was front page. And the headline read, Damien Hyde, Most Hated Man in America. Chapter 14, The Most Hated Man in America. It was true. The Lutheran Strategic Partners hedge fund was a Ponzi scheme, and most of the $3 billion was secreted away in offshore accounts. As expected, a mixed bag of press, paparazzi, and protesters lay in wait for Damien Hyde at Phoenix's Sky Harbor Airport. Plus, he knew for certain that the U.S. Marshal Service would be knocking on his door with a warrant for his arrest. Best to avoid everyone for the time being. He had the foresight to call the Phoenix office of Jolly Roger Pharmaceuticals and set up a plan to evade them all. His longtime friend and co-conspirator, D. Bentley Brown, shared many things in common with him. Height, weight, age, complexion. Before Hyde's arrival, Bentley rented a room and paid for 2 weeks up front. Upon Hyde's jet touching down, the co-conspirator took up a position in an airport restroom stall. With two security guards blocking the entrance, Damien occupied the adjoining stall. There, they exchanged cell phones, shirts, and jackets. Hyde also gave Brown the magazine that he used when leaving the G600 to cover his face when surrounded by news-hungry mob. Bentley, in turn, supplied his boss with wig, hat, dark sunglasses, and a hotel room keycard. 10 minutes after the exchange, while covering his face with the magazine, the imposter emerged from the restroom. The two security guards ran interference as Bentley pushed through the crowd to a limousine with Jolly Roger Pharmaceuticals emblazoned on the side. 5 minutes after that, Damien walked nonchalantly out of the restroom and used Bentley's phone to call an Uber. Waiting for him in his Hyatt Regency hotel room were 2 weeks' worth of clothes, a computer, three different newspapers, two bottles of Dom Perignon, his drink of choice, and a large box with the word shark displayed prominently on the top. 3 hours later, and having emptied both champagne bottles, Damien sat alone, contemplating his future. The week had been a disaster. He had a deck of cards and half-heartedly practiced sleight of hand. It had been a long time since he had last dealt three-card Monty, and he had grown rusty. His attorney said prison was a virtual certainty, and he could face 7 to 15 years if found guilty. The most hated man in America joked when he heard the possible sentence, "Just hope I get a room with a view."

0: It was a feeble attempt to boost his confidence, and was the first time in a long time that he did not precede and follow a statement with a smirk. But Mr. Hyde had no intention of seeing the inside of a federal facility, good view or otherwise. Bentley had connections. In 2 weeks, Damien would have a new passport and a new identity. He had narrowed his future home choices to either Croatia or Ukraine. Two nations with no extradition treaty with the United States. He had never been to either, but with the information he gathered from the internet at the moment, he leaned toward Croatia. Damien Hyde was a furry. Whether he felt alone or needed bolstering, he would don his $10,000 shark costume. He had chosen, as his alter ego, the Great White Shark, the most feared predator in the ocean. He cut a strange image shuffling his deck of cards while sitting alone in his shark outfit, a shark that could be described as buff, something that Damien was decidedly not. Pudgy and rounded, accurately captured Mr. Hyde's physique. Mr. Hyde was born a crook. The eventual CEO of Jolly Roger Pharmaceuticals' natural inclinations came out early in life. In grade school, his favorite swindle was the aforementioned three-card Monty, and he received great satisfaction from winning lunch money from starving classmates. As he grew older and bolder, his cons grew both more elaborate and more lucrative. In many ways, he was a genius. He entered college at 16, and because his business classes were boring and his poorly paid teachers were just that, poorly paid, he felt superior. Money was the yardstick he used to measure people's character. College was easy for him. To pass the time, he worked a con on the side. This he considered as a hobby, but a hobby that paid well. His most successful was his version of the classic Spanish prisoner. He posed as a 23-year-old woman living outside the USA and found a photo on the internet that matched what he had in mind. Beautiful, short, exactly the kind of woman that turned him on. She was doing commercials for a Chicago BMW dealer, and he could not stop looking at her image. "Well, if I'm in love with this one, the others will be too." He had cast a wide net by sending out hundreds of emails using addresses he had purchased on the dark web. Her real name was Lydia Bun King, but that would not do, so he changed it to something more sexy. "Hi, my name is Candy Apple. I live in Scotland, but I love America, and my dream is to live there someday soon. Would you like me to stay with you? Send me a pic, let's talk. Love and kisses. From Scotland, Candy." For weeks he would get no response, but when one came through, he'd pour it on thick, escalating each exchange. After 1 month, love and kisses would become soft porn. If porn would turn into an invitation to fly to the United States, Candy would claim that she had saved up enough to buy a ticket, and would give her victim times and a flight number. But just when her mark began anticipating consummating their online relationship, she would come up with a sob story. My money has been stolen. No, I can't be with you unless, and I hate to ask you, you could see it in your heart to loan me the money for airfare. Well, then, half the time the money would arrive. And if it did, in the next email, Candy would ask for more. Some said Damien Hyde was too smart for his own good. He did know this. As long as there was no shortage of stupid people, he would always have a steady income. Hyde loved gorgeous women. And he learned early that in the eyes of some women, big money had a way of erasing both personal and physical defects. On that score alone, Damien Hyde was all in, and down deep, he realized that a large fortune would be required to cover up his many imperfections. 2 weeks, two damn weeks I gotta spend in this hellhole, Damien said to himself as he sat alone in the Hyatt's penthouse suite overlooking the Phoenix evening skyline. If word got out where he was staying, an arrest would be made. And it was the distinct possibility that he would be held without bail. Boredom weighed upon him, and he found it oppressive. To pass the time, he sent out a few hundred candy apple emails. But not even one lousy nibble. FurCon Phoenix was the following weekend, the largest furry convention in the American West. He'd never missed the event, and this, the 10th anniversary, was sure to be a bash to remember, one that he was loath to miss. Finally, he caved. Damien called D. Bentley Brown and asked for help. Together, they hatched a low-key plan involving Bentley and a convention center employee. FurCon Phoenix, here I come. Definitely a time to celebrate. With an eye toward bringing a woman, or maybe two women, back to his suite, he instructed Bentley to buy him two cases of Dom Perignon. Chapter 15. Class Action Lawsuit. 24 hours after Damien Hyde's Senate hearing, Vladimir Frisbee received a special delivery letter from the law firm of Cockburn, Drexler, and Storm, informing him that, as an injured party, he was invited to a meeting in Phoenix to discuss filing a class action lawsuit against the Lutheran Strategic Partners hedge fund, Damien Hyde, fund manager. The letter went on to name the date, place, and time. Frisbee checked his calendar. Great. I'm free that day. Harley Dinkelman's sister, Wilma, had also received the invitation, but because of work, she asked if her brother could go in her place. Since he, at the time, was between jobs, he said, "Yeah, sure. Be glad to." Next, Harley called Frisbee to see what he thought of the matter. They talked for 45 minutes and ultimately arranged to drive together. Vlad and Harley were the first to arrive at the meeting hosted by the Phoenix lawyers, and they sat in the back. Soon, people started strolling in and the auditorium began to fill. Frisbee found himself people-watching, guessing from the way they walked and how they dressed, just how much they had invested. Two people, a man and a woman, caught Vladimir's eye. They were overdressed. He wore a tailored suit. She, a fur stole. Plus, they attempted to conceal their identities. Dark glasses and hats pulled low over their eyes. Vladimir nudged Harley.
1: Yeah. Get a load of those two.
0: Harley stared and then said,
2: They look kind of familiar, don't you think?
0: Furtively looking to the left and to the right, the newcomers eventually found two seats directly in front of Vlad and Harley. As he approached his seat, the man suddenly covered his face with his hand. It was almost as if he'd recognized Vladimir Frisbee. Once they'd settled, Vladimir leaned forward, tapped the man on the shoulder, and asked,
1: Say, don't I know you?
0: The man turned and answered in a whisper,
2: Mr. Frisbee, please, let's talk in private after the meeting, sir.
0: Vladimir Frisbee signaled,
1: Okay.
0: He leaned back and whispered in Dinkelman's ear,
1: It's Reverend Jimmy B. Sunshine and his sister, Melba Jean.
0: Then he said more to himself than to a Harley,
1: Yeah, I really don't think the B stands for Bible.
3: Well, I'm really happy that we have such a large turnout.
0: The voice over the microphone brought the crowd to attention. Vladimir sat up straight and looked to the man on stage.
3: My name is Napoleon Storm, and I want to welcome you all to the Phoenix.
0: Immediately, a man in front jumped to his feet.
4: Mr. Storm, can you get us our money back?
3: Well, yes, that is our intention, of course.
4: But how much of it?
3: It's been our experience in cases like this that you can expect 10 cents on the dollar, 20 if you're lucky.
0: A collective moan erupted from the audience. Vladimir leans to Harley.
1: That.
0: Meanwhile, Reverend Jimmy whispered to Melba Jean,
2: 10 cents on the dollar with that? We can't even buy a Cessna Citation Jet M2. Might as well keep the one we have.
0: Someone up front.
4: Can you see to it that the b- spends the rest of his life in jail?
3: Well, now, that, sir, is a matter for criminal courts. What we will be filing is a civil action.
0: Several hands popped up, but Mr. Storm, who was eager to conduct business, waved people to sit.
3: Ladies, gentlemen, please. We will entertain questions later. Right now, I want to introduce to you the fiercest litigator west of the Mississippi. Around the office, we call him Pitbull. Here he is, Mr. Cosmo Cockburn.
0: A man stepped forward. Stern, no nonsense, a scowl on his face. In the audience, many unsuccessful attempts were made to suppress giggles. Despite that, Cockburn stood ramrod straight and completely unfazed. Vlad to Harley,
1: Yeah, my c*** burned after my last trip to Mexico. I guess if your name's Cockburn, you get used to getting laughed at, right?
0: Harley turned toward Vladimir and whispered,
2: Yeah. Probably makes you mean, too.
0: Just then, Vladimir's thought turned to the sinking of the Nostromo, and he remembered what being laughed at was like.
1: Yeah, I'll bet it does.
0: The meeting continued with lots of legal ease, but the $20 words caused Vladimir Frisbee to drift off until he was awakened by a commotion behind him. Two gentlemen entered the room, a short, squat man, partially eclipsed by a large, stately black man wearing a military-style uniform.
5: "So sorry. Please continue. Our plane was late, you see."
0: The tall, regal black man said apologetically in refined English with a slight British accent. As the men walked down the center aisle, only then did Vladimir clearly see the second person.
3: That's Kermit. Kermit Plaid, Vladimir said loudly. Frisbee stood and made room for the two to sit beside him. He had 1,000 questions for his nephew, but because of the shushing aimed at him, he chose to hold off for the moment. Once seated, Kermit leaned forward and whispered to his uncle,
6: "Uncle Vladimir, I would like you to meet Fareed Uzoma Nugomo, Admiral in the Nigerian Navy."
0: Vladimir's mouth dropped open. Thank you for joining us for this episode of Fireside Tales for Wolfgang. 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
11: Are you ready?
10: Mary, from what I understand, The Embassy is a tale of aliens coming to Earth, and I have to assume it's just for a quick visit, say hi, and share some tips on how to make the universe a better place. So I can picture these creatures from outer space. You know, they're going to be charming and not at all scary. So let's listen up.
12: Adventures in time and space, told in future tense. Out of the infinitude of stars and planets in the solar system and other systems in the universe, it is almost mathematically certain that there exist other forms of life on other worlds. Someday, in the future, in 1,000 years, or in the next 10 minutes, daring travelers through space will make contact with the inhabitants of another world. But the question is, will we contact them first, or will they contact us?
13: Come in.
14: This is Roderick's private detective agency.
11: Check. My name is Grafius. Grafius of Springfield. I would like to see you, Mr. Broderick.
13: Check.
11: What is it, Dolan?
13: There's a guy outside.
11: What kind of a guy?
13: Oh, a great big guy with a big shining head and thick glasses like the bottoms of Coca-Cola bottles. And he looks like a professor or something.
11: What I mean is, does he look like a client or a bill collector?
13: He didn't say.
11: Okay, Iron Man, send him in.
13: Check. Mr. Grafius, Mr. Broderick, we'll see you.
11: Thank you.
13: Mr. Broderick?
11: In the flesh. Okay, Iron Man, step outside.
13: Check. If you need me, I'll be outside.
11: You'll have to excuse Mr. Doolin. He's a very useful man if you happen to want a house moved or somebody's head unscrewed from their shoulders. His reflexes aren't too good. He's what you might call underorganized.
13: I suspected as much.
11: All right, Mr. Grafius, let's get down to business.
13: Precisely. I would like your assistance in helping me locate something here in New York City.
11: Just what are you trying to locate, Mr. Grafius?
13: The Martian Embassy.
11: Would you say that again very slowly?
13: I came to New York to locate the Martian Embassy.
11: Martian? Like in Buck Rogers?
13: Precisely. Agents of the government of the planet of Mars.
11: Dolan!
14: What's the trouble, boss?
11: Throw him out. He's a crackpot.
13: Of course, if you wish me to leave, I will leave. But before I go, you might examine this. You'll find it quite authentic.
14: Holy mackerel. A 5-century note.
11: Let me see that. Sit down, Mr. Grafius. Sit down. Make yourself comfortable. Dolan, get Mr. Grafius a light.
14: Check.
11: Okay, Mr. Grafius. Your remarks about our speckled friends, the Martians, I shall ignore. This being the year 1955, I assume you were joking.
13: On the contrary, I'm completely serious. As it happens, I'm interested only in Martians at the moment.
11: I see. Okay, shoot.
13: It occurred to me in the course of my studies that we Earth people cannot possibly be the only intelligent form of life in the universe. Out of the infinitude of stars and planets, there must definitely, mathematically, be others. Since Mars is older geologically, and since it is also an atmospheric planet, its evolutionary history could easily be similar to ours, you follow me?
11: Well, so far, I can't say no.
13: But if this is true, then they must have been watching us, observing us, for hundreds, possibly thousands of years.
14: What for, blackmail?
11: Shut up, Dolan.
13: They know, then, that we are not far from achieving space travel. Atomic rocket ships that can travel to other planets. They also know we're a militaristic, warlike race. We might conceivably set out to conquer and occupy Mars one day.
11: In which case, they'd try to get the jump on us.
13: Precisely, Mr. Broderick.
11: And how would they do that?
13: For a civilization as old as theirs, space travel would be a simple enough matter.
14: Flying saucers, I have read about it.
11: Relax, Iron Man. Go on, Mr. Grafius.
13: If you were planning to attack an unknown nation, what would be your first move, Mr. Broderick?
11: Intelligence. Find out what the odds are.
13: You have a very logical mind, sir. You would send agents to scout the nerve centers of earthly civilization and advancement. Not in Kansas City or Equatorial Africa, my dear sir, but here in New York City. The most technically advanced spot on Earth.
11: Uh-huh. And you want me to help you prove this theory of yours?
13: Precisely. Expense does not interest me.
11: Well, this may take a very long, long time, Mr. Grafius. After all, nobody's ever seen a Martian.
13: I assure you, they would be very ordinary-appearing people. Very likely they live together in downtown New York, close to the newspapers and publishers, the news cables, communication centers, and the financial center of Wall Street. Most certainly, they live in a private house with no servants to pry into their affairs.
11: Some ordinary people who live in a private house in downtown New York.
13: Yes.
11: I might just as well look up Martians in the classified section of the phone book.
13: There's one other lead which might help you.
11: What's that?
13: They would be almost certain to subscribe to every conceivable type of newspaper, scientific journal, foreign language publication.
11: Mm-hmm. Well, that might be something. Okay, Mr. Grafius. It's a deal.
13: Excellent. I shall contact you tomorrow.
11: Oh, before you leave.
13: Yes?
11: Just as a matter of interest. Why are you so interested in meeting up with these Martians?
13: Mr. Broderick, I wish to avert the catastrophe of a successful Martian invasion of the Earth. Naturally. I cannot go to the police or the military. I'd be laughed out of existence. So I'm doing this privately.
11: You seem to know all the answers, Mr. Graffius.
15: Not all of them, Mr. Broderick. Not quite all the answers.

0: boss. Here's a private address. Takes everything from Pick Magazine to the Manchester Guardian. 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
1: Let me see that. Oh, Doolin. Doolin, sometimes I wonder. What's the address on this?
0: 9 West 124th Street.
1: Which happens to be the Harlem branch of the public library.
0: Oh.
1: Now listen, Noodle Brain. Check all the renting agents. Find out every private house in downtown New York. And then cross-check with the magazine subscription departments of the scientific magazines. You got that?
0: Check.
1: I wonder.
0: Boss, what's the sense of all this? We know there ain't no Martian embassy in New York.
1: This crackpot is paying us $100 a day, and we gotta keep him happy. You understand?
0: Yeah.
1: Also, I've got a hunch that Mr. Graffius isn't looking for any Martian embassies. He's looking for something quite different. I'll start making with a telephone. Which house is it, Doolin?
0: Right down there. Number 108.
1: Did you find out anything?
0: Not a thing. I've been watching the place for a week now. Nobody comes out. Nobody goes in. I asked around. Nobody knows nothing.
1: You ain't been blabbing around the neighborhood that we're looking for the Martian embassy, have you?
0: Boss, I'm stupid. But I ain't that stupid.
1: Who'd you talk to?
0: I struck up what you might call a casual acquaintanceship with those two girls standing with the baby carriages up the street. The cute one is real cute.
1: Now, look, Doolin. Don't try to do anything intelligent. Just keep walking up and down. See?
0: Check.
1: I'm going back to the office to meet Graffius.
0: See you later, boss. Hiya, beautiful.
2: Hiya, Flatfoot.
0: How did you know I was a detective?
2: Your socks are bagging at the Arches.
0: Well, stick around, beautiful. I'll be back in a few minutes, and we can make some beautiful music together.
2: Listen to Romeo, Helen.
0: The name is Doolin, honey. Iron Man Doolin.
2: Your line is getting rusty, Iron Man.
3: What do you want to fool around with him for?
2: He reminds me of my husband. He's a big, good-natured slob. Helen! Helen, look! Oh, hey, Doolin! Doolin, look out! Look out! Helen?
1: Waiting, Mr. Graffius.
4: Not at all.
1: Doolin found a house down in Greenwich Village, privately rented. Number 108 Conklin Street. Nobody seems to know anything about who lives there, except that they subscribe to every paper and scientific journal put out. And also, they have a peculiar antenna on the roof.
4: You don't suppose your Mr. Doolin will try to get inside the house?
1: No, he knows better.
4: Mr. Broderick, I assure you, if that place is the Martian embassy...
1: Doolin can take care of himself.
4: Still, I wish you had informed me before.
1: Well, that's probably him reporting back now. Excuse me. Hello. Yeah, speaking. Doolin? Yeah, he works. What? Oh, no. No, I can't think of any. Yeah, sure, okay. Yeah, I'll be right down. Okay, Lieutenant. Yeah, right away.
4: Something the matter?
1: Doolin is dead, Mr. Graffius.
4: What?
1: They found him splattered all over the sidewalk in front of number 108 Conklin Street.
4: How did it happen?
1: There were some witnesses. They said a building cornice dropped on him.
4: The cornice? But how?
1: It fell off the building next to 108, right on top of him. Come on, we can get a cab. I have to identify the body.

0: Lieutenant, I'm Broderick.
1: Oh, well, there's your boy, Broderick. Not very pretty.
0: Oh, mother in heaven.
1: That's a 1,000-pound hunk of concrete.
0: Where did it come from?
1: Dropped off the roof of 106.
0: Anybody see it?
1: Yes, a couple of maids pushing baby carriages. One was so shaken, we had to send her to the hospital. The other one is hysterical, but she can talk. Can't seem to get any sense out of her, though.
0: Do you mind if I talk to her?
1: Not at all.
0: I'll be back in a minute, Grafius.
2: I'll wait here.
1: She's standing right over there with a patrolman on the beat. Oh, Hanson.
3: Yes, sir?
1: This guy wants a few questions with the girl.
4: Please, I told you what I saw. How many times I got to tell you?
0: Yes, the dead man was a personal friend of mine. Would you tell me what happened, please?
4: Helen and I were standing in front of Rathman's candy store up on the corner. We both had the babies out. I worked for Mrs. Gillian on Washington Square North. He said hello and joked a little. Then he walked down the street just like he's been doing all week. Hadn't taken more than a few steps, but... What?
0: Please, miss. It's very important.
4: I tell him, but they don't believe me.
0: What do you tell him?
4: How it happened.
0: Tell me.
4: It's too awful.
0: Please.
4: Well, first he... squashed. And then the stone fell on it.
0: What do you mean, he squashed?
4: They don't believe me, but Helen saw it, too.
0: She saw what?
4: First, he squashed. Then it fell on him. He was mashed flat before it even hit him.
0: Now, look,
1: that's the story, Broderick.
4: Please, please, let me alone. Let me go home. I told you what I saw. Now, let me alone. Let me alone.
5: Did you learn anything, Mr. Broderick?
0: Huh? I don't know. I don't know what to make of it. It's crazy.
5: Mr. Broderick, if I may make a suggestion at this point, perhaps it would be better if we dropped the entire matter.
0: What's eating you? First you come at me with a chain of nonsense that you're staking real cash on, and now when we hit solid trail, you want to call off the dogs. Well, maybe you operate that way, but Broderick doesn't.
5: May I ask, then, what do you intend doing?
0: As soon as the cops clear out and this place quiets down, I'm going to pay a personal call on the Martian embassy. Whatever number 108 is.

0: are. Open that door. Your two heads are 10 fingers, and I'll drill you like a platoon of rookies.
1: Yes?
0: Oh.
1: Well, young man.
0: Wait, excuse me, ma'am. Is the lady of the house at home?
1: I'm the lady of the house.
0: Well, my name is Broderick. I represent the Manhattan Child Adoption Center. We're soliciting funds and clothing for stranded and unadopted children. I wondered
1: if... Oh, won't you come inside?
0: Well, we don't usually...
1: Oh, nonsense. I'm old enough to be your grandmother. Besides, my son, Lauren, is working at home.
0: Your son?
1: He's a bibliographer. He writes summaries of articles and books from scientific journals and publications for libraries and universities.
0: I see.
1: Well, sit down, Mr. Broderick. We get so few calls, and I do like to visit.
0: Oh, thank you.
1: Now, what was it you wanted to talk to us about?
0: Oh, well, I wondered if you or your son... There's nobody else living here.
1: No, just Lauren and I. I'll have to ask him about the contribution, but I'm sure he'd like to.
0: Good. Thank you very much. I'll send a representative to collect.
1: Oh, please, stay a moment. I was just about to have tea. Let me pour you a cup.
0: Well, no, thanks, really.
1: No, young man, I insist.
0: Well, thank you.
1: I was getting awfully tired of having tea by myself every afternoon.
0: You know, I'm not very much of a tea drinker, but this seems to have a strange taste.
1: It's my own recipe. The secret is in the brewing.
0: It's sweet. Yet almost metallic.
1: It takes a few sips to get used to, like olives.
0: Uh-huh. Well, I think I better be running along.
1: Oh, but you haven't finished your tea, Mr. Broderick.
0: I better be going. I'm late.
1: Oh, you're not being very polite. Do finish your tea.
0: No, really, I feel funny.
1: Oh, I'll call Lauren.
0: No, I'm leaving. I'm dizzy.
1: Oh, I'm sure Lauren can help you. I'll call him.
0: Oh, no, don't bother.
1: But I must. Besides, you aren't well.
0: Gee.
1: Lauren!
0: Get out.
1: Lauren, hurry.
0: Got it out of my way.
1: No, you must stay.
2: Hey, Mother.
0: Shrug my teeth. Let go my arm.
1: Lauren!
0: Let go! Get out of here!
2: What heaven?
1: The other one, that Broderick, he was here. I drugged his tea.
2: He got away. Fool, idiot.
1: Go after him. Use the pressure ray.
2: Risk another murder on our doorstep. Are you insane?
1: But he suspects.
2: We'll have to take our chances. We'll have to think of some other way.
1: How did they find us?
2: I don't know how, but I'm certain someone else sent them.
1: Who?
2: I don't know. I'm afraid to let myself think. It might be them.

0: Watch where you're going, you drunken fool.
1: Please, I...
0: Get away from me.
1: Stay away from me.
2: Look out.
1: Miss, please.
2: Let go of me. Help.
1: Please.
2: Help, officer.
1: You don't understand.
3: What's the trouble here?
2: This drunkard is insulting people. I saw him come out of the house there.
3: 108?
2: That's the one. He bumped into a gentleman, and then he pulled at my arm.
3: All right, miss. I'll take care of him. Come along, mister. I'm going to give you a break and take you back to the wife and kids.
1: No, no, you can't. I'm sick.
3: Sick, is it? What's the matter?
1: Drugged. They drugged me.
3: Who drugged you?
1: Number 108. Martians.
3: Who?
1: Martians. Number 108. It's a Martian embassy.
3: Well, I've seen them with pink elephants, rabbits, and mice, but you're the first one who's got Martians.
1: That's true, I tell you.
3: Uh-huh. Come along.
1: Now, listen, listen. Don't take me back there. Don't
3: come
1: kill
3: on.
1: Me. Look, I gotta make you understand.
3: Here, I'll help you up the steps.
1: Please, my name is Broderick. I'm a private dick.
3: We'll find out about this. Here, don't try it.
1: Stop it, sir. Please listen. I'll give you anything. I'll give you $1,000. Please listen. For God's sake, listen. Listen.
4: Yes, officer. What? Broderick.
3: You know this lush granny?
4: Why, that's my son, Broderick.
1: No, no. Martian.
3: He's in pretty bad shape. Better get him to bed.
4: Oh, dear. He was doing so well at the Alcoholic Society. He must have gotten off again.
3: Looks like he's ready to pass out.
4: Lauren! Lauren!
5: What is it, Mother?
4: Oh. Your brother, Broderick, has been drinking again.
3: Look out, he's passed out.
5: I'll take care of him, officer. We've handled this sort of thing before.
3: Can you manage okay?
5: We'll be fine, thank you.
4: You've been very kind, officer.
3: Nothing at all, Granny. I know how it is with these alkies. Well, I'll be seeing you.

0: Emergency. Martian.
1: Oh, my head. Oh,
2: Mr. Broderick is regaining consciousness, Mother.
1: What happened? Get up.
2: Do not struggle, Mr. Broderick. It'll be impossible for you to rise from that chair. The pressure from this ray will keep you there.
1: Ray? Who are you?
2: You've already guessed, Mr. Broderick.
1: You mean this really is the...
2: Martian Embassy, yes. You have the honor to be the first prisoner of the Imperial Government of Mars.
1: First prisoner?
2: Yes. After the invasion, of course, you will all be our prisoners.
1: Hey, look. What sort of a business is this?
2: No business, Mr. Broderick, as your people will soon find out. Our preparations for invasion are nearly completed now. As soon as we give the signal, our armed forces will launch a surprise attack. And then the Earth will be ours.
1: You're crazy.
2: Not half as mad as you, Mr. Broderick, to come muddling so foolishly into our affairs. That was a fatal mistake.
1: So, Doolan's death was no accident, then?
2: Assuredly not. We found it necessary to use a pressure ray on your friend. The block of concrete was an afterthought. We thought it might help to avert suspicion.
1: All right. What happens now?
2: If you cooperate, you can look forward to a quick, painless death like your friend, Mr. Doolan.
1: If not?
2: This pressure ray has many delicate adjustments. It can move a pin, or it can crush a boulder. Let me demonstrate. You see, Mr. Broderick, as if an invisible vice were crushing you.
1: What do you want?
2: The name of your client. We are interested in knowing who is so anxious to locate the Martian Embassy.
1: The names of my clients are confidential.
2: Well?
1: All right.
2: Turn it off, Mother. Mr. Broderick has seen the wisdom of speech.
1: His name is Graphius.
3: Graphius?
1: Yeah.
3: An unusual name for an Earthman.
2: Describe him.
1: Well, I don't know if I really can.
2: Mother...
1: Describe him. He's tall. Got a big forehead. And about 60. He wears thick glasses. He's bald.
3: Lauren, it sounds like one of them.
2: Yes, it does. Contact the planet. Tell them we suspect that our plans are known. Ask for an acceleration of invasion day.
3: At once.
1: What about me?
2: I am sorry, Mr. Broderick, but I am afraid you know too much now. In exactly 5 seconds, you will feel the full impact of the ray which faces you. I would suggest that you relax and meet your fate calmly.
1: Now, wait a minute.
2: You will feel no pain, just a wall of force engulfing you.
1: Oh, listen, I...
2: Five.
1: No, you can't do this.
2: Four.
1: It isn't human.
2: I know, but we are not human. Three.
1: Yeah, but...
2: Two.
1: No!
2: One.
1: Mother in heaven!
2: Now!
3: Lauren.
1: It didn't work.
2: Something's happened. The magnetic field is dead.
3: Get it working. We've got to get rid of this one.
1: Now, listen. Listen,
2: be
1: you
2: quiet.
1: Know.
2: I can't understand what's gone wrong with the ray. Why would it suddenly stop like that?
4: Perhaps I can explain.
2: What?
1: Graphius! It's you.
4: Yes.
3: Lauren.
4: Stand back from the pressure ray, please. It will not function anyway. I have decontrolled your field.
3: Lauren, it's one of them. They found us.
4: Did you think we wouldn't? I trust you have not harmed my friend, Mr. Broderick. He's been very useful to me.
1: Brother, am I very glad to see you. Talk about the Marines landing in the nick of time.
4: You're free to move now, Mr. Broderick.
1: I don't know how you got in here, Graphius, but stick around. These babies are really Martians, just like you said. They're planning to invade the Earth and take over.
4: There will be no Martian invasion.
1: You keep these characters covered. I'll get the police.
4: There will be no need for the police. I intend to handle them myself.
1: But the police
4: will... Do not call the police.
1: Why not?
2: You fool of an Earthling. Don't you realize with whom you are dealing? The invasion of Earth by Mars will be like child's play compared...
3: Lauren!
1: Holy mackerel. They just flattened out.
4: Like your friend, Mr. Doolan. I detest the use of violence where the intellect can rule. But unfortunately, the Martians are a threat to us. It must be destroyed.
1: I believe you now. Another 5 seconds, they'd have finished me. I'm glad you didn't waste any time.
4: There is little time to waste. The Martian invasion was to have taken place next week.
1: Yeah, I... Hey, they never said that. How do you know?
4: You would not comprehend.
1: Wait a minute. There are some things here I do understand. A second ago, that pressure ray didn't work. Now you're using it like it was a toy. How did you get in here, anyway? Who are you? Another one of those Martians?
4: No, Mr. Broderick. I happen to be a Venusian.
1: What?
4: A representative of the planet Venus.
1: Venus? That's impossible.
4: not at all. The Martians are really an inferior race. We Venusians are much farther advanced. As much as we are over you, Mr. Broderick, the Martians would simply have conquered and enslaved your people. We Venusians felt compelled to exterminate you completely.
0: That's impossible.
4: Oh, no. Now that we have disposed of the Martian threat, what is there to stop us? Our invasion begins tomorrow at noon. By nightfall, the Earth will be ours.
0: Oh, brother in heaven, either I'm completely cuckoo or... Oh, all this is really on the level.
4: You needn't edge toward the door, Mr. Broderick. You're thinking of running for help, aren't you now? I can read your thoughts quite clearly.
0: Suppose you're going to knock me off like our Martian friends.
4: On the contrary, go ahead.
0: Leave?
4: Why not? Why don't you try it, Mr. Broderick?
0: Because the minute I turn my back, you're going to let me have it.
4: Suppose you try it and see. I have no interest in stopping you. Go ahead.
0: All right, Buster, you ask for it.
4: It will do you no good. No good! You'll see!
5: Here, where do you think you're running, Tom?
0: Hey, officer, officer, listen to me.
5: Oh, it's you, the one with the marsh.
0: Yeah, that's right. Now, listen. That story is true. They're inside that house, inside number 108. He killed them.
5: Who killed them?
0: Raffius. He's the leader of the Venusian invasion.
5: Venusian invasion?
0: That's right. Tomorrow at noon, they're going to take over the Earth. Now, listen. Go in that house.
5: Martians, now Venusians, eh? Okay, that's enough for me.
0: Come along. Good, good. We haven't got much time. Hey, wait. Where are you taking me?
5: Bellevue Psychiatric Ward, my friend. Come
0: on. Bellevue, no!
5: Now, come along.
0: No! Why don't you listen to me? Why are you such a fool? Let go of me!
5: You're lonely as a bedbug. Come
0: on! No! I tell you, there's going to be an invasion! The Venusians are going to invade us, don't you understand? You gotta believe me! You gotta believe me!
5: All right.
0: Oh, why don't they listen? Why?

0: You have just heard another adventure into the unknown world of the future. The world of Dimension X. Tonight, Dimension X has presented The Embassy, a story by Donald A. Wolheim, as adapted for radio by George Lefferts. Joseph Julian was heard as Broderick, Barry Kroger as Graffius. Your narrator was Norman Rose.
1: Yikes. Is it safe to come out from hiding under the studio desk?
2: I think so.
1: I'm terrified. First of all, we have the Martians who want to enslave us. Then we have the Venusians who want to kill us. Where's all the love gone in terms of interplanetary relations? That's what I want to know.
2: Yeah, you always think that humans are the basest of bipeds, but apparently not.
1: It's a genre-bending story, if I can put it like that. We've got crime, sci-fi, and with all that screaming, a touch of horror, all seamlessly stitched together.
2: The thing I found really interesting about this was initially I was thinking, okay, you're setting up an embassy on Earth, the Martians have, and I usually think of as an embassy as a place where, a government, a foreign government sets mm-hmm. up a location in the other country mm-hmm. or planet, in this case, as a way of, establishing goodwill and perhaps maybe a bit of trade. But this embassy clearly doesn't have that as a remit.
1: No. And also, it's slightly disturbing that they actually are earthling-like in shape and form, etc.
2: So we are also told by narration, Mars is an older civilization than Earth, so they're more advanced, and therefore they have a pressure ray, which is a weapon we don't have here, obviously.
1: No, it's a squashing. I was wondering what that was all about. So when that woman in the street was telling the coppers about the private investigator's sidekick being squashed, I couldn't work it out for a while, but then I realized it probably wasn't a pleasant thing. Then didn't they drop an anvil or something on his head?
2: I forgot. A cornice.
1: Oh, a cornice.
2: Yeah, a big block of building fell on him just to hide the crime because they'd already flattened him like a pancake.
1: You know, we've got undercover Martians, we've got murderous Venusians. You know, we've also got that snappy, snippy private eye Broderick, and there's the urbane Graffius character. It's very sort of, it's very 1940s, isn't it?
2: Yeah, so this came out in 1955, which was, I guess we would say, right in the middle of the Cold War.
1: Yep. Yeah,
2: and so this was playing into the fears of these foreign powers coming and wanting to exterminate us or enslave us.
1: So the original story was in a magazine, and I think published in 42. At the time, in 42, it would have been the goose-stepping Germans. And then come the 50s, it's those pesky Russians who want to wipe out the United States. The writer who wrote the script, George Lefretz, if you pronounce it like that, was working from original story by Donald Wolheim. And then the original story, as I mentioned, came out in a magazine, Astounding Science Fiction, in 1942. So what is it about drugged tea that's so appealing when offered by insistent strangers?
2: Makes me think I'm not going to accept beverages from any strangers going forward.
1: In the words of Nancy Reagan, just say no.
3: Greg, we're about to listen to Conqueror's Isle. We've had Venusians and Martians, Greg. What could possibly be worse?
1: Well, I think if you add in the Earthlings, you're going to get a mix there. Since you chose the program for tonight, I'm going to say that nothing is going to go right for those poor Earthlings.
4: Fed up with the everyday grind? Tired up by the dull routine? Want to get away from it all?
5: We offer you Escape. Escape, transcribed to free you from the four walls of today for a half hour of high adventure.
4: You are flying over the lonely wastes of the Pacific, lost, torn by the fury of a typhoon, your gas running out. And ahead of you is an adventure so strange, so terrifying, that your mind cannot accept it.
5: Today, today, we escape from reality with the tale of a Navy flyer who vanished from the face of the earth into a new world of the future, as Nelson Bond told it in his story, Conqueror's Isle.
6: You've got to believe this. It sounds utterly impossible, I know. It sounds crazy. That's why I'm here, sir. But it's the truth, and you've got to believe it. You've got to, sir. You've got to.
7: That's the way he started, almost as soon as I'd walked into his hospital room. He wasn't violent, you understand. There was no need for restraint. But his every action, every gesture, was evidence of a psychotic condition. To be extremely charitable, battle fatigue. Well, anyway, it was an odd case. I was already acquainted, of course, with the history. Young man, graduate of Annapolis, lieutenant in the Fleet Air Arm. Excellent record, citations for bravery and so forth. And toward the end of the war, he and his bomber crew disappeared over the South China Sea. Search failed to turn them up. They were, of course, presumed to be lost. And then a month ago, almost 4 years later, Lieutenant Brady was found by a Brazilian freighter drifting helplessly and nearly dead in a tiny life raft from the airplane. Curiously enough, his position was not far from that last reported by his radio operator 4 years ago. But when he was asked where he'd been, he gave a story so fantastic, so utterly unbelievable.
6: It's the truth, and you've got to believe it. You've got to, sir.
7: Please, Lieutenant.
6: I'm sorry, sir.
7: I'm here to consult with you as a physician, not order your cure as a superior officer. Now, suppose we ignore the braid while you tell me about it.
6: Well, thank you, Doctor. Where should I begin?
7: Well, it's your story. You know what it is you want me to believe. The trouble began, I understand, on your last bombing mission.
6: Yes, that's right. That's where my troubles began. The thing's been going on for much longer than that. Years, certainly. Decades, perhaps. Somebody has got to do something, Doctor. Time is racing by, and with every passing day, they grow stronger. I've got to make people understand.
7: Lieutenant, now, suppose you start at the beginning with that unfortunate last flight.
6: Yes, sir. I'm sorry I got a little... Well, then it was this way. We'd finished our mission, and we were starting for home. We were over the South China Sea, between the Philippines and Indochina, roughly off Palawan. Everything was peaches and cream. The Arden Alice was purring along like a dream, and I was sitting there chewing up a pack of lifesavers, thinking how good that can of cold beer was going to taste, when the intercom crackled in my ear.
8: Lieutenant, Jap freighter, 10 o'clock.
6: Huh? Yeah, you're right. Looks like a single tramp beating up the coast. You still got a Bertha?
8: Yes, sir.
6: Okay, maybe we can have some fun. Red 4 to Mac. Red 4 to Mac.
8: Go ahead, Red 4.
6: Jap freighter, 10 o'clock.
8: Check.
6: We've still got a Bertha. How about it?
8: Why not? It's your party. Go ahead and good luck.
6: Roger and out. It was as easy as hitting a sitting duck. The long dive, the bomb release, the pullout. The dull concussion. We laid it down her aft stack, and that Jap ship went up like a Roman candle.
8: Hey, nice going, Lieutenant. Right on the button.
6: That's one Jap we won't have to worry about anymore.
8: Lieutenant, we're hit.
6: Huh?
8: A piece of that Jap must have come up and hit us. We're spraying gas all over the Pacific, out of the left wing tank.
6: Yeah, I see it now. Well, guys, get ready for a bath. We'll never make it back.
9: I object. It ain't Saturday night.
8: Never mind. I always did want to take a ride on one of them little rubber boats.
6: No need to worry. The Navy takes care of its own. They'll be out to get us before we have a chance to get thirsty. Red 4 to Mac. Red 4 to Mac.
8: Nice going, fella.
6: Yeah, only it was a two-way deal. We're hit, Mac. Losing gas fast.
8: Think you can make it?
6: Nope. It's a salt bath for us.
8: Sorry, fellas. Keep your radio on. Give your last position to base before you ditch it. They'll have a rescue party out in an hour.
6: Wilco.
8: See you tonight. Good luck. Over.
6: Roger, out. You see, there was nothing to it. It happened every day. With ships all over the Pacific, they'd have a destroyer sitting there when we came down. But a half hour later, when our gas was down to a few cupfuls and the rest of the squadron was long out of sight, an amazing thing happened. One minute the sky was clear and cloudless. The next minute we were surrounded by thunderheads and a typhoon burst on us.
8: Holy cow, Lieutenant. Where'd this come from?
6: I don't know, but it's a Lulu. Fasten your safety belts. There's no telling what this'll do to us. It was a granddaddy typhoon, all right, but it lasted only a few minutes. Then we got out of it as miraculously as we'd come into it. And wonder of wonders, We were directly over a small island.
10: Well, what do you know? Take a look at that sight for sore eyes. Man, oh man, it looks mighty fine to me. What island is it, Lieutenant?
6: I don't know. I don't recognize it. After the way we got tossed around back there, I haven't any idea of our position. We could be anywhere from the coast of China to the Philippines. Who knows?
10: Who cares? It's dry land.
6: Yeah, just in time. We're out of gas. Hey, Jack.
9: Yeah?
6: See if you can get a fix and radio our position. We're going down.

0: I don't see any guns.
1: Just the same, watch it.
2: Welcome, gentlemen, welcome. We saw you land, so I hurried out to see if I could be of any assistance. May I introduce myself? I'm Dr. Grove.
1: I'm Lieutenant Brady, and these are my men. Radio man Kavanaugh, my gunner, Sergeant Geller.
3: Hi,
2: it's a pleasure,
3: Grove.
2: Gentlemen, pleasure. Are any of you in need of medical assistance?
1: No, thanks. We're all okay. Just a little surprised to find anyone here.
2: Well, yes, of course. That can be explained to you later. But right now, you'll be wanting food and rest.
3: Hey, now, a little chow wouldn't be bad.
1: But first, we have to get in touch with our base. Give them our position.
2: Oh, of course, but such things take some time in these primitive areas.
1: We have a radio on the plane.
3: Did have, Skipper.
1: Well,
3: I was just starting to tell you. It went out just before we sighted the island. Must have got wanged up in that storm.
1: Well, can you fix it?
3: I suppose so, if it's nothing serious. I'll tell you better after I have a chance to look at it.
2: Of course. But in the meantime, I hope you'll accept our humble hospitality. We don't have the pleasure of entertaining new guests here often. It'll be good to chat with you all. If you'll follow me, please.
4: How about it, Skipper?
1: Sure. Why not? After the last half hour, we could all use a little relaxation.
2: Very good. Right this way, please.
1: I should have smelled it right then. There was something strange about the whole thing. There were a lot of questions in my mind, but somehow I didn't ask them. Instead, we walked down the jungle path behind Dr. Grove, like lambs to the slaughter. Tom Geller must have had the same misgivings because he whispered in my ear.
4: I don't get it, Skipper.
1: Don't get what, Tom?
4: Where do these guys come from? Where do they hang out? When we were coming in, I made sure to take a good look at this island. There were no houses, no nothing.
1: I don't know. I guess we'll find out soon enough.
4: Yeah. Hey, stop. Oh, holy cow, will you look at that?
1: Dr. Grove stopped in front of what looked like a big rock. And then we saw it was expertly camouflaged cement with a sliding door.
2: There. Here we are, gentlemen. You'll be good enough to enter.
3: Enter what? That?
2: Don't be alarmed. It's only an elevator.
1: An elevator? In this jungle? What kind of monkey business is this, anyhow? Do you mean to tell me you live underground?
2: My dear Lieutenant, I'll be glad to explain everything later. It's all very simple. But first, I must insist that you enter the shaft.
1: So now you're insisting. And suppose we prefer not to step into your elevator. Then what?
2: Then I should be compelled, most regretfully, to enforce my request.
1: Guess again, pal. We happen to be armed. A gun, three guns. See, that's one detail you overlooked.
2: I overlooked no details, Lieutenant. Would you be kind enough to fire your gun?
5: Watch yourself, Skip. It's a trick. He wants you to shoot. The sound will bring help.
2: Wrong, my friend. I need no help. Very well. If you won't accept my invitation...
1: Wait a minute. Keep your hand out of your pocket.
2: Perhaps you would care to stop me, Lieutenant?
1: Okay, if you asked for it.
6: What the... Hey, Lieutenant!
2: Try again, Lieutenant, but your gun will not work.
5: Skipper,
2: on
5: he's side. Right. Mine
6: won't
5: work
6: mine.
5: Either.
2: And now, perhaps you'll be kind enough to step into the shaft?
1: Look, I don't know what's going on here, but I don't want any part of it.
6: Yeah, neither do I.
1: Come on, gang. Let's get out of here.
2: Just a minute. I'm sorry. You forced me to use harsh measures. Believe me, I do so reluctantly.
1: What's that you've got there?
2: Just a small tube, but a very potent weapon, I must warn you.
1: Yeah? Well, then you better use it fast. I made a desperate lunge for him, and suddenly... a tiny shaft of light flicked out from the tube and touched me. And I stopped, frozen in my tracks. Conscious, my eyes open, seeing him, hearing him. But try as I would, I could not move a muscle. I was as if turned to stone. I was paralyzed, Dr. Gorham. Completely paralyzed. As if turned to stone. I had all my senses. I could see and hear and feel, but I couldn't move a muscle, not even turn my eyes.
7: And you say this happened because of some kind of light beam?
1: Well, not exactly a beam, sir. Perhaps not exactly light. Just a kind of radiance.
7: A gas, perhaps?
1: No, because it had no form, no odor, no taste. It was like becoming enmeshed in a web of moonbeams.
7: I see. And its only effect on you was to immobilize you.
1: Yes, that's right. It didn't burn or sting or cause pain in any way. I simply couldn't move. It was like a hypnotic trance.
7: And then?
1: Well, then some of Dr. Grove's companions came out of the elevator. They picked us up and carried us. I could feel their hands very softly, as if they were far away from my body, as if there were layers of rubber between them and me. But I could hear Dr. Grove talking.
2: Place him in the shaft. Gently, please.

0: could see him bending over me into my line of vision.
1: I'm sorry, Lieutenant. I sincerely regret having to inconvenience you. But, you see, just as we have the means of hampering your primitive mechanical devices, your guns, your radio, so do we have the means to enforce our requests. Requests which are, I assure you, only reasonable and necessary under the circumstances. Very well. Take us down.
0: My head was reeling, and fear was growing in me. Who were these men to talk of radio as a primitive device? What kind of men were they? Where were they taking the three of us, and what were they going to do with us? As if he'd read my thoughts, Dr. Grove leaned over me again.
1: There's no need to be alarmed, Lieutenant. No need at all. All right. Gently. Carry them gently.
2: Well, Freighter?
1: I'm sorry, Freighter Dorden. It was necessary. They would not come willingly.
2: I see. Yeah, a few of them do. Well, put them in the sleeping chambers until they recover. And be gentle. They are so frightened, poor things.
0: Poor things. Poor things, he'd said. Not as if we were human beings at all, but animals. Some weak, dumb animals with whom they must be gentle. It was then that I began to know real fear. We were in a great underground city, but I could see little of it. Nothing except what passed in front of my rigid eyes. Then I was carried into a room, deposited upon a soft couch, and left alone. I could not close my eyes, but gradually the light began to fade, to melt away. I was in deep blackness, and I slept. I don't know whether the return of the light awakened me, or whether it came on automatically when I woke up. But the room was bright, and I could move again. I jumped up, tried the door, and of course it was locked. And there was no other way of escape. The room was a small cell with metal walls and ceiling, a kind of metal I'd never seen before. There was a cot, a desk, and a chair, and nothing else. But the really amazing thing was the light. I searched the entire room carefully, but there were no fixtures, no indirect lighting arrangements. The light came out of the walls, evenly filling the room, casting no shadows. Suddenly, I wanted to see Kavanaugh and Geller. I yelled at the top of my lungs. But there was almost no sound, no echo from the walls. They simply absorbed the sound into utter silence. Then, as I stood there, with fear cold in my stomach, I heard a faint sound, a footstep behind me. I whirled around just in time to see Dr. Grove stepping through the wall.
3: You said through the wall, Lieutenant. Of course, you mean through the door.
0: Through the wall. Through the wall, sir. The door was in front of me. But Dr. Grove stepped into my cell through the solid metal wall.
3: You realize that what you're saying is impossible.
0: To us it is. To them, nothing is impossible. Nothing. That's why we must act, and act now before it's too late. You must believe me, sir. This is man's last chance.
3: I'll do my best. Perhaps you'd better continue. Now, this Dr. Grove stepped through the wall.
0: Yes. As I'll tell the rest as quickly as I can, I can see that you don't believe me. But someone must, somewhere, sometime, someone must.
3: Lieutenant.
0: Well, as I said, Dr. Grove stepped into my cell through the wall. Suddenly, my panic ended. I looked at him now with awe. And we talked, not as man to man, but as man to a lesser creature. Me.
1: You must not be frightened, Lieutenant. You do not understand how I passed through a wall which to you seemed solid. And not understanding, you feared.
0: But I...
1: Yet there is nothing supernatural or fearful about what I did. Any of us can do it at will. You see, there is no such thing as a solid in this world of relativity. We know that there is plenty of room for the molecules of our bodies to pass between the molecules of those walls. We simply make a necessary mental adjustment and walk where we will. It is an ability as basic to us as breathing to a person like you.
0: What kind of men are you?
1: You have been educated, studied Darwin, you know the facts of evolution. You know how man has progressed through various stages from the primitive savagery of the Neanderthal man.
0: Well, yes,
1: but... Obviously, this process can and will continue. To suppose that the evolution of man is complete with you is a mistake of conceit.
0: You mean you are the next stage?
1: Exactly. You have heard of the process of mutation, perhaps. How suddenly a white rose is produced of a family of red roses, and from then on produces only white descendants?
0: Yes.
1: So have we been evolved, as mutants, infinitely superior to our parents and our fellow men, knowing by instinct right from birth what you must study years to learn, your most difficult physics and mathematics, our ABCs, our studies far beyond your understanding.
0: Are there many of you?
1: Yes. You see, the process has been going on for many years. Hundreds, thousands more come to us every year from all over the world, drawn here by telepathic message, where we have isolation to study, learn, build, prepare ourselves.
0: Prepare? Prepare for what?
1: For the task ahead. Obviously, when we are ready, when we are numerous enough to fill all the necessary positions, our superior intelligence must shape a new world.
0: Take over the world.
1: Obviously.
0: And you will destroy man?
1: How little you understand us. Do you destroy the animals of the field because they are not your intellectual peers? Our obligation is to keep and protect you, to act as your friendly guardians in a world which will be strange to you and frightening, as my walking through the wall was frightening to you.
0: I see. Yes, I see. Then what is your plan?
1: Rather say, nature's plan. And the answer to that lies in history. What became of the anthropoids, the cavemen?
0: They died out. Civilization passed them by. They fell before the onrush of higher forms of life.
1: Even so. Even so. But I give you our pledge that we will be kind. We will be kind.
0: And then he took me out into that great underground city, through its corridors and great halls and laboratories and shops, took me among the thousands of his fellow men. There I saw marvels of which I could talk for hours. There were... But they would be beyond your comprehension as they were beyond mine. You wouldn't believe me, and so I won't bother to tell you. Then I met others like us. Some 200 captive cattle. People who had stumbled onto this island as I had. There were famous names among them. A famous author whose ship disappeared in the Pacific years ago. A big game hunter. A famous aviatrix for whom a dozen fleets had sought in vain. All of us. Prisoners. We were treated with great kindness, made comfortable, relatively happy. We were their pets, you see. Their dumb animal pets. For over 3 years, I stayed there. After a while, I ceased to struggle. Even in my mind, I was defeated. And so I succumbed to the peaceful, bucolic existence that was my fate. At least that's what I thought. Then came that last day. Dr. Grove had made me his special pet. I was allowed to follow him about at work, to talk to him at length. And on this day, he confided in me even more than usual.
1: Well, Lieutenant, it has been a pleasant day.
0: Yes, Doctor. Am I to go now?
1: Not for a moment. Ah, yes, I shall miss having you with me when I'm gone.
0: Gone? You're going away, sir?
1: Yes, very soon.
0: But where?
1: Out. Out into the world, where you once lived.
0: But why?
1: Oh, there are many, very many of us there already. In strategic places, of course. An important politician here, an industrial magnate there. A famous author whose words are gospel to his readers. I will have my place, an important one.
0: But I didn't know. You didn't tell me that it's already begun.
1: Oh, yes, definitely. The hour is close at hand.
0: And then, all of us, the whole world.
1: Lieutenant, you know us now. You know that we will be kind.
0: Kind. Yes, kind. Suddenly all the anger that was in me welled up. I didn't want to be a dumb animal or pet for some superior being to be kind to. I didn't want that for my loved ones, my friends, my fellow men. That night at dinner when they fed the prisoners in a big communal hall, I got a chance to talk to Kavanaugh, my old radio man. He listened and then shrugged hopelessly.
4: They'll succeed, Joe. You know that?
0: No. Not if the world could be warned.
4: I don't know. Maybe it wouldn't make any difference. Besides, how could they be warned?
0: If somebody could get away from here.
4: Escape? That's impossible.
0: I know, that's what I thought. But listen, I've got an idea. There's one chink in their invincibility.
4: What?
0: Their gentleness, their kindness. They can't bear to hurt anyone. None of their weapons kill, but only paralyze temporarily. And they simply cannot conceive of treachery.
4: What are you driving at?
0: This. I'm going to play on Dr. Grove's liking for me, his kindness. And I'm going to trick him.
4: How?
0: Tomorrow I'll ask him to take me up above, back to the plane, to get pictures of my father and sister. Tell him I'm lonesome, suffering. He'll do it. I'm sure he will. It's very kind of you, Dr. Grove, to do this for me.
1: Oh, not at all, Lieutenant. I understand your feeling.
0: With you leaving, I'd have no one close. The pictures will make me feel a lot better.
1: Well, I only hope they're still here. The plane is partially demolished by the weather, as you can see.
0: Oh, they'll be there. They were in the map compartment. They'd be out of the weather.
1: Well, here we are.
0: Dr. Grove, look, over there.
1: Where?
0: Sorry, Doctor, but I had to do it. I hope I didn't kill him. He had been kind, but I hit him hard. Then I broke out a life raft from the rotting plane. I was almost afraid to look at it, but it was okay, even complete with supplies, 4 years old. I ripped the valve and threw it into the water. In 5 minutes, I was out beyond the breakers. I don't know how many days or weeks it was before they picked me up, but it was a long time, and I was more dead than alive.
3: Yes, yes, Lieutenant, you were in bad shape. It was a horrible experience.
0: But you see, it doesn't matter about me. It's the others that... You don't believe me either, do you?
3: Well, Lieutenant, it's been a pleasure to listen to your story. I'll make a report to my superiors. Please be patient and try not to worry.
0: Try not to worry.
3: Good day, Lieutenant.
0: Get out. Get out, sir.
5: Hello there, Commander Gorham. You've talked to him? What's the verdict?
3: A clear case of persecution mania. An amazing form. I've never heard a tale more complete and logical,
5: yes,
3: but I...
5: Yes, I know what you mean.
3: Well, do what you can for him. I'm afraid he's going to be here for a long time. Perhaps for as long as he lives. Turned loose, he might be dangerous.
5: That's too bad. Nice boy, too. But floating for 4 weeks on a life raft, and heaven knows what before that, it sure does things to a man. Well, Doctor... How about lunch?
3: No, thanks. I've got to run along. I have to turn in my report and recommendation on this case.
5: Oh, of course. Well, I'll see you later.
3: I watched the man disappear down the hall. I stood there for a moment lost in thought, seeing the face of that boy in there. It was hard to know how best to be kind to a boy like that, but I roused myself. I had much to do. So much. And if I went down through the lobby of the hospital, some fool would surely delay me and get me into a long-winded discussion, and I didn't feel a bit like talking. I wanted to get out of this place and forward my report that this Brady case was closed, that there'd be no more trouble from this source. My car was just outside on the street. There was no one in sight in the corridor. So I turned and quietly walked through the wall.
6: Escape is produced and directed by Norman McDonald. Today we have presented transcribed Conqueror's Isle by Nelson Bond, adapted for radio by John Dunkel. Starred as Lieutenant Brady was David Ellis, as Dr. Gorham, Ted Von Eltz, as Dr. Grove, Bill Johnstone. Featured players were Sam Edwards and Dick Benedict. The special music was arranged and played by Ivan Dittmars.
7: Greg, we've just listened to Conqueror's Isle, a 1949 episode from the legendary Escape series. What did you think?
8: Mary, the premise of the story is all too real. In the future, and I hope you're sitting down, the world will be run by mature-aged white guys. What a shock. However, on the bright side, the future governors of Earth are going to be kind. At the moment, they're kind of crazy, right? But in future... kind guys.
7: So this is a story that was written by a science fiction writer named Nelson Bond, quite a prolific writer, and was adapted for radio by John Meston. It unfolded in a very intriguing way.
8: Yeah, no, I enjoyed it. I enjoyed it. And in fact, some of the writing, though I don't know whether it was Nelson Bond or the person who adapted it, who was it doing all the script, but there was one line there about Brady, who was the lieutenant, or lieutenant, as Americans would say. There was Brady, who was enmeshed in a web of moonbeams, which was a nice phrase.
7: I also liked, when we got sort of midway through the story, and we're listening to Brady just talk about what's happening, and he says, "We were their pets." I thought that was a great line.
8: I'm impressed. I was impressed by, well, for example, the sound effects. Yeah, they're on the island and they were outdoors and there was wind and there was birds. There was a big storm at one stage.
7: Well, the other thing I liked right out of the box on this, the person who introduced the show was William Conrad.
8: Oh, of course. What an actor. I loved him.
7: Yes. I think he introduces the show, so tired of the everyday grind. And the answer is, yes, William, I am. I want to get away from it all. Greg, any final thoughts on Conqueror's Isle?
8: And I mentioned earlier on that it's far too late for me to be a superior being. So I'm quite happy if under the New World Order I'm treated as a pet. But I do hope that these superior folks remember to do at least a couple of things. Feed me something other than dry biscuits, and remember to change my litter tray.
7: Oh, dear. So you've gone for being a cat. Look, the mind boggles. But yes, I mean, if it was unlimited leisure time, someone else was feeding me. I didn't have to worry about anything. I was on an island, and there was flush toilets, Japanese ones preferably. Pickleball court, perhaps.
8: Oh, no, Mary.
7: I could handle it for maybe 2 weeks, but after that I'd be raising a rebellion.
8: Not pickleball, surely.
7: Good night, Greg.
8: Good night, Mary.
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0: Welcome to Arts Express. This is Prairie Miller, and on the show, Pacifica host Carla Nixon on robberies in progress around the world.
1: Good evening. My name is Carla Nixon. So here we sit, engrossed in war, basically. And here I sit, you know, doing what I do each week. And that is, I see people ignore foreign policy or go along with the imperial foreign policy of the United States or make excuses for it. The U.S. goes around the world. You know, it's basically a pirate ship. You know, as I say to Americans, you're on a pirate ship. You think you're on a luxury liner. And it's just not in the United States. Look at Europe. That is the history of colonial Europe. What did France do? What did in Vietnam? What was that all about? Right. It was colonialism. It was stealing all of the natural resources of Vietnam. What did the British do in India and all over Africa? What did Belgium, a little old country like the Belgium? And were they making all of that money? King Leopold. They basically enslaved an entire country of Congo. This gigantic, huge country of Congo was enslaved, right? And the history of colonialism is you go around the world, you start wars, and you steal mostly brown and red and black people, but whoever you can steal it from. And you extract the natural resources. You extract the wealth from countries that you can physically dominate, right? And back home, you either oppress your people who don't like it, who oppose it, or you just lie to them and they're suckers and they believe it, right? Can you imagine? Think about this. Can you imagine when the Brits were stealing all the resources of the people of India, right? It is estimated that in the time that the Brits, the UK, had colonial power over India, about 60 million people died, about 60 million dead, about 10 times the Hitler Holocaust against the Jewish people. That's why I say, when we talk about the Holocaust of Germany, I say it was a Holocaust, not the Holocaust. Man, human, particularly colonialism, has a long history of Holocaust. But can you imagine if the people of England believed that their government was doing what they were doing to India or any other? I could go on and on with the countries, Nigeria, you name it. If the people in England believed that their countries were bringing democracy, or if the people of Belgium believed that Belgium was bringing democracy, standing up for the democracy in the Congo. Can you imagine if France, Francophone Africa, as they call it, where in states today, there are a number of states today where France literally steals 99.9% of the wealth of African countries right now. And the U.S. is doing the same. And the one thing I'll say, more often than not, the colonial powers of Europe were pretty straight out with it, and their people knew what colonialism was, and they accepted it because they were getting their bribe. They were getting their piece of the pie. The problem I have with the United States, God bless us, is that we're one of the few colonial powers where the people are, and I'm going to say stupid enough, but I'm not going to use it from the perspective of intellect. I'm not going to say stupid in that their processing power, their intellectual processing power is lesser than someone else's, because Americans are very smart, not well educated anymore, very smart. When I say stupid, I mean gullible enough that you can watch your country for 250 years. We've had somewhere between 16 and 19 years of peace. When you can watch your country, basically with Haiti, the United States Marines came ashore on Haiti, went to Haiti's basically national treasury, took the gold out and brought it back to the U.S. and stuck it in a bank, right? That's just pure robbery. When you look at what's happening to Haiti now, what the U.S. has been doing to Haiti up to right now, you know, Gary Conilles, C-O-N-I-L-L-E, the erstwhile president of Haiti, who was put in power by the U.N. and the United States and France. He was Bill Clinton's assistant at the U.N. There's no one the Haitians hate more than the Clintons, because they got robbed by the Clintons. But the Haitians have no sovereignty. The United States kidnapped the president of Haiti twice, kidnapped the president of Venezuela twice. Maduro's the second time we've kidnapped the president, right? The United States is on a rampage around the world that would make, you know, Hitler and Napoleon blush. But yet we got Americans who believe that the United States is standing up for Ukraine because we want democracy and we're standing up against the evil Russians. I mean, to me, that Americans could buy that anywhere. Not just Ukraine. Ukraine is just a perfect example. If you look into the facts behind the Ukraine conflict, it becomes obvious. I'll put it to you like this. If I say to you, man, that Kalia's got a nice DJ equipment, I'd like to steal it. And then I end up knocking down his door and walking out the door with his DJ equipment. What happened? I was freeing his DJ equipment from him because he was mean to the DJ equipment. And I wanted that DJ equipment to have freedom. Would you believe it? Of course not. I've been sitting here like, man, he got some nice DJ equipment, son. I'm going to get my hands on that. I might have to stick him up. Might have to break him. I'm figuring out how I'm going to steal his money, his gold chain, his glasses. I'm telling you that I'm going to rob Kalia. And then I end up with his goods. And you ask me why and I give you a lie and you believe it? So I could go on and on. There are multiple documents where the United States, there are books written, one by Zbigniew Brzezinski, where the United States literally said, yes, we're going to use the country of Ukraine to take out Russia and split Russia into three pieces and then use the three pieces of Russia to go into China. They literally said that. They wrote a document in 2019, the RAND Corporation, funded by the Pentagon, and it was called Unbalancing and something else, Unbalancing Russia, how they were going to use Ukraine, how they were going to do what they did right now. And then you got these fools running around saying, you know, Garland, you're wrong. I think they're there to stop the evil Putin and to stop democracy. They tell you what they're going to want to do. Tell you, hey, I'm going to rob that liquor store. And then when they come out with the money at a liquor store, you're like, well, I think they came to free that money from the liquor store. The owner of the liquor store was using it for bad things. And they went in to free the money. You know, that's why I say it don't add up to me sometimes when I see Americans believe things. Right now, the United States is committing a genocide and has been for the last couple of years. Lying. Look, what about Iran? What about Iran? Why are we in Iran? Oh, that's right. This is the best one. The United States government, Scott Bessent, our money guy, says, he literally says, we used economic power to destroy the currency of Iran to cause protests. And then Donald Trump says, we sent arms to the protesters. And then Mike Pompeo, former CIA chief, says, the Mossad is walking right around in the CIA and the Mossad. They're walked down there with the protesters. So they tell you, we set up fake protests. We armed the protesters to disrupt the country. We had intelligence operations in them. So they tell you the whole protest movement was all a fraud to try to overthrow the government. And you got Americans like, yes, I think they're there to stop perhaps nuclear weapons. Then the whole protest thing falls apart. And it's like, okay, boy, they no protesters, huh? That ain't working. All right, we're going to go in there to stop them from having nuclear weapons. That's right. We've got to stop those nuclear weapons. What happened to the protesters? Oh, that's right. That was a lie. Just like the nuclear weapons is a lie. Oh, how about now? We've got to fight Iran. Why? To stop them from closing the Straits of Hormuz. But the Straits of Hormuz wasn't closed until you attacked them. So you attack them for protesters. Oops, that was a lie. Oh, I mean, nuclear weapons. Oops, that was a lie. Now, oh, we've got to close. How about this? United States is a violent colonial power, and Iran's got a lot of oil and controls the Straits of Hormuz, and the United States wants that oil, and this is nothing but robbery and lies.
0: And next up, the Three Stooges apparently join ICE.
2: We better find jobs quick or we won't be able to pay the rent.
3: Then why don't we become landlords and pay ourselves?
2: Pay ourselves?
4: Hey, fellas, I got one. Become ICES. 50K singing bananas. That's a lot of bananas.
2: Not bad, Porcupine. We all like ICES.
3: Especially when it's hot. Nyah, nyah, nyah.
2: So, a wise guy. You finally made the papers.
3: I'm breaking news.
5: Tell the next batch of idiots to come on in. Get over here so I can take a look at yous. I don't got all day.
2: We're here about the ICES job.
3: Give us the scoop.
5: We are looking for three unqualified men with no experience, no hope, and no problem causing trouble.
4: Aw, shucks, I think we might be overqualified.
5: I'm sending you three dopes out on the streets of Minneapolis to terrorize citizens. I want you to put on masks and go get armed.
3: But, mister, we already got arms.
5: Now get out of my office. I got bribes to count.
2: The boss wants us to start terrorizing, so get to it. Come here, Antifa. I see you.
4: Left, right, left, right, left.
2: Hold on, fellas. He wanted us to terrorize other people.
4: This job is the worst.
3: Too much infighting. Oh, oh. I'm shaking ice.
2: Stop horsing around. We gotta go arrest little kids.
3: Ow, ow, ow, ow, ow. I like little kids.
4: It's the job.
6: Why are you three idiots standing around when there are people to terrorize?
3: Dame, what's your name, hot stuff?
6: I am DHS Secretary. Now go find a vehicle, smash in the windows, pull someone out and arrest them.
7: You trust those three idiots?
6: I think they are the smartest of my men.
2: Okay, fellas, let's get to work.
8: Get off me! Help!
5: He destroyed an ICE vehicle, assaulted an advisor to the Secretary of Homeland Security, and locked up zero enemy migrants. What do you have to say for yourselves?
3: But we did retrieve this humidifier from the street.
2: Just a little memento.
4: What is that?
3: Relax, it's good for asthma. Spin the bottle. Pucker up.
5: Get these bums out of my office.

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1: Hey, Mo, I don't want to be a fascist no more.
2: Then slow down.
3: Really hate that sad loser, Mr. Neuberger.
4: Who, me?
5: And coming up next on Arts Express.
6: You know you don't have to go.
7: Hey! You looking for a show?
8: Things are really heating up in the race for mayor. We're just days away from going to the polls.
9: Which is actually the reason for this weekend's celebration, the tricentennial.
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0: why we are moving ahead with today's festivities. In light of the recent tragedy, in these especially difficult times, Founders Day...
1: Don't you dare lecture me about Founders Day.
2: Just in time for this month's July holiday, Bree, some related scenes from the satirical splasher Founders Day and a patriotic election season bloodbath, in this case engulfing a fictional New England town and starring our guest on the show, veteran actor William Russ, as a baffled schoolteacher and no stranger to the malevolent in movies, a star in Animal Kingdom, American History X, and Wise Guy as well. Russ delves into his latest unsavory character, a hitman for Hollywood, in Treasure of the Lost Reel, an homage to John Huston's The Treasure of Sierra Madre classic on human greed, a sequel, reboot, or just play on words, or a bit of all of those. Treasure of the Lost Reel is a kind of fascinating reversal, updating the current uprising against AI, as instead a future battle of AI enforced against originality. And Russ as its designated hitman, Mr. Fix-It. He also shares memories of yet another bad guy, co-starring with the late comic legend George Burns early on in Just You and Me, Kid. First, some scenes from Treasure of the Lost Reel, then William Russ.
3: For almost 95 years, the early cartoons of Pinnacle Pictures featuring their iconic character Botho had somehow managed to slip through the cracks. A cover-up to protect their squeaky clean image.
4: Do you have it?
5: Look, you got one shot at this. Those kids get that film online somehow. That's it. Pinnacle's dead.
6: Tonight we have a series of animated shorts directed by pioneering filmmaker Ike Edwards.
3: Copyright 1931, Ike Edwards.
7: What are you gonna do in there, Professor? Hide out till the copyrights expire?
8: All right, Sonny boy, where's the film?
7: I'm not gonna have your bosses say they didn't get it and try to weasel out of our deal.
9: You want to be some kind of big action hero, and it's not all it's cracked up to be.
10: Let's go! You almost got me!
11: Was this all part of your plan? Lure me out here so you can get your action-adventure jollies?
10: I'll let you get down the hill a little before I take off again.
11: Screw you, Burroughs!
2: Hello?
12: Hello?
2: Hello? Is this William Russ?
12: Speaking.
2: Okay, hi.
12: Sure.
2: Well, hello, William Russ, and welcome to our show.
12: Happy to be here, Prairie. Thanks for having me.
2: Okay. Now, as Mr. Fix-It, the ruthless enforcer for a domineering movie company, what was that experience like for you, finding yourself on the opposite side of the divide in real life as an actor versus the movie corporations calling the shots?
12: Oh, it was really fun. I loved being really a great gift to me from the universe, and I was so happy to be a part of this film. And it's interesting because I was thinking about it, and the first part I ever had in a movie was playing the heavy in a comedy with Brooke Shields and George Burns. And I just realized, oh, this is like a circle. And here I am back at this, the latest part I've had where I'm playing the heavy in a movie. So it was really, really exciting.
2: And what are your memories of George Burns?
12: Oh, he was very sweet. I didn't see him a lot because I was actually chasing Brooke Shields. So, but at the end of the movie, we had a She was like about 13 at the time. It's a, you know, it's a kid's movie, and I'm kind of the villain chasing her. She's running away. And she finds refuge with George Burns and this gang of vaudevillians who I met. I was just so starstruck by everybody. But it was great, and it was a great first experience. And I loved doing the circle and being in Brooklyn and playing Mr. Fix-It for Neil and Virginia in this really fun movie.
13: Mm. And what was it about Treasure of the Lost Reel, both symbolically and otherwise, as an homage to the Treasure of Sierra Madre and an allegory about human greed?
12: Well, I thought it was, I just loved the fun of the script and also the kind of deep underlying questions it's bringing up and kind of gravitate towards that. But it was also just fun. I could see it was a lot of movie on the paper. So if you're shooting Treasure of the Sierra Madre or one of the Indiana Jones movies, it's a lot of work, and I knew that it would be really fun. Very excited about it.
13: Mm. And speaking of human greed, what are your thoughts as an actor as well about the growing domination over filmmakers' and actors' rights, whether the AI crisis along with Wall Street and the Pentagon intrusively and increasingly calling the shots?
12: Well, I've always been about money and power and who can make them and who doesn't make them, but the interesting thing is that they're always created by the artists who sometimes always have to stand outside of the box.
13: Mm-hmm.
12: And there's one thing that I keep coming back to that AI will never have, and that's blood and guts.
13: Mm-hmm.
12: AI is numbers. It's ones and zeros. And even supposedly they're not creating. They're actually stealing or borrowing.
13: Mm-hmm.
12: But it takes an artist whose brain is chemical and has a process that literally is organic, that you cannot create. It's already been created, and it's in our head.
13: Mm-hmm. If,
12: whether you're a painter or a sculptor or a writer or a circus clown, it's all coming from your head. It's not coming from mathematical formulas. At least that's my take on it, and I hope there'll always be a difference to replace our brain and our intellect and our process.
13: Hmm. And what about the shift from the power of the studios to Wall Street? Because in this film, we really don't see which of those this production company is connected to.
12: Right. Well, you kind of know. You can take a guess. If you see the film with the cartoon character who has created a dynasty on false premises, you know, on a stolen idea. And the shift, you know, it's a shift around the world. It is just part of the process where power sometimes resides in where the money is,
13: mm-hmm.
12: the finances. But the real creativity always resides in the human heart and imagination. And that's what I think Neil is fighting for, and is to get to the truth. Where this character was created and how influential it is.
13: And how would you compare and contrast your villain, Mr. Fix-It, to, say, your villains in American History X and Wise Guy, and your Wise Guy character, Roger LaCoco, described as, quote, a slick, violent assassin and mercenary?
12: They've all been enormous fun. There is no contrast. They're all great. Wise Guy was a great opportunity. I had a great time. And, you know, it's interesting. You know, movies are about good and bad. They always have to be about something. So there's always a good guy. And as I used to always say in L.A., you know, hopefully you can play a bad guy, too, because the good guy part is already taken. by the star, and I never saw myself as that necessarily. But there's always a bad guy, and it was just always kind of fun. And as any character, even in the theater, when I work with various things, you always know that the best bad guy is the one you root for in a certain way, and writers know that. And hopefully, you bring actors and actresses that come in and do that too.
13: And how would you say your jobs early on as a welder, cab driver, waiter, cook, dishwasher, and garbage collector, that these working class origins have informed your life and as an actor?
12: Well, you know, all the times I was doing those jobs, I was just doing them. They were, you know, what you did as a kid. And I just didn't mind working that. But I did like doing different things.
13: Hmm.
12: And I very easily could have gone into the restaurant business or ended up working in the shipyard in New Orleans. But I just had another vision. I said, I just got to get out of here. I really didn't know what I wanted to do. And I tell kids I know now or in college sometimes, just trying to figure out, that just follow your heart. And someday you might walk into a room and go, oh, my God, this is what I should do. And who knows what it is? And that's how I kind of accidentally fell into the theater in at the University of Michigan, just literally by accident. And they said, why don't you come audition for a play? And well, what do you have to do? Said, well, you sing a song. And I went, oh, okay, it's a musical. And I kind of showed up, and I didn't even know that I didn't know how to sing the song. I just thought you mouthed it out loud.
13: Mm-hmm.
12: But somehow I got into the show, and as soon as I was there in a rehearsal, I kind of went, oh, I get this. It's almost like you're in another life, and you went, oh, mm-hmm. I understand this. Where a lot of the world at that time, and we're talking about 1968, 69, was very confusing, at least to me. And I kind of went, oh, this is where I should be. And then I had blinders on. Then I said, okay, I'm going to be in the theater. And I just kept going with the straightforward focus.
13: And do you feel that working class life gave you any unique perspective for you?
12: I don't know if it was unique. I mean, you know, I guess it was just work, and I like being outside. I'm a physical person. I like stuff that I can see in front of me. You know, at the end of the day in the restaurant, you clean up, you count your money, you close the door. Working in the shipyard, I could see, oh, yeah, I welded this, now I welded this, and now I put this together. And at the end of the day, you can see, oh, you had this whole structure that you created. It's interesting now that I think about it, because the theater especially is so ethereal. And I think that's one reason that I was drawn to it in a certain way, because it's magic, you know, especially doing a play. You do it now, and then it's gone. And then you do it again the next night, and then it's gone. You know, it's kind of a fascinating process.
13: And what are your thoughts about how the themes of Treasure of the Lost Reel convey to audiences notions of film rights versus corporations and the battle over creative rights?
12: Well, I think that I think everybody has a sense of who owns what. And if you're a creator, you're the owner of that creation. And if you sell it, I mean, obviously, that's your option. That's your right. And but if you don't, if someone claims it, then I think people understand that. Then you have a right to go after it. And I think we all have a sense of right and wrong and how we live. It's how we evolved from the caves eventually and built farms and civilizations. And of course, you know, not everyone adheres to that, but I think there's always a sense of humanity and generosity that's ingrained in us, that if we just let it be, it will come out.
13: Mm. And what advice would you give to these new generations of filmmakers and actors and what they're up against today?
12: I would say get out there and do it. You've got your iPhone. You've got the technology. It's a different world. You know, these days, if you want to do it, you can do it. And just keep plugging away. Just never stop. Never, never give up. And you never know. Here's what I always say. You never know what door you need to go through. Mm. Sometimes you're banging on door A. Door B opens. Maybe you should go through door B. Sometimes you go through door B and there's another door on the other side you couldn't see. The point is to keep moving forward and never give up. So, you know, get off the couch, go down to the audition, get your phone out, write down an idea, shoot your friends running up and down the hill, riding their bikes. Go out there and get it done. That's what makes it work.
13: And looking back on your over 125 productions, what are your thoughts about your journey and also how the film world has changed over the decades?
12: Well, first of all, I'd say I'm the luckiest person in the world. I found something I loved and I pursued it. And honestly, the fact is when I started, I just thought, oh, I'd be really happy just doing a play every night and then going home and doing it again the next night. And everything else is just a bonus to me. And I've been very, very fortunate. And I only do it by showing up. And every day I try to get back a little bit to the world and people around me. But I'm very, very lucky to have been in a unique business. And I was very fortunate to run into people during the years that went, hey, come in. I want you to come work with me. You know, but I put myself out there again. As I said, I got off the couch and went down and never knew what would happen. Oh, I got that part. And then I met this guy and then I went somewhere else and I auditioned for that. And I went to work in a restaurant and then he said, oh, I got an audition. I got to go. And I just showed up. A lot of it is just showing up.
13: And any last word about Treasure of the Lost Reel?
12: Oh, it's so much fun to watch. I'm so ecstatic for Nate and Virginia and all the guys. It was such a wonderful shoot. We just had a great time. I had so much fun working in Brooklyn with a wonderful small crew, and we ran all over New York. And before the police could get to us, we got out of the place and went to the next one. So it was a lot of fun, and it was a dream to me to have fun working with those guys.
13: All right. Thank you so much, William Russ, for joining us on the show. And I will get the word out about Treasure of the Lost Reel.
12: Well, thank you, Prairie. A pleasure. Pleasure to talk to you.
13: Okay.
12: Be safe. Have a good day.
13: You too. Bye.
12: Bye now.

0: Hey, this is Jack Shalom. What are the implications for artificial intelligence in art? And what's the best way to fight it? That's what Cory Doctorow, author of the new book, The Reverse Centaur's Guide to Life After AI, will talk about today. Last week, we began a conversation with him where he explained how AI is a stock-driven growth bubble, fueled by tech bros who hype up AI's ability in order to seduce bosses who have wet dreams of replacing all workers. However, AI is also a Ponzi scheme, scooping up unimaginable amounts of investor money in a bubble that is bound to burst. So now let's pick up our conversation with Cory Doctorow as I ask him, should we be worried about AI art?
1: Should artists be afraid of AI? I mean, I can just type a prompt into an AI program to paint a picture of Donald Trump crying in the bathtub with a turtle on his head, and boom, there it is almost instantly.
2: So I think we can ask two questions, or maybe even three. The first is, I think it's good art. And the second one is, does your boss care?
1: Right.
2: And the third one is, what should we do about it? And so I don't think it's good art. And I don't think it's good art because I think what art is it's art is an attempt by a creative worker to say something. And art happens when the audience tries to interpret what's trying to be said. And the thing about AI is, while you do have to prompt the AI to get something out of it, you have to write, give me a picture of a sunset, make no mistakes, the amount of your intention that can be discerned in any part of that image or the entirety of it is so low as to be homeopathic. It's basically non-existent. And as a result, it has nothing to say. Now, as consumers of creative work, our process for that consumption is to try to imagine what the artist was saying. It's to try to winkle out intent. And as a result, when we first encountered this stuff, we imputed, or you might even say hallucinated, an intentionality there. But really, any intentionality you saw there was something that you made up from the whole cloth, because the AI doesn't want anything. It doesn't mean anything. It has nothing to say to you. And so over time, the impact of those images is regressing to the mean. I think that we are no longer as impressed by AI visuals, AI prose, AI music. A few people still are. But for most of us, it's as though we found a place in the world, maybe like the mystery spot in Santa Cruz, but instead of it being a place where like water seems to flow uphill, it's a place where if you throw a bunch of leaves in the air, they fall down and make a sentence. And, you know, for a while, we all go and we look at the sentence. We're like, would you get a load of this? You throw the leaves in the ground, they fall down, they make a sentence. And eventually you realize the sentences just aren't very good. And it's not all that interesting to watch the leaves form a sentence over and over and over again. And so I don't think it's good art. Now, maybe your boss doesn't care. In the world of media, we have seen massive consolidation. And one of the things about consolidation is that it means that firms don't have to worry about competitors. And if you are too big to fail and too big to jail, you become too big to care. You know, AI is what you use when you don't care if the job is done well. That's why everyone's turning their customer service function over to AI.
1: In terms of artists trying to reclaim their humanity, and I only think that AI will increase the value of clearly human-made art. But some big entertainment companies have been pushing for longer and broader copyright protections. Now, is this something that artists should be supporting, or should we be wary?
2: Yeah, so we've tried an experiment in this for the last 45 or so years. We have made copyright last longer. We've made it cover more kinds of works. We've created stiffer penalties for violating copyright. We've made it easier to get those penalties into your pocket to prove that your copyright was violated.

0: market that is dominated by five publishers and four studios and three labels, two companies that control all the apps and one company that controls the ebooks and the audiobooks, that giving the workers who sell into that market more to bargain with is just giving them more to bargain away. It's like giving your bullied kid extra lunch money. There isn't an amount of lunch money that gets the kid fed. And so I think that it is a shrewd bet, a reliable bet, that if we were to create a new right to block AI training with works, right, to stop scraping or to stop enumerating the elements of a work or to prevent someone from publishing the results of that counting exercise where you count the words or the pixels, that we would create a lot of collateral damage. I mean, if you want to know what was on CBS's website before Donald Trump stole it and gave it to some chud podcaster to run it, you better hope that someone's allowed to scrape it today. And if you want to know how those programs perform relative to how they performed before and how much representation they have and so on, you better hope that it doesn't require a copyright license to count things in those works and publish the count. And when you look at the media companies that are suing the AI companies, what you find in their press release is, we are angry that these AI companies didn't buy the catalog from us before they trained a model on it. What they're not saying is, we are angry that a model is being produced that we can use to lower the wages of creative workers. You know, the AI writer strike wasn't about whether or not the things that were being written by screenwriters would be used to train AI models. It was about the intention of the studios to buy AI models, whether they were produced with licensed or unlicensed content, and use it to lower the wages of screenwriters. And so we have arrived at this juncture in which most creative workers have decided that their path to glory is to demand more copyright, which is simultaneously a thing that their bosses want and that every other worker in America is indifferent to. But when you look at those screenwriters and how they won their strike, you see that they actually have a right, not a copyright, but a labor right that all the other workers in America don't have. In 1947, when the Taft-Hartley Act passed, the Hollywood guilds, including the Screenwriters Guild, were carved out of what's called a ban on sectoral bargaining, which is when all the workers in a sector bargain with all the bosses in a sector. So if we had sectoral bargaining in fast food, for example, then everyone who worked at a McDonald's or a Wendy's or a Burger King or a Jack in the Box would have the same contract and they would be represented by the same union. They wouldn't have to bargain with each of those bosses. And that sectoral bargaining is how the writers won their strike. If they had to unionize each studio and then strike against each studio separately, they would have lost. And so we could, instead of calling for a new copyright that our bosses love and every other worker in America doesn't give a damn about, we could call for sectoral bargaining rights for every worker, including science fiction writers and illustrators and all those creative workers who don't have that, which is a thing every other worker in America needs and which every boss in America hates. And if you're on the same side as all the other workers and on the opposite side of your boss, you're probably on the right track.
1: You talk a little bit also about copyright laws, very specifically at the present time, not covering AI. Can you go into that a little bit?
0: The U.S. Copyright Office has been saying and defending in court and going all the way to the Supreme Court successfully on this. They've said over and over again, works generated by AI cannot have a copyright. And boy, do our bosses really want a copyright in the things that
1: sure.
0: they sell?
1: Yeah.
0: Otherwise, other people can take them and give them away. In fact, it's the only thing they hate more than paying us is people taking the stuff that they put out and selling it without their permission. And so if the only way to get a copyright is to pay us, well, then they're going to pay us all day long. And so if we want to talk about copyright, let's talk about that. The fact that everything produced by an AI is in the public domain at the moment of its inception and cannot be made a copyrighted work.
1: Wow. So at what point in the scheme does the crash occur? When the bubble break?
0: Well, you can think of finance as having two poles, at least the finance of bubbles. So one pole of this is something called Stein's Law. It's an important piece of finance lore. Stein's Law says anything that can't go on forever eventually stops. And you can't just keep shoveling money into the money furnace. Eventually, you run out of money and you run out of people who are willing to give you money to put in the money furnace. And the other pull here is something John Kenneth Galbraith very famously said, which is that the market can remain irrational longer than you can remain solvent. So everyone is on the one hand surprised that the bubble goes on longer than they thought it would,

0: and everyone is unsurprised when the bubble finally pops. And I think that would be a very good bet here. I don't have any investment advice for you, except maybe if you can find like an ETF that specializes in laser tag arenas, that might be a thing we can repurpose data centers for.
1: Any timeline on that if you were a betting man, when the bubble breaks?
0: Once again, they can remain irrational longer than you can remain solvent. Yeah. I mean, it's the arrangements are so fragile and contingent. Right. You have all these related party finance deals, which is another accounting scam where you have these seven companies that are 35% of the S&P 500, the so-called Magnificent Seven, that are all trading around the same $100 billion IOU really fast and pretending it's in all of their bank accounts at once. And if anyone ever looks in one of those bank accounts when the IOU is in someone else's bank account, that's the margin call and that's when they implode. And so that could happen. A lot of the financing for this stuff is coming from Gulf states. And a bunch of Emiratis, for reasons I don't quite understand, find themselves with smoking rubble where their LNG terminals and refineries used to be. I think it's because we're winning. And decide that they need to use their billions to rebuild those so they have an economy tomorrow, rather than honoring their commitments to building money incinerating data centers. So that could topple the whole thing. I mean, if you think about how the dot-com bubble burst, if you think about how the WorldCom bubble burst or Enron or what have you, it was always... You know, as Ernest Hemingway described bankruptcy, slowly and then all at once.
1: You say that the inevitabilists will tell you a version of this story whose moral is, see, you take the good with the bad, and that they're wrong. You don't have to take the good with the bad. You can get the good without the bad. But I want to push back on that a little bit. Is that really true? I mean, is there any country on earth, in your opinion, where AI will help workers become centaurs and not reverse centaurs?
0: Well, not yet, but you know, the no one came down off a mountain with two stone tablets saying that the only way we can build capital intensive computer science projects is by creating stock bubbles, and that the only way we can deploy new software tools is by immiserating workers. We know that historically, when workers had access to power within the job site through unions and strong labor law, that they were able to dictate their use of tools. And we know that historically, there have been lots of ways to publicly finance big, ambitious technical projects. I think we can be very certain that this bubble will burst. And when this bubble bursts, we will have a unique opportunity because there will still be a lot of things left behind by this bubble. So if you think about other historic bubbles, I just mentioned Enron and WorldCom. Enron was a pure accounting scam and it left nothing behind. But WorldCom, in addition to being an accounting scam, did a bunch of digging up streets and putting fiber underneath them. And so long after the company collapsed, Bernie Ebbers, the CEO, was imprisoned and died there, the fiber was still in the ground. I'm speaking to you via that fiber right now. So AT&T bought some fiber in my neighborhood that WorldCom had laid down and never lit up. And I now have a two gigabit symmetrical link with you, thanks to the residue of that bubble. It doesn't justify the bubble, but it does mean that there's something left behind.
1: As we wrap up, what's the most important thing you know about AI?
0: Well, the most important part about AI is that if you want to slow it down or stop it, you can't do it by being a consumer who shops really carefully. The only way you can involve yourself in AI is as a political actor, by getting involved in charitable organizations, activist organizations like the Electronic Frontier Foundation, where I work, in your local politics, because that's how the data center decisions are being made, and in other organizations like trade unions. And that's how you avoid having AI poison your workplace. Any amount of personal consumption choices will get you nowhere, but being part of a polity will help you make a big difference in the world.
1: Well, thanks so much, Corey. I've been talking with Corey Doctorow, author of the new book, The Reverse Centaur's Guide to Life After AI. I highly recommend it. This is Jack Shalom for Arts Express with host Prairie Miller.

0: coming up next on the show.
1: This is Dennis Bro for Lies, More Lies, and Damned Media Lies. This is a preview of episode 7, and our lead is titled, Who Wants to Tax a Billionaire? Certainly not Democratic center-rightists. Two recent moments on both coasts shed light on an improbable insurgency within the Democratic Party as it struggles to move away from its contempt of the working class and possibly entertain policies and candidates more in tune with the majority of Americans. The two moments are the 5% tax on billionaires in California and the three victories of New York Mayor Mondani, backed working class and anti-Zionist candidates in New York. Both are being fiercely opposed by, as you might guess, billionaires, Zionist billionaires, and their backers in the Democratic Party and the mainstream press, who are allies of both. The Nancy Pelosi, Hakeem Jeffries, Gavin Newsom wing are quaintly called Democratic centrists and sometimes even more quaintly called liberals. But as is becoming clearer every day, they are, in effect, center-rightists or worse. One of the strongest labor unions in California, the Service Employees International Union, SEIU, has struggled mightily but successfully to get a referendum on the ballot this November that amounts to a one-time 5% tax on billionaires in the state. The money to go to make up deficits in the healthcare system, devastated by Trump's cuts to the federal healthcare budget, and the tax giveaways to the wealthiest in his big, beautiful bill. The opposition to this motion is extraordinary, coming mainly, as you would guess, from the billionaires themselves, but also being disguised in many forms by not-so-well-meaning organizations and spearheaded by Governor Newsom. The New York Times led off the current attack with its headline, Unlikely Coalition Begins Campaign Against Billionaire Tax in California. The article repeats Newsom's often claimed argument that taxing billionaires will cause them to leave the state, but then goes on to list further opposition to this reckless wealth tax experiment from doctors, health clinics, and school boards, all suggesting other forms of taxation might be better employed to counter the crisis. Newsom is so adamantly against the bill that he first campaigned to keep it off the November ballot, claiming recently, in a story highlighted in The Guardian, that instead he favors a countrywide tax so that billionaires will not flee his state. Newsom's proposal is hollow presidential electioneering designed to sink an actual existing petition signed by a whopping 1.6 million California state voters. The billionaire opposition has sponsored two poison pills, also on the November ballot, that will nullify the bill if it is passed, one barring any new tax on personal wealth and the other forcing any new tax to comply with state spending rules. That means that voters will have to vote both for the tax and at the same time against the other two measures that would nullify it, a clear ploy to confuse those in favor of the tax. The Los Angeles Times, prior to the New York Times story about the wider opposition, had presented the opposition as mainly the billionaire class. After the Times story, the California paper of record acknowledged this new opposition, but still led with a story favoring the tax, which is now also opposed as well by Xavier Becerra, the likely next governor. The argument from the centrist politicians that this is the wrong tax at the wrong time is specious. There is no right time to begin the arduous process of taxing billionaires and Elon Musk trillionaires, soon to be joined by other AI mavens, to pay their fair share, having benefited greatly from government largesse to the point that 12 billionaires now control more than half of humanity's wealth. The California measure, if approved, could be the beginning of a new tax revolt, but in the right direction. Unlike the 80s California tax revolt, which stripped poorer communities of their education and health facilities. The fear in the upper classes is that this revolt will take off, and they want to stop it any way they can. So you have Newsom seemingly concerned that his state's not to be a place billionaires will flee, while actually fronting for the billionaire class. These taxes are being proposed everywhere in the world, spearheaded by tax expert Gabrielle Zucman, a protege of Thomas Piketty, whose capital in the 20th century highlighted the problem of massively unequal taxation. Zucman proposed a 2% tax on the ultra-rich in France, who he determined in his new book, We need to tax billionaires pay less than 25% of their wealth compared to everyone else who pay 50%. This proposal was met with the same heated resistance as in California. Instead, the French state now proposes instead massive cuts in health care and an over 400% increase in tuition to fund an education system in turmoil, both due to the massive transfer of wealth from the middle and bottom to the top under the centrist banker Macron. To their credit, in the U.S., the SEIU refused a 2% compromise and stuck to the original proposal of 5%. Equally stunning was the victory of three progressive candidates backed by Mayor Bamdani in the New York primaries. The New York Times, before and after these victories, was equally terrified, accusing Bamdani of burning allies in the mayor's campaigning for three candidates who would help him champion working class affordability issues, such as Bamdani's recent rent freeze, as well as opposed to centrist Dems who only give lip service to these issues and only when they are pressed. The Times feared that losses could weaken the mayor's political standing just 6 months into his term. The paper of record's pretended concern actually being a warning to the mayor to not attempt to change a party which has lost its working class base and which equally lost the last election based on its backing of Zionist genocide. Once the candidates succeeded, the paper then voiced its fear that these three would cause headaches for Nancy Pelosi's hand-picked and hen-pecked successor, Hakeem Jeffries' attempt to be House Speaker. Instead of the more likely occurrence that these three will push Jeffries off his anti-working class, pro-Zionist stances, and actually invest new life and vigor into what amounts to a dead party, whose last winning presidential candidate hid out in a basement and got elected by watching Trump shoot himself in the foot. Well, then, in his unwillingness to actually accomplish anything, laying the groundwork for Trump's return. Once again, the mainstream press shows itself out of step and trembling in front of American voters. And this is Bro for Lies, More Lies, and Damned Media Lies.
0: And that's all we have time for today on Arts Express, Expression in the Arts. And if you'd like to express yourself too, you can write to us at theradiogoddess@gmail.com. Until next time, this is Prairie Miller leaving the station.

0: Welcome to Possibly, where we take on huge problems like the future of our planet and break them down into small questions with unexpected answers. I'm Megan Hall. A few months ago, we did an episode about how the U.S. only recycles about a third of the glass that we use. But there's actually a lot more to the story. We had Leo Nakami and Nat Hardy from our Possibly team look into it.
1: Hey, Megan.
2: Hello.
0: So, refresh my memory. Why isn't glass getting recycled?
1: Well, there's two main things to consider. First, what to do with the glass, where to transport it, and what to turn it into. That's what we talked about last time.
2: But there's another factor to consider, the quality of the glass, how uniform it is, the cleanliness, and the color.
0: Tell me about that.
1: Let's follow a glass bottle in the United States. Once it's made at a glass factory, it's shipped to a store where someone buys it.
2: Then someone brings it home, uses whatever's inside, and hopefully recycles it.
1: But that last step, recycling the glass bottle, looks different depending on where you live. And this can impact its value.
0: Don't we all just put our recycling into one bin?
2: That's one system.
3: In the United States, single stream curbside pickup is the most common. You put all your recyclables in one bin, somebody with a big truck comes along, picks it all up, takes care of it, sends it off.
2: That's Colin Wilkinson, an assistant professor of glass science and engineering at Alfred University.
1: He says there's also multi-stream recycling. Instead of everything going into one bin, households sort out the recycling by material, and it's picked up by different trucks.
0: But either way, the glass bottle I recycled goes to the same place, right?
1: It depends. With multi-stream, sometimes glass is brought right to specific processors. Other times, glass is brought to recycling plants, like the single-stream stuff.
2: At those plants, everything gets sorted into what can and can't be recycled.
1: As you might expect, recycling that's all mixed together needs a lot more sorting.
3: So the sorting technology can range everywhere from incredibly sophisticated machines that is able to use airstreams to actually singularly push off a shred of glass into the right bin. This is incredibly useful, innovative technology, but it is not widely accessible due to the cost of it.
2: Recycling plants in wealthy areas might be able to justify these very efficient sorting systems, but for others, especially in rural areas, this type of investment might not make sense.
1: So a lot of recycling plants use a combination of machinery and workers that sort materials by hand, which can be dangerous for the people handling glass.
0: So how does all this affect how often glass gets recycled?
1: Well, glass that's contaminated is worth less money. That means it's less likely to be recycled.
2: And when cities and towns throw all of their recycling in one bin, it's harder to sort out the glass, so it's more likely to be contaminated.
0: I get it. So should we start sorting our recycling into separate bins?
2: Well, it's hard to say. Single stream is popular for a reason. It makes recycling easy for households, and it cuts down on transportation costs since all the recycling goes into one truck.
1: So communities really have to weigh the transportation costs of multi-stream versus the sorting and contamination costs of single stream.
0: Are there any other options?
2: States can pass bottle bills, which put a small deposit on glass bottles, and when consumers return their bottles, they get their money back.
1: This incentivizes people to sort the glass themselves, and people who don't want to can still participate in regular systems like single stream.
0: Okay, so there are a few different ways we can tackle glass recycling, but what's the big picture here?
2: The solution goes back to those two factors we talked about at the beginning. We have to preserve the quality of the glass in a cheap way while making it easier for the glass to get recycled.
1: That might mean introducing bottle bills or switching to multi-stream, but there's no one-size-fits-all solution.
0: Got it. Thanks, Leo and Nat. That's it for today. You can find more information or ask a question about the ways your choices affect our planet at askpossibly.org. 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
5: Was there an Adam? 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

0: 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throughout the world. We are here today with Brenda Martinez, who holds the highest rank of any citizen. She is a community organizer. She's working here out of LA in Boyle Heights, and we've had some major upheavals in Boyle Heights that really need to be discussed by a genius such as her. And we're going to have her introduced by our co-host and producer. Myla, can you go ahead and please and tell us all about Brenda? And then Brenda is going to fill us in on this latest environmental catastrophe here in Southern California.
1: Well, we're just so delighted to have Brenda back on California Solartopia, so our Solartopia show. Brenda hosts her own show on KPFK's Perspectiva de las Americas on Monday evenings. She is a prominent Southern California community leader and former vice president of the Boyle Heights Neighborhood Council. She's an organizer with Mothers of East LA in the ongoing fight against environmental injustices, including the toxic fallout from the now shuttered Exide battery plant. And she has been actively working to provide adequate support for the communities living downwind from the horrendous, stinking biohazard left from the recent Lineage Logistics food warehouse fire. Welcome, Brenda.
2: Thank you so much. Thank you, Myla. Thank you, Sunny.
0: Kevin Camps is our co-host. We broadcast from the West Coast of California, and Kevin is our man on the scene in the West Coast of Michigan. He is the executive director of Don't Waste Michigan, and at the tip of the spear here, fighting the Palisades nuclear plant and other insanities in the energy situation in the Midwest. Kevin, can you give us a shout out?
3: Hey, good to be here. Welcome, Brenda.
0: Brenda, this Boyle Heights situation has some serious ramifications for Solartopia and the use of solar power, which we'll get to in a few minutes. But if you can, for the edification of all of us, not only in California, but around the world, because this is the kind of thing that happens and really threatens the life of all of us here on this planet, can you give us a rundown of what's happened with this horrific Boyle Heights fire and what we need to do about it?
2: Yes, absolutely. I thank you again for inviting me. This is such a great opportunity. I just want to give you a little bit of background of Mothers of East LA, because Mothers of East LA have been fighting a similar environmental fight in Boyle Heights for ages, since the 80s. They fought against placing a state prison in Boyle Heights, stopping the burning toxic waste, incinerator, the oil pipeline that they were trying to put in Boyle Heights, and the Exide. And now we are fighting this big fire that happened by a solar panel. Apparently, that's what they're saying. The report has not been given yet. But in 2024, the same property had a fire for the same reason, because of the solar panels, the wiring of the solar panels. In this case, the situation was more of the electrical wires of the solar panels, more than the outside part of the solar panel. So it was in between walls, in between the roof. And so the fire spread up and down, so inside the property. And so that created a black smoke fire. You know, it's not just your typical building fire. And it was loaded with all kinds of toxics, because you had everything burning, from the solar panels to the refrigeration chemicals to, you know, the insulation of the building. So it was horrible. The worst part is that instead of asking for evacuation and coordinate the city to coordinate that for the community, they just sent warnings on their cell phone saying, stay inside, close your doors, and don't get out. this continue. As you know, it's almost a month that this been burning, and now we have all the food that was storage. That was frozen. It's melting. The summer's coming. They have deemed the place uninhabitable. So they just and they can't collapse. So firefighters cannot go in. They cannot remove the food. It's spoiling. It smells from like miles from there, like about a mile radius. The smell is very strong. And the worst part is not just the smell, is that the smell comes accompanied with all kinds of toxics, you know, from the fire. And now we also have an issue with rats. You know, rats are coming for the food and so on and so forth. So it's like, this is just getting worse. And the elected officials are just trying to save the bullet wound with a little Band-Aid, you know?
0: Let's describe the Boyle Heights neighborhood here. What kind of neighborhood is it? And what kind of building is this? How many people are in the near vicinity?
2: Well, Boyle Heights is a community with about 93,000 people. So 93,000 people live in Boyle Heights. The vicinity, we're talking about thousands of community residents and schools. This is a very interesting fire because we're border with an industrial area. Boyle Heights has this industrial area. So that community is the border with the industrial area going towards Vernon. And so there is still a lot of residential area. We're talking thousands of people. And one of the things that I want to emphasize, Harvey, is that this community has about 30% of our community, 94% is Latino, 30% is children. And out of those 30% of children, 18% of those children have asthma disease. You know, they have issues with respiratory issues. They're diagnosed with asthma. So that's what we're talking about. We're talking about a major emergency.
0: Well, let's look at the Solartopian aspect of it here. It's very important because, of course, the proponents of fossil and nuclear, King Kong, coal, oil, nukes, and gas, are going to run with this and say that solar is not working here. My understanding, Kevin, jump in if you know anything further about this, is that the reason the solar panels became an issue is that they were not installed with microinverters, and that having had microinverters on the solar panels would have prevented, this wouldn't have happened. And I think we have to understand here, we as advocates of a renewable future, a solartopian future, have to understand that we can't just throw solar panels around. They have to be, you know, this is a cautionary tale that we have to pay, you know, close attention to. You can't just throw this technology on rooftops without having the proper installation procedures and without safeguarding against incidents like this, because, of course, you know, if something bad can happen, it will. And solar panels are not a magical unicorn that comes waltzing in without real world precautions that need to be taken. And I will say we've had a similar precautionary tale with a battery facility upstate in California at Moss Landing, where lithium batteries and the bailiwick of course, of Pacific Gas and Electric, which has no idea what it's doing in terms of the planet, in terms of human needs, none of that stuff. They operate two nuclear plants to the detriment of all of us. But their battery facility, which is run by an independent contractor out of Texas, apparently, caught fire. It was a very, very toxic fire at Moss Landing. It went on for many, many, many days and was a major problem. And, you know, I interviewed people downwind from the Moss Landing battery fire, and if I felt like I was talking to people like I did in 1979, 1980 from Three Mile Island. I mean, lithium is extremely toxic and has very, very bad effects. So here we've got a solar panel facility in the middle of Los Angeles. We've got a battery facility in California, in Central California along the coast, both of which have caused major problems. So if we're talking about, Kevin, you may want to jump in on this. If we're talking about building a future on wind, solar, battery technologies, we've got to know what we're doing here. These are precautionary moments, Kevin.
3: Well, this is Kevin. I'm reminded of the Paradise Fire where so many people died. Apparently, that was a spark off of the transmission grid run by Pacific Gas and Electric. So, of course, fires have to be prevented, including with solar installations, including with wind power installations. It goes without saying. So the responsibility for this solar panel initiated fire goes to the company, which sounds like the company is leaving a lot to be desired in terms of accountability and responsibility, not just from the initiation of this fire, but from the aftermath.
2: Well, you know, Kevin, the company did not come out to even make a statement until 2 weeks later or a week later. The only ones who responded initially was the mayor, Karen Bass, and their best thing they could do was just, our city council member, because there was an issue between being in the borderline with the county and the city of LA. So it was this fight of who's going to take over, who's going to respond to this. Obviously, the company, like I said, did not respond right away. It took a whole week to do that, just write a public statement, and that was it.
0: My understanding is, well, let's do this. Let's take a short musical break. But this is, of course, very, very disturbing. But it's something in the early phases of a solartopian revolution that we have to pay attention to. I'm in LA. I'm breathing the air here, as is Myla in Santa Monica. And we really need to face up as advocates for solar and for battery storage to making sure that the technology does not leave us with a trail of Boyle Heights disasters. And Brenda, we're deeply grateful to you for being on the scene and fighting against this kind of thing. I'm Sonny Wasserman here with the California Solartopia Show from the virtual studios of KPFK in Los Angeles, engineered by Gary Scott. We're produced by Maurice, and we'll be back in a minute.

0: Hey everybody, this is Sonny Wasserman. We're back with the California Soartopia show, produced at the virtual studios of KPFK 90.7 FM in Los Angeles. We're joined around the country and on the Soartopia show on the Pacifica affiliate network, broadcast throughout the world. We're talking with Brenda Martinez. Brenda's a really great community organizer, and as I've said at the outset on the good introduction from our producer, Myla Reason, that there's no higher official or title that you can have in this country than community organizer. Brenda, you have been living through this horrific fire in Boyle Heights. What's the status now of what's going on there?
1: Well, the status is that the fire apparently has been contained. However, the fire department haven't given the okay to go inside the structure to start removing some of that food, the frozen food that is boiling. So we have a stench for miles. It's a horrible thing because, you know, this is going on 24/7. It doesn't stop. And the worst part is that all of that smell is coming with all this toxics, because remember that lithium iron batteries, they burn. All kinds of equipment, plastics, electronics was burned. So we're just talking about massive amounts of toxics carried in this smell. And so right now, that's what we're dealing with. We're dealing with issues, health issues. A lot of the efforts on the part of the LA County, not necessarily the city, but the LA County, the Board of Supervisors, Hilda Solis, is organizing, sending out mobile clinics so that people get respiratory treatments, because we're having issues with people having difficulty breathing, children who have asthma, they're having difficulty breathing, elders, women, men, and you have a massive amount of people trying to work around removing that dirt. I'm sorry, removing the food, the spoiled food. They just can't. And so we have that issue. Then we have the issue of the contaminated water. So the water that they use to put the fire out, it's just floating in our sewers right now, and is all around the community because the sewers have not been kept. And so therefore there's like big puddles of, you know, toxic water, the dirt on people's windows, on their cars. People are getting different rashes, skin rashes, breathing problems, you know, so it's just, it's horrible.
0: You know, in 1979, 1980, I went into this area around Three Mile Island, and the radiation coming off from that disaster had similar impacts. And then we saw it again at Moss Landing in California, where there's a battery fire. I do want to point out that people following, working for the Soartopian transition, that this issue with lithium batteries, it's actually very interesting. We're in a transition point now where sodium is actually taking over from lithium in battery technology. And it's relevant to me. I was going to put a lithium-based battery on my home, and I'm waiting now until we get sodium. Sodium's a little behind. It's a little more expensive. It's heavier, but it doesn't matter in a steady-state battery. Mm-hmm. It will have an impact in auto batteries. But Kevin, you're following this. Do you see this as a cautionary tale for Soartopia, and what do we need to do about it?
2: Well, another contradiction I wanted to raise that was in the recent LA Times coverage of this fire was whether or not there was an ammonia release. And of course, ammonia is going to be a respiratory hazard. And interestingly, I just spent time with the immediate neighbors of the Palisades Nuclear Power Plant. It's called the Palisades Park Country Club. It's a resort community of 200 cottages, more than 120 years old. And last October, Palisades had a very large-scale hydrazine release into Lake Michigan. It's an ultra-toxic chemical, and one of its breakdown products is ammonia. And sure enough, one of the people I was visiting with, she was put into respiratory distress, went to an urgent care. Her granddaughter went to the hospital for 3 days. So that contradiction with the fire chief in the area, they are saying there was no ammonia release, and other even official voices saying there was, that's a contradiction. There needs to be transparency to at least know what the hazards were and still are.
1: Kevin, I want to say something though. As I mentioned before, this community has been in fighting their air pollution. And so we used to have meters that will check all the different toxins in the air, and they removed them 2 years ago. Right now, Alex Padilla, and as you mentioned, ammonia, they are not even sure exactly what kind of toxins have been in the air. And they've been saying, oh, now that the fire is done, the air is fine, it's safe. But we have absolutely no way of proving that because they removed those monitors from the air quality management. And now Alex Padilla and Congress member Jimmy Gomez are saying, bring them back. They never advocated for that before. We did. Mothers of East LA brought it back because of Exide, because there was this battery, recycling battery factory that was polluting our air. And then they decided to remove it because they didn't get the funding. Nobody cared about that funding to keep those monitors here. So now we don't even know exactly what toxins are in the air. So because they don't know, everybody's saying it's fine. It's fine because we have no way of proving that.
0: Mala, do you want to jump in on this?
3: Yeah, I wanted to go back to that struggle. First of all, for years and years, that battery recycling center at the Exide site produced extraordinary air pollution. But what's happening now? It's my understanding that the cleanup of that site was never really adequately addressed. Can you kind of fill us in on that struggle? And wasn't the organization Mothers of East LA directly involved in that struggle?
1: Oh, yeah. We were the ones who exposed that company, Exide. They operated for 30 years with a temporary permit. So we were the ones who were constantly putting pressure on the Department of Toxic Substances to investigate. Finally, they realized that the air has been polluted with arsenic, with all different kinds of toxics. In fact, during the hearing with the EPA and the assembly member at the time, Miguel Santiago, there were testimonies of people who had worked on the site that they had to be buried in special containers because their body was so full of lead and arsenic and all these different toxins that they couldn't be buried normally. And this, we're talking in an urban area with over 10,000 people, you know? So we decided to fight that. We were successful. They shut it down. But unfortunately, the deal that the EPA made with the company was for them to do the cleanup, pay for the cleanup, but the company filed for bankruptcy. So they stopped the cleanup. And the Department of Toxic Substances came in and put in some budget. The cleanup was done awfully because it was done by contractors, and the contractors will only clean the properties that had children in those properties. So if out of the five houses, only two houses had children, so those two houses will get cleaned up and be surrounded by all the other contaminated dirt. And so easily will get recontaminated. Nobody knew about it. And then they made a massive mistake. All the contaminated dirt, instead of taking it to Arizona, where they were supposed to take it, they took it to Azusa in California. So
0: Azusa is a beach.
1: Yes. So they just dump it all that toxic dirt in Azusa instead of Arizona. And that's another major issue. Then they asked for more money, saying that they needed to continue the cleanup. But USC started testing the properties that they actually cleaned up, quote unquote, and they were polluted again within 3 years. So all the efforts of cleanup, quote unquote, were, you know.
0: Yeah, so this is going on all over the country with this kind of slipshod stuff. We know here in Los Angeles, we have the Santa Susana site in Simi Valley, north of town. There was a nuclear accident decades ago. The perpetrators have done nothing to clean up, and the governors, we've had various governors who've stepped aside and just, and we have fires there. And when the fires in Simi Valley at Santa Susana, they take the radioactive waste. It was one of the early and one of the worst contaminant fires, nuclear fires in U.S. history. That stuff is still in the ground, and we get a fire and it goes up in the air. It's absolutely terrible. And As we head into Soritopia, we got to deal with this stuff. Kevin Camps here, our co-host from Don't Waste Michigan. Does any of this sound familiar to you?
2: Well, I'm remembering the interview with Jenny Nack from Parents Against Santa Susanna Field Lab a few weeks back, where that same issue of supposedly cleaned up areas, they're not cleaned up. So the lies that are coming from government agencies, the cover-ups, the lies that are coming from the corporations and the industries, there's some similarities here. There's a lot of lying going on. So, hats off to Brenda and her organization for shining a light on the truth of what's going on in her community.
0: Right, and we got to remember, as advocates of solar energy and of battery storage, I'm not advocating lithium anymore. We want to go to sodium batteries. But those solar panels in Boyle Heights, they needed to have micro inverters. And we can't be throwing solar panels on rooftops without paying attention to this stuff. This is a real important cautionary tale. Brenda Martinez of Mothers of East LA, how do our listeners get a hold of you?
1: Well, you can contact me directly. 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So it's b7trumar@gmail.com. We are revamping right now. A lot of the founding members had passed away. And so we are starting our movement with the newer generations. So you want to join, you want to talk, you want information, you can email me to b7trumar@gmail.com. Thank you.
0: Brenda, we get a hold of you and your organization at B as in boy, 7, T as in Tom, RUMAR.com. Brenda Martinez, you're an inspiration. So are you, Kevin Camps in Western Michigan. Those of us here in Southwestern California, this is a cautionary tale, everybody. We're not going to be going around just throwing solar panels on rooftops and opening battery facilities that are not going to run right and are going to cause problems. So we need to look at this Boyle Heights disaster. We need to get our government off its corrupt, behind here and not allow these things to happen in the first place. And when they do happen, to take care of them. This is the Boyle Heights fire, B-O-Y-L-E. Those of you around the country want to look it up and remember that solar power is not a unicorn, and neither are battery storage facilities. We need to monitor them all very, very closely. We need to go to Soartopia, but it has to be safe, has to be done right, and we cannot have any more Boyle Heights disasters like this one. And Brenda Martinez, how do we make you into like 30 million people? That's when you're a great community. We're very, very happy to have you with us. And give us again how to get a hold of you, please.
1: Yes, thank you again for inviting me. This is a great opportunity to put ourselves up there and people to know more about us. So it's b7trumar@gmail.com. It's B as Brenda, number 7, TRUMAR@gmail.com. Thank you so much.
0: Okay, and thank you, everybody. This has been the California Soartopia Show, the Pacifica affiliate Soartopia Show. We are at kpfk.org. And we are worldwide, and we are warning everyone, please, take a look at what happened at Boyle Heights. We got to make sure that these solar panels are done right. We got to make sure these battery facilities are done right, but that they are done and that we make the transition to Soartopia. Kevin Camps, thank you for being with us from Western Michigan. Milo Reeson from Santa Monica. Thank you, Gary Scott, for your engineering. And we will see you next week, hopefully in a cleaner, saner, safer transition to Soartopia. No nukes, everybody.

0: This is Stephanie Wells, Executive Director of Pacifica Foundation. 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Years of corporate media consolidation and deregulation have taken media out of community hands, while social media platforms cut back on fact-checking, leaving communities vulnerable to misinformation. 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
2: And so for me, believe is mostly, I'm pretty sure about this, but there is a little gap of, and I'm pretty sure about it. You know, there's that little space in between where maybe it's 2% or maybe it's 20%, but it needs a little oomph. And I think for me, that belief, what I believe in is stuff that's probably going to happen, but sometimes needs a little push.
3: This is Choose to Be Curious, a show all about curiosity. We talk about research and theory, but mostly it's conversations about how curiosity shows up in work and life. I'm your host, Lynn Borton. Welcome. Come, just to be curious with us. I am in the midst of a 100-day gratitude challenge. Every day I get a thoughtful email from the good folks at Grateful Living with a short reflection and an invitation to practice. It might encourage me to loiter a little longer, to launch a proverbial lifeboat for someone else, or to be dazzled by the moon and stars. The cumulative effect has been to heighten my overall awareness, to open me to more. It's gratitude writ large, a generous, expansive version of gratitude that taps everything from delight to grief and just helps us, me, be more present in our lives, curious about what helps bring us to that place. One day, we are encouraged to activate our inner Galileo and bring our attention to what feels immovable, heavy, then ask, what's possible? How can I look at this differently? What's wise? The inner Galileo thing made me think about today's guest, Jennifer Derry. 10 years ago, as a young mom with two really little kids and one equally new leadership and management coaching business, she had a routine MRI reveal a lemon-sized brain tumor that needed surgery immediately, and that opened up a whole new way of seeing things. In her new book, I Believe in Everything, a memoir of illness, motherhood, and magic, she chronicles that journey, which brought her, among other things, to moments of profound spiritual revelation and an appreciation for what she calls the bigness. It's a story about wonder, but also about uncertainty and faith, questioning, and openness. At one point in her story, when fear was all-consuming, Jen grabbed a pen to document the truest things she knew about herself. It's a devastatingly beautiful list. Eloquent every day, and just a little quirky. I wondered, what's my list? In the final chapter, she asks what I think is the central question of the book and the inescapable curiosity hook. What else do I believe? Is there a more fundamental question to ask ourselves? Spoiler alert, Jen not only survives, she thrives. Who better to join me for a curiosity conversation than someone who lives and works at this rich intersection of identity, belief, and transformation? I am delighted to have Jennifer Derry join me today right here in Arlington. So welcome, Jen.
2: Thank you, Lynn. What an excellent summary of a lot of things.
3: It was a lot of things that you chronicle in your book. Congratulations.
2: Thank you. Thank you so much.
3: So I'm wondering, you've been on this book tour and doing these readings, and I'm wondering what you have enjoyed most about them that maybe you didn't anticipate.
2: Something that I hoped was that by reading some of these magical or unexpected parts of my story would allow other people to share those of their own stories. Like you said, I work in leadership and coaching and management. So I'm with a lot of very logical thinkers all the time. Mm-hmm. And I'm also pretty logical. I mean, I'm reasonable and what's real and what's not and what can we get done. But I also have a real appetite for magic and things that I can't explain. Obviously, that got really bloomed out in this experience and recorded in the book. And some of the most meaningful moments have been when people say, you know, I've never told anybody this, but this situation happened to me. And it could be like a life-threatening thing. Someone wrote in, she almost died giving birth to her first child. And she, while they're working on her, she becomes a bird and she flies over the ocean and she feels the wind.
3: Wow.
2: Then she's back in her body, but she never tells anyone because she thinks they'll think she's nuts. So it could be something health related, but other times it's just those weird coincidences that you think, now how on earth did that have aligned? And everything between.
3: Yeah.
2: And it has been really curious making and curious fulfilling to feel that people want to share that with me.
3: Yeah, that's lovely. It's really a testament, I think, to the story and to your way of telling the story, which is very accessible. I mean, I think we can find ourselves in those stories, which is kind of cool. Okay, but we have to unpack.
2: Yeah.
3: I believe in everything, which you call the bigness. Let's start with believe.
2: Mm.
3: What does that mean for you?
2: I think in some ways it's the backbone of how I do life.
3: Mm-hmm.
2: Every day you wake up and there's a sunrise and then theoretically, there will be a sunset. so far, data is good on that. And that, to me, feels proven out, but also you can have faith about that.
3: Right.
2: And so for me, believe is mostly, I'm pretty sure about this, but there is a little gap of, and I'm pretty sure about it. You know, there's that little space in between where maybe it's 2% or maybe it's 20%, but it needs a little oomph. And I think for me, that belief, what I believe in is stuff that's probably going to happen, but sometimes needs a little push to definitely feel confident.
3: And is that space doubt? Is that space simply uncertainty? Is that space opportunity?
2: Probably all those things. Yeah. Or unknowing.
3: Mm-hmm.
2: And, you know, when certainly because of my story, but anybody, even if they're in full health at whatever age, you know that there's some stuff you just don't plan and it shows up. And I think once you're old enough to have accumulated, I mean, I'm saying this as possibly when you're 10 years old, you know, things are surprising. You got a bike for your birthday, you know? Yeah, exactly. That you now know, oh, what is supposed to happen is not always going to happen.
3: Yeah. So applying that to everything, I mean, everything, what is everything?
2: I do think everything on mm-hmm. some level, but there are some days when I need that definition to be smaller and some days where I can allow it to be bigger. I feel very playful with the universe. I think at this point, I feel like I'm co-creating my life with large things. Even if you just boil it down to the math of the universe and the circumstances that have created my life, I feel that I am co-creating, meaning that there's some stuff that I'm just inheriting. I live in Arlington, Virginia right now. I have two sons. I run a business. But I get to decide how I'm going to work with that and mm-hmm. approach it.
3: Mm-hmm.
2: And that is a really helpful equation for handling these really unexpected moments, because you think, all right, well, you're giving me that. What am I going to do mm-hmm. in response?
3: You have a wonderful line about this in the book. You're talking to God and you're like, wait, what am I supposed to do with this? Yeah. And tell me what you heard. What was the message you got? Do you know what I'm talking about? You got a seed?
2: Oh, yeah. The acorns.
3: Yeah.
2: Yes.
3: You got the seed. You choose what to do with it. I loved this. I mean, choose for starters. But this idea of a seed, which is just nothing but potential.
2: Definitely.
3: And then what do you do, right?
2: Yeah. The part that you're talking about is when I

0: doing? And what I got was this invitation that, listen, we're just dropping acorns and seeds at you all the time. Pick them up, don't pick them up. The real takeaway is that there will always be more. And that to me is that whole scarcity versus abundance mindset, right? Yeah. Which is, if you're scarce, you think I've got to crush everything. And if in a positive way, and if there's abundance, it's, well, that didn't work. Let's see what else is coming down.
1: Okay. Yeah. Most seeds in nature don't grow into something, absolutely, but they contribute to the process, right?
0: Yeah.
1: Nonetheless. Yeah. For me, what that raises is an interesting question of like, what's the curiosity role in that?
0: I think especially if you're deciding to pursue creative work, curiosity is vital. Because if not, it would just be a to-do list, you know? So my curiosity about not only writing, but figuring out what to include and what not to include. This book took 10 years to write.
1: Yeah.
0: And I'm grumpy about that.
1: Why?
0: Well, I think that's probably the logical realist, like, let's go, let's move on to the next seed. You know, there's like some
1: the task person,
0: type A, type B. Like, okay, great. Thanks, universe. What's the next assignment vibe? Unlearning, doing a lot of unlearning there. But the book stalled out a couple years ago. And then I just wasn't sure, you know, I was looking for an agent or a publishing route. It wasn't coming together. There are so many X factors. Was it the manuscript isn't ready? Is that I don't know anybody? Is it that my cover letter is wrong? And I completely put it away for a little while and took a fiction writing class. And in fiction writing, you learn that the main character has to change from page one to the end, or there's no story.
1: Right.
0: So now this becomes a very meta exercise in who was I on page one and who am I at the end? And all of a sudden I took out 20,000 words and I had to say which scenes share that trajectory best.
1: Yeah, yeah.
0: And that is why the prologue starts with, I don't really remember what I believed in back then. And then at the very end of the book, you get a really nice, dense list of what I do believe.
1: Yeah, you really do. You really do. So I couldn't help reading this book without the lens of you as a coach. Mm-hmm. And I was just really interested as you were in the process, in this discovery of, you know, suddenly you have this tumor and there's all these things that you have to do, decisions that you have to make, and how you found your coaching skills influencing that process.
0: I think coaches, like a lot of support systems, have all a variety of personalities and traits and approaches. And while I am always very patient with whatever feelings my clients come to me for, I think the ones that want to work with me also understand that we're going to also get somewhere.
1: Mm-hmm.
0: And so for me, I can hold space for a client with what are they showing up with today, lay out the situation a little bit, but then I'm going to get a little tactical. What are your options?
1: Mm-hmm.
0: And even that simple question, I think, was important for me in processing my own feelings, where some days I was able to sort of just grieve and stay in them. But a lot of days I was like, well, here's where we are. What are the options? I guess we're going to IKEA because the kids need a dresser. I guess, you know, these bizarro moments, but it gave me a lot of strength to feel that I wasn't only lost in feelings,
1: mm-hmm,
0: and that I could move things forward. And don't get me wrong, it was very, very challenging to have young kids during this whole thing. But in some ways, I think it would just be weirder and harder at other ages. If they were teenagers, I would have an enormous amount of anxiety about their anxiety because,
1: right,
0: they'd be so aware of it.
1: Right.
0: But with babies and toddlers, you don't have time to be sad, you know, for good and for better and worse.
1: One way or the other,
0: right?
1: Yeah.
0: They need their diaper change.
1: You're listening to Choose to Be Curious. I'm your host, Lynn Borton. And my guest today is Jen Derry. We're talking about curiosity and what we believe. So flip side, how has the experience informed your coaching?
0: For a while, I thought it was a liability that I'm putting this spiritual memoir out there and, mm-hmm, I'm already teaching these kind of soft skills stuff in a tech industry. And I thought, oh God, you know, people are going to think, oh, she's coming to, you know, judge me or try to, you know, convince me to be religious or something.

0: That hasn't happened at all. Some of my clients have now confided that they have some magical things that have happened with beliefs. And I think overall, I have just a constant watch for negotiating what of my story is helpful and what of my story is totally irrelevant in this conversation. And that is a danger when you put a memoir out. To what extent do you now think that should be everybody's takeaway and everybody's learning? And I feel strongly that it is not my job to convert anybody to anything. It's more just my job to share, look at this wild stuff that happened. And now you can do with that whatever you like.
1: So where do you place faith on the certainty uncertainty spectrum?
0: I think it depends on the day, but I would say closer to uncertainty most days. Yeah. I have faith in stuff, but I don't have a lot of details. Or like I should say I have faith in big things, but once you get more micro about it, I can't define it, and I'm not totally productive or succinct about it.
1: I love that. I was just reading an interview with Simone Stolzoff, who has a book coming out called How to Not Know. And he says something about in an uncertain world, cultivating faith is an incredibly pragmatic skill, which I thought was this really interesting bridge of all of the things, right?
0: Yes. You know, we are in such a time right now where everybody's trying to get us to believe something. And that is really overwhelming. You know, you've got fake news in all angles. And what am I supposed to believe? AI images. What's real? What's not real? And a large, very healthy skepticism of the structures of religion. And I do go to church. Mostly for the community and to help people who are in need and those sort of altruistic social volunteer opportunities. And sometimes I find a push of faith in those spaces, but most of the time my faith is in quiet moments alone, sometimes in nature, sometimes with a client or with my kids or other places. But I think believing these days is having a rough time. It is not the era where faith is easy.
1: Do you think of yourself as on the curiosity journey?
0: Definitely. That feels like a, you're like cosmic LinkedIn bio. Definitely a curious soul seeking. Sure, I would put that in my skill set, 100%.
1: You have in the epilogue, you pay tribute to somebody else who had a brain tumor and didn't have the same story that you had, and which is sort of built on something that kind of carries through the book, and I thought was so interesting, where you ask the why me question, kind of in the inverse that most people ask it, the sort of survivor guilt version of why me. Do you have an answer for that?
0: I don't have an answer, and I don't think I need one. It's more just a lot of patients who survive things also have this, which is why me? Why did that happen to me? But then if you're able to somehow glimpse it, it's also, so what are you going to do with it? And those are the moments, not to overtax my to-do lists or my obligations, but rather, to really wonder at what are the odds that, first of all, you even exist? And then that you somehow got yourself to the age that you are? And then maybe even through a health crisis. And if you made it through all that, get off the couch. Go find something that lights you up and that you can contribute. It means everything. For me, it's the whole point of life.
1: You have this wonderful line, again, I'm looking at my notes about this, that sometimes we're changed the most by the people we hardly know. And I thought, what an interesting, lovely invitation to curiosity about unknown people. I mean, the whole book is about curiosity about the unknown, right? But here it is about the people whose paths we intersect and the inflection that that little intersection can be. Can you speak to that at all?
0: Yeah, I'm a person that loves reading memoirs about people that have nothing in common with me.
1: Mm.
0: I read about a man who ran a marathon with no legs. I've never run a marathon. Wow. I've been interested. I read an astronaut. You know, these things that are not part of my plan and definitely are not informing a future plan of mine. But I hear something underneath the grit or the self under those things. And I find that I'm able to fold those stories into my own. Maybe honestly easier than people's stories who I know, because I don't know if you find this, but sometimes the people we know the most are also the toughest to hear clearly. Family, friends, there can be baggage, but there also can be positive baggage. And sometimes it's hard to fully trust your instinct because there can be so many other responsibilities or, you know, relations or ties. And so in a way, for me, to take inspiration from someone I barely know, it's cleaner. It's purer. It's me just reacting to myself in their story. And it's not a lesson I'm supposed to be learning, or it's free of other connections.
1: Wow. Okay. We're just going to pause and let that sit with us. I love that. And speaking of sort of putting pairings together and finding things, I'm going to invite you to my big jar of wannabe analogies. Are you game?
0: I have always wanted. I've been waiting my whole life for this.
1: You have. Okay. I'm glad to hear that. Okay. Actual jar. Oh, and you can pick your own word. Pick slip.
0: Gosh.
1: Random slips. And we're going to make an analogy to curiosity with whatever we take. So you've got one. Why don't you take one out for our listeners as well and just put that aside.
0: Listeners, prepare themselves.
1: Okay. All right. We've got one for you. And then I'll take one. Okay. You want to go first? You want me to go?
0: Okay.
1: Okay.
0: Helicopter.
1: Ooh. How is curiosity like a helicopter?
0: Oh, a million. I think most notably is that it would be hard to be curious 100% of the time. Sometimes you got to just be sure and cook dinner. And a helicopter to me, of course, cannot be in flight all the time. It's got to touch down, refuel, but it's always possible to zip right back up.
1: Mm.
0: And I think keeping curiosity as very nimble and very possible at all times, but not to over fatigue it, feels right.
1: I love it. Okay. All right. So mine is shawl. How is curiosity like a shawl? And listeners, I will just reveal something from behind the scenes here. I drape my room, my study, which becomes my studio, with shawls to help absorb sound. So this feels very, I don't know, on brand. And I guess, like a shawl, we can wrap ourselves in curiosity. We can adorn ourselves with curiosity. And, you know, a shawl is something I stuff in my bag and take almost everywhere with me because you never know when you're going to need it. And that should be true of curiosity as well. So that's what I'll say. Okay, Jen, here, you read. What's our listeners?
0: All right, listeners, put your hats on. Fairy wings.
1: Ooh.
0: Fairy wings. Boy, talk about ending on a mystical note.
1: I know. How? And I swear I never know what's coming out of here. So how is curiosity like fairy wings? Let us know. Facebook, Instagram, Blue Sky, hashtag analogy. Well, Jen, wow. Thank you so much for this.
0: Thank you for having me. And for everybody listening, embrace what you don't know. I believe you.

0: You've been listening to Choose to be Curious. I'm your host, Lynn Borton. Thank you for joining us here today. You can find me online at choosetobecurious.com. I hope you'll follow me here, there, and on Facebook, Instagram, and Blue Sky, all at Choose to be Curious, where you can share your fairy wings analogy, hashtag analogy. Many thanks to my delightful guest, Jen Derry. Links to her and I Believe in Everything on my website. Thanks, too, to Sean Ballack for her theme music. And this is The Big Ten by Warm Body via Blue Dot Sessions. I hope you'll join us again next time. And until then, choose to be curious. Now, is there anything you wanted to touch on that we didn't talk about?
1: No, that was amazing. You're a great reader. I mean, you're a great oral talker. You're also a very close reader.
0: Yeah.
1: Were you an English major?
0: No, I was a religious studies major.
1: Get out.
0: Not because I'm a person of deep faith, but because I went to college in the early 80s when the Iranian hostage crisis was happening, televangelism was happening, and I thought, I don't really understand it, but religion is this really, really important force on the planet. I want to understand that better. So my focus was mostly in the U.S., and I did my undergraduate thesis on women in the Protestant ministry, moving into the Protestant ministry, coming off of abolition into suffrage and kind of finding their voice. And because the universe really does seem to work this way if we let it, the day I sat down to edit my conversation with Jen, several weeks after we spoke, the gratitude challenge brought me what felt like another perfect frame for our conversation. Jen's reflection on what we can learn, perhaps uniquely from strangers, and the nudge she feels to move past why me to, so what are you going to do about it, landed on top of the 19th century philosopher Soren Kierkegaard. In his work, Either Or, he wrote, "Were I to wish for anything, I would not wish for wealth and power, but for the passion of the possible, that I, which everywhere, ever young, ever burning, sees possibility." So I'm thinking a lot about seeing possibility and how choosing to be curious helps us do just that. That those Victorian women I studied saw possibilities in the societal failings around them and used it to claim their own power. That we can, in the words of George Mason University professor Tojo Thachinkeri, who joined me many years ago, look at an acorn, those little seeds that land around us, look at an acorn and see the mighty oak within it. So I invite you, as I have felt invited by Jen's memoir and our conversation, to look around and see what you believe, and if there might be something more. Go ahead, choose to be curious.

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0: I'm Jason Karp, a fire engineer with Ventura Fire Department, here to share some information about how you should be prepared for a red flag warning. A red flag warning is issued when the combination of dry vegetation and weather conditions like strong winds and elevated temperatures support extreme fire danger. Be prepared, but don't panic. When issued, it's critical that you are cautious not to engage in any activity that could create sparks that ignite fire. Stop activities like campfires, lawn mowing, and barbecuing. Be prepared for public safety power shutoffs or unplanned outages. Review your escape plan should you be asked to evacuate, and report downed power lines or any signs of smoke immediately by calling 911. Addressing potential fires early aids in preventing them from spreading. Learn more about red flag warnings and general emergency preparedness on our website, VenturaCityFire.com.
1: Welcome to Sykes with Mikes. This is a psychoeducational program addressing life's common everyday challenges. It is created by two Ventura County psychologists, Dr. Wilma Quinica and Dr. Jim Cole. Hello, Dr. Quinica.
2: Hi, Dr. Cole. Good to see you.
1: And you. 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Today, we are going to explore the research and practice of self-compassion, looking at the work of Dr. Kristen Neff, an associate professor at the University of Texas. Dr. Quinica.
2: Yes.
1: Usually you serve as the interviewer in this program.
2: Mm-hmm.
1: But today, I'm interviewing you.
2: Yes, I love it.
1: This is a very interesting subject. And in doing this little switch, we all get a chance to hear more from you.
2: Yes, yes.
1: So I like that.
2: Yes, I like it too, because I think embraces the change. Change can be scary for some people, but I actually like change.
1: Good deal. You're ready.
2: Yes.
1: To start with, Dr. Quinica, how did you get interested in this topic and the work of Dr. Neff?
2: So in my journey as psychotherapist, right, what shows up in treatment usually is a lot of negative self-talk and shame,
1: yes,
2: and guilt. And they want to change the feeling about themselves or about how they cope with difficult situation, but they don't change their self-talk. So this is also about cognitive behavioral therapy, right?
1: Oh, I see.
2: So I explained to them that it is, you cannot expect that you win if you speak defeat.
1: Oh, that's a good phrase. I like that.
2: Thank you. And so the questions they asked me, so how do I handle this negative self-talk and being so hard on myself? So I did some research. I like reading books. I like reviewing literature. I don't remember how I found this work from Dr. Kristen Neff, but I think maybe because I was reading the book from Brené Brown. Okay, and she's also a researcher, right, in Texas.
1: Mm-hmm. Yes,
2: and she did research on shame and vulnerability and courage, and she mentioned something about self-compassion is very important. So I think I did some research about that, and then I found Dr. Kristen Neff work. And then so I read her stuff. There is a lot of research about self-compassion, which we are going to talk about this too, right? Like, what is the benefit for people practicing self-compassion? And so I started using her work, and it works.
1: You know, just a little bit of an aside, Dr. Quinica. A question that comes to my mind is, did you apply this to yourself?
2: Yes.
1: And what impact did you find this had on you personally?
2: It really calming down my nervous system.
1: Oh, really?
2: Oh, yes. And it also helped my frontal cortex think again and focus on solution, because I feel more compassionate toward myself.
1: So you began to focus more on solution as opposed to what?
2: As opposed to the problem, because what your attention focus on, your energy flows.
1: So that makes sense.
2: Right? So if your attention focusing on the hatred, the negativity, you're going to be feeling anxious or depleted or depressed. So what your attention flows, attention goes, your focus goes, your attention flows to that area. So when I'm practicing self-compassion, it really helps me connect, looking inward, Dr. Cole, toward my suffering. And then I also read the book, something about pain is inevitable. That's part of human life, right?
1: Yes.
2: We all have some type of suffering. Yes. Maybe it's not the same. It's just different degrees and intensity. Yes. But we are all have some difficulties. So there is a saying that this book is really great too. While the pain is inevitable, but suffering is optional.
1: I see. Excuse me. What book are you referring to, Dr. Kunika?
2: I believe that is Don't Believe Everything You Think.
1: Is that by Dr. Neff?
2: No, it's a different
1: related book.
2: It's a different book, but that's very powerful. And also Master Your Emotions.
1: I see.
2: So it's kind of like go hand in hand with self-compassion.
1: Mastering your emotions, yes.
2: Mastering your emotions.
1: Makes sense.
2: And don't believe everything you think.
1: Okay. Good.
2: That's a long answer that I gave you.
1: Okay, that was very useful.
2: Okay,
1: I appreciate you sharing your own experience because, well, you are a psychologist, you're a therapist, and you're a human being.
2: Yes.
1: So you sharing what this means to you is useful to our listeners because they can identify with you.
2: Right.
1: Not looking at you as a therapist who's mm-hmm. different from them, mm-hmm. but as a human being
2: yes.
1: who's very similar.
2: So yes.
1: Good for you.
2: Yes.
1: For being open and willing to share.
2: Oh, yes. Thank you. Glad to help.
1: Now, related to that, I just want to assure our listeners that, as a reminder, our presentation is not intended to provide psychotherapy. It is intended to provide psychoeducation. Mm-hmm. This does not replace the services of other mental health professionals. So take it as we present it. If it's useful for you, good.
2: Mm-hmm.
1: Okay.
2: Mm-hmm. Thank you for that reminder.
1: Are you ready to dive into this a little more, yes. Dr. Kunika?
2: Yes, it's one of my favorite topics to talk about.
1: So just as a way of introduction, Dr. Neff is an associate professor in the University of Texas at Austin's Department of Educational Psych.
2: Mm-hmm.
1: She received her doctorate from the University of California, Berkeley.
2: Mm-hmm.
1: She started by studying moral development.
2: Mm-hmm. Mm-hmm.
1: So can you tell us a little bit more about her background?
2: I think that she find that moral development is very important to how someone develops self-compassion. And oftentimes, though, in parenting, Dr. Cole, people tend to parent their child the way they were parented. So
1: yes.
2: if the parents were grow up with a very difficult or very judgmental parents or kind of old school, I would say, I don't know if that's the correct term, meaning like, for example, boys don't cry, suck it up, you know. Or girls, you need to be always nice. If there is a problem, don't rock the boat. Keep your mouth. So through socialization, through intergenerational pattern, so they become the voices of the parents become their inner voice growing
1: I
2: up,
1: see.
2: Right? So when we are coming to therapy, then I really try to challenge that belief that what they hear about what they're supposed to feel when they are struggling or they are very judgmental toward themselves. And that tend to be coming from the past messages from the parents. So I like to discuss what Dr. Christine Neff says about what self-compassion is, because I think that's more important to focus on so people understand, like, what is self-compassion and what is not self-compassion.
1: I see.
2: So the first thing that she says, there are three elements of self-compassion. The first element is that you need to be very kind to yourself. And you want to talk to yourself the way you give a comfort and support to the people that you love.
1: Talk to yourself? Well, isn't that what crazy people do, talking to themselves?
2: No, I actually talk to myself a lot. That's what people say, like, what, talking to myself?
1: And do you answer yourself too?
2: Yes, I answer myself too, because it's like a dialogue, right? And then like you find this answer because I'm practicing this mindfulness and self-compassion. One of the elements of self-compassion is actually being mindful about your talk, how you talk to yourself.
1: I see. And, oh, good point.
2: And what I found, Dr. Cole, is that people tend to be kind to other people that they love, but they don't do it to themselves. So I asked them, so if your daughter, your son, or your best friend, somebody you love, think about somebody you love. This is what I do in therapy sometimes when people are so hard on themselves. They don't know how to give that compassion to themselves. So I asked them, think of someone you really care and love, and that person is very struggling right now, right here, in this moment. And this person come to you and tell you about their problems. And what would you tell them? And you'll be surprised. I mean, these people will, oh, I'm going to say, I'm so sorry to hear about that. What can I do to support you right now? What do you need? What do you want me doing? How can I ease your pain? I mean, these people come up with all kind of stuff. And I said, wow, that is amazing. And then I said, did you do that to yourself?
1: Wow, this is an interesting conversation, Dr. Kunika, because I realize I rarely do that.
2: No,
1: with myself. I rarely extend the compassion to myself, the empathy. Mm-hmm. At least consciously, that I do toward my patients or my family members. So this is really an interesting discussion for me to hear.
2: Oh, I'm glad. So I found that when this person have difficulty tapping into self-compassion, because it's self, right? Not other compassion. It's self-compassion. So I asked them first to bring those feeling, those kindness toward people that they care, because it's easier for them to access that feeling. And then when they have it, then extend it. I'm asking them, can you extend that kindness toward yourself right now?
1: I see. So you're suggesting they transplant that pattern of reacting and supporting others to a way of addressing their own issues and talking to themselves.
2: Yes.
1: I see. Well, I think that's going to take a little bit of training and experience and exercising that, isn't it?
2: It is. And that's the second element. Thank you for saying
1: that. Oh, is that so?
2: The second element is actually being mindful.
1: I see. Okay.
2: So what you're just saying now, you have to be mindful, right, about what's happening right here, right now with your own thought, your own feeling, your own reaction. Isn't that what you were saying? Is being mindful? You're putting an effort to noticing.
1: Yes.
2: Noticing this is my struggle. And so mindfulness will allow us to turn toward our pain with acceptance.
1: I see.
2: And prevent us from becoming over-identified with difficult feelings and thought. And so you're not minimizing, but you are not also over-identifying.
1: I see. Just to remind our listeners, you are listening to KPPQ LP Ventura at 104.1 FM.
2: Mm-hmm.
1: And we are speaking with Dr. Wilma Kunika about applying the concept of self-compassion as encouraged by Dr. Kristen Neff.
2: Mm-hmm.
1: Okay, tell us more, Dr. Kunika.
2: So I want to go to the mindfulness a little bit deeper.
1: Okay.
2: It's such a buzzword, I feel like.
1: Yes.
2: But most people don't necessarily know how to. And we had the episode about this before, right? But I like to assess the level, some of the mindfulness during our session too with my client, because many of them hear that, but they don't necessarily understand.
1: Yes.
2: Or if they do understand, they don't necessarily apply what they understand.
1: Right. Makes sense.
2: So I'm asking them to, again, this is difficult concept for some people or many people. So I asked them, so when somebody is suffering, somebody you love, tell you, I'm very struggling. Have you ever like felt, okay, let me be quiet and be present and let this person share what they need to share? In what capacity can you support? Because many of them already answer my questions. I mean, answer the questions about what can I do for you right now? How can I support you, right? And so when the person tell them, well, I need you to listen. Just don't give me advice. I just want somebody to witness or to listen. And that also requires mindfulness, because when you're listening to somebody else's pain, there is hearing and there is listening. There is a difference. Hearing, you can hear everything, but listening is to really understand and comprehend what is not being said.
1: What is not being said?
2: Yeah. What is not being said.
1: So looking under the surface of the words.
2: Right. And also your nonverbal, right? Your nonverbal reaction. And really helping people to be really present in the silent, Dr. Cole.
1: That sounds like empathizing with another. And you're talking about empathizing with myself.
2: Right. But a lot of times people cannot do that for themselves. So I'm asking them, do that. What can you do? What do you do when somebody you love struggle, right? Mm-hmm. Do you over talk? I mean, you know, do you interrupt them? They don't.
1: Yes, some people do.
2: Some people do. Okay. So then I'm assessing how they are toward other people.
1: Yeah.
2: Right. But most people like, yeah, I would listen.
1: Yeah.
2: I would try to understand. Right. So then I explained to them too that this is require some mindfulness practice on your part.
1: Awareness of how they're interacting. Yes. Mm-hmm. Makes sense.
2: And again, we cannot listen if we are not in the silent. And this is very powerful too, Dr. Cole. Silent and listen are the same word. Do you notice that?
1: Yes.
2: But different positioning.
1: Oh, tell us more about that. What's the difference?
2: Well, no, listen and silent. It's the same word. It's the same alphabet. Silent. Listen.
1: Mm-hmm, yes. I see the similarity there.
2: It's the same. It's not even similar.
1: Mm-hmm.
2: It's the same word.
1: Mm-hmm.
2: Different positioning. So we cannot really listen when we are not in the silent.
1: I see.
2: And practicing this self-awareness requires some silent moment.
1: Oh, we need to be silent with ourselves.
2: Right.
1: What does that mean, to be silent with myself?
2: Really listening to what do you need? What can I do? Mm. This is like you're jumping to the questions. I mean, this is a really important questions, but it's more like the application of how can you apply self-compassion, right? So you're really asking yourself, like you ask your best friend or the people you love, what do you need right now? How can I comfort and support you right now? And if we are like in the busy mind, how can we listen? What do we need? How do we even know what do we need? Because our mind is like on the go all the time. We don't have space. We don't have space to really connect with ourselves. What is it that I need? And also, I encourage people to find this answer. It has to be safe, it has to be healthy, and it has to be kind to yourself. So if it's not, like using drugs, it's not safe, it's not healthy,
1: yes,
2: and it's not kind because it's a form of self-destructive behavior, right?
1: Yes, it can be.
2: It depends on... So I asked them, is that being mindful about what is it that you need to comfort yourself? How can you support? And knowing too, this is mindfulness piece, knowing that feeling comes and goes. It's not permanent.
1: Right.
2: So what can you do right this moment to really help you, to soothe, to contain, not to make the feeling completely go away, but it helps you to be less intense.
1: Boy, that idea, Dr. Kanika, of me comforting myself just doesn't seem familiar. I don't think I think that way. I don't approach things that way in terms of how to comfort myself. That would be a real step forward for me to embrace
2: that. Mm-hmm. But can you see, Dr. Cole, how that can benefit?
1: Oh, for sure.
2: I mean, can you share with me, like, what can you see how that benefit you from, you know, from what you know about you?
1: Well, I think it would slow down my heart rate, mm-hmm. slow down my breathing. I think it would help me put aside all those thoughts that are saying, hey, you better do this. Don't forget that. Did you do this? You should.
2: Yeah, should.
1: Yeah, comforting myself would be a different experience.
2: Right?
1: Than what I'm accustomed to doing.
2: Okay, thank you for sharing that. Remember when you asked me earlier, like, how did that do to you? It's calming mm-hmm. down my nervous system.
1: Yeah.
2: And mm-hmm. you just, your description, exactly, mm-hmm. it makes me feel calmer.
1: Mm-hmm.
2: Right? Can I do some exercise right now since
1: sure.
2: we're in this topic? So I'm going to say two things, Dr. Cole, and you're such a great person to practice this mindfulness. So I want you to tell me, what do you notice in your body when I say the first sentence versus when I say the second sentence?
1: Okay.
2: And this is about self-compassion. So the first thing is, I'm going to force myself.
1: Oh, just that word force, I feel something in my solar plexus that becomes tight.
2: Mm-hmm.
1: And it feels like I'm taking a piece of fabric and I'm twisting it.
2: Ooh.
1: Like you're rinsing out all the water. And it feels a little uncomfortable mm-hmm. and knotted.
2: Mm-hmm. Yes, thank you. Okay, I'm going to say the second sentence. I'm going to encourage myself.
1: Encouragement, that's a lot softer. That's more open. It seems more gentle. It seems, it also seems a little bit remote for me because I'm not used to thinking that way to encourage myself.
2: Mm.
1: That would be some new territory to discover for me to think that way.
2: Thank you so much, Dr. Cole, for sharing this.
1: Yeah.
2: and I really appreciate that about you. And I want to say with that, what you describe when I say I'm going to force myself, this is like about physics, background story, right? When I was in at UCLA, I don't understand why I have to study physics for psychology major, but now I do understand why. Okay, so Newton's law, one of his law is like for every action, there is the mm-hmm. opposite reaction.
1: Right.
2: So when I said I'm going to force myself, there is a resistance.
1: Mm-hmm.
2: I feel like I don't want to force myself,
1: I
2: not
1: see.
2: Even by myself. You know?
1: Mm-hmm.
2: There is like an action, a reaction to that word force, which is the opposite.
1: Right.
2: And that I found that when I try to force myself, I actually become stagnant.
1: Oh.
2: It's like, I don't want to. It's like a rebelling
1: I get it.
2: Feeling, you know? And I don't accomplish what I need to do.
1: Yeah, nobody likes to get forced.
2: Not even with yourself
1: that seems
2: or by yourself.
1: Comfortable.
2: No, yeah. Why force?
1: Yes.
2: So applying Dr. Christine Neff, the self-compassion, right? So then I started to practice being mindful about what I say to myself when I'm struggling. So then I try, what is a kinder way, a nicer way? Like if my best friend or somebody come to me, if they're struggling, would I say, you should force yourself? I would not say
1: oh,
2: that.
1: Oh, no. I wouldn't either.
2: Right?
1: No.
2: Okay, so can you encourage yourself? So I apply to myself and noticing the mindfulness piece. I really try to notice, what do I feel in my body, the sensation, the feeling, the thought? Is there any shift? And I notice there is some shift.
1: Boy, I notice that too. Using that word encourage as opposed to force, it's a lot more gentle and it's a lot more inviting and softer, more comfortable.
2: Yeah, it's like a best friend. Kind, right?
1: It's kind.
2: It's
1: yes.
2: very kind.
1: Yeah. It's kind to myself.
2: Kind to myself.
1: Now, there's a new thought for me, to be kind to myself. I don't think that way.
2: You're amazing, Dr. Cole. You are always kind to people. I notice you as one of the kindest person.
1: Well, this is opening some vistas for me, having this discussion with you about
2: it's an honor.
1: Self-compassion.
2: Yeah. Are you okay?
1: Yeah.
2: Okay.
1: Just got a little cough.
2: Okay. So can I say another sentence, Dr. Kulai?
1: Sure.
2: For a practice. So the first sentence is, this is a lot happen in therapy. What's wrong with me?
1: Mm-hmm.
2: Versus, what happened to me?
1: Ah, yeah. There's a big difference between those two sentences. One is a criticism.
2: Mm-hmm. Mm-hmm.
1: And it's judgment. Put down. Yeah, judgment. Yeah.
2: Very harsh, right?
1: It's assuming something's wrong.
2: Uh-huh. But what happened to me?
1: Yes.
2: Isn't that more like a softer approach?
1: Much softer. Much more compassionate.
2: Yeah. So if somebody is struggling, having a bad day, if you ask, like, what happened to me, it's like, well, you're human. You have a bad day, and we all have,
1: Yeah.
2: It's okay to have this feeling. No one has a perfect day all the time, unless they are on cocaine every day. Mm. on denial, illusion.
1: Dr. Kanika, as we talk about this, this is another way of thinking.
2: Really?
1: This is like taking another path up the mountain.
2: Really?
1: For me, it is to adjust my thinking from one question to the other that you proposed.
2: Oh.
1: Yeah, it's opening some doors for me.
2: Oh, really?
1: Yes.
2: Oh, thank you for letting me know that. Okay. So do you see that if people can apply this question, the mindfulness piece element,
1: yes,
2: during their struggle,
1: mm-hmm,
2: it can benefit them?
1: Yes, I can see that.
2: It can maybe prevent some anxiety or panic attack, maybe?
1: Yeah.
2: Right?
1: I can see it's a lot more gentle and encouraging. And it's kind of like you'd treat a best friend.
2: Yes, that's it. I think Dr. Kristen F. said that you want to be your own best friend.
1: Oh, I see. Mm-hmm. That makes sense.
2: So how can we be more of like a best friend to ourselves?
1: Hmm. Well, that's a good way of looking at things. I've never thought about being a best friend to myself. I've heard that before, but I don't think I've ever applied it.
2: Mm. Well, it's never too late.
1: Yeah, that's right.
2: Right? Okay. The third element of self-compassion is acknowledging that we are part of humanity. What I meant by that is that when we are struggling, Dr. Cole, we tend to feel alone. Or we tend to feel nobody understanding our suffering. We feel isolated because we feel no one understands. And so people tend to withdraw. Right? Withdrawal or feeling isolated. So self-compassion is a reminder that suffering is part of our humanity. And self-compassion is rooted in our common humanity. And we all have our story. We all have our mistake and struggle. And that's what connects us. That's what makes us part of this human condition. So rather than feeling so isolated and alone, when you are practicing self-compassion, you know that every one of us is actually suffering. And so self-compassion is actually a gift that we can give to ourselves, like that is the gift that we give to other people that we love. So, and that is give us a sense of connection.
1: Okay. Well, as you talk about that, I am reflecting on how when I think of empathy, I usually think of that as something I apply to others.
2: Mm-hmm.
1: Empathy toward myself, I think I'm a few steps behind on that one, on applying that.
2: Mm.
1: I like that idea, though. It didn't make sense.
2: Mm-hmm. And so my next question is, so what hold back, right? What make us hold back from giving that gift to ourselves? Why we give that to other people, but why we don't give that to ourselves?
1: Yeah, that's a good question. And when I look at myself in the mirror, I think it's because I don't think I'm accustomed to that, and I don't think that was encouraged in my own development when I was a child.
2: Mm.
1: That wasn't an option.
2: Mm-hmm. And this, you just described what I explained earlier, too.
1: I see that. I remember you saying that.
2: Yeah, the development, mm-hmm. right?
1: Yeah.
2: So in those difficulty, I think it's important to practice this mindfulness piece. Whose voice is this when we are struggling? And then we start so hard on ourselves.
1: I see. So we might disinvest from the voice of someone, maybe a parent or an authority figure mm-hmm. or a value that mm-hmm. we embraced when we were a child that we applied to ourselves. We might consciously say, no, that perspective, that approach, that judgment, that criticism is not one that I want to continue to embrace.
2: Yes.
1: I like that idea.
2: And so this is like the inner child work.
1: Oh, yes. Oh, that's very much an inner child issue.
2: Right? Healing. So then, I ask people, so how did you feel when they recognize whose voice is that? And then they say, oh, this is the voice of so-and-so. Like you said, maybe parents, coach, somebody, authority, right? So what would you like to hear instead? Now that you are an adult, if you can revisit, connect with that part of you that was hurting at the time and was told, don't cry, be strong, suck it up. What would you like to hear instead?
1: So you're asking me, thinking back when I was a child,
2: mm-hmm.
1: instead of hearing that criticism or judgment,
2: mm-hmm.
1: what would I like to hear in replace of it?
2: Mm-hmm. That is compassionate.
1: Ah, that's a very good question. So just to remind our listeners that you are listening to KPPQ LP Ventura 104.1 FM. And this is an interview with Dr. Quinica, who is assisting me in taking that journey down toward self-compassion.
2: Yes.
1: Okay. And tell us more, Dr. Quinica.
2: Okay. So this is opening up the obstacle of self-hatred is becoming an opportunity to learn and practice self-compassion.
1: So you said this is opening the door that acknowledges our self-hatred. Is that right?
2: Mm-hmm.
1: Hmm. Boy, that's a powerful term, self-hatred.
2: Mm-hmm. Or self-judgment.
1: Self-judgment, yeah. Hmm. Tell us more about that.
2: So sometimes people are struggling and judging when they are struggling and judging themselves. So it's like a vicious cycle.
1: That's right.
2: Right?
1: That's right.
2: So I like to reframe. Again, in the process, I like to apply this self-compassion element to practice the self-compassion because it's such an unfamiliar, you know, feeling or concept. So I ask them if we can reframe with the lenses of kindness, right? So maybe this obstacle that you're very struggling, your obstacle with this suffering, this feeling, could we use that as an opportunity? This obstacle is actually an opportunity for us to learn a new skill, and self-compassion can be a skill because it's not easy, right? For a lot of people, this is like, what is this? Like learning a new language. So if we start seeing this as a new language of recovery or language of wellness, we are more willing to, I'm going to learn this language. And what is the best way to speak the language? Practicing it, right, Dr. Cole?
1: So let me feed back to you what I'm understanding you say.
2: Okay.
1: So one of the doors that opens in embracing self-compassion is identifying when we may be feeling self-critical or rejecting parts of ourself or even self-hatred.
2: Mm-hmm.
1: And upon recognizing that, considering embracing another way of responding to what we see in the mirror, and to avoid the harsh criticism, but acknowledge our humanity and use other ways of labeling or describing what we're feeling and seeing. Am I getting that right? Makes sense.
2: Can you see that this is can be difficult?
1: Oh, heck yes. I've had several decades throughout my life of applying self-critical concepts and the perception of, oh, I need to do more, I need to do more. It's one of my mantras I developed as I grew up. So I think, yeah, that could be a major transformation in terms of how I see, how I relate to myself.
2: Yes. So then being aware of that, that the struggle, with mindful, right, with our negative or our judgment of ourselves, and then ask ourselves questions. What can I tell myself that is kinder, that is healthy? What do I need? Is there any activity that I can do to soften or comfort this feeling or this struggle that I'm having that can be, that it again, safe, healthy, and kind to yourself? And try noticing even the shift of the emotion and the thought is different. And again, what I found from me practicing this myself is that the moment I feel more calmer and relaxed, my brain comes up, comes with like ideas that is so creative.
1: Really?
2: Yes.
1: Oh, can you give some examples of that? Well, it sounds like you're opening some doors here.
2: I hope
1: so. In your mind.
2: Yeah, I think so. Tapping into your full potential.
1: Yeah, but, I can see that.
2: Right, but the full potential cannot be achieved through hatred, through forcing.
1: Yeah.
2: Right? So, maybe I can make, to answer your question, an example, being a mom, right? You know, mom, we ask, I don't know, I don't want to overgeneralize, but from conversation with other moms, we ask ourselves questions. Do I do enough? Is there anything I should do more? Like, what else do I need to do more? You know, like what you're saying, right? More. And then, but then I don't remember which one I read this. And when we think that actually we acknowledge that, motherhood is not all perfection. But that's what makes us human. And when a mother questioning, do I do enough? Is there anything else I can do? You know, it's like you are a good enough mom. That's why you are wondering about, am I doing enough?
1: Makes sense.
2: But also when you are giving yourself this kindness, it's giving permission, Dr. Cole, acknowledging that there is a struggle with yourself. About do I do more? Do I need less? What, you know, all this. And you are actually not being emotionally present when you are spending time with a child, when you are always in this constant battle in your head because you're focusing on what do I need to do more to be good mom, ABC. And maybe you're missing that gift, that being present, connect with your child at that moment. But when you're practicing self-compassion, and you are able to give yourself permission to acknowledge that this is part of being human and the struggle is real, you're also giving a permission for your child to feel the same way, that it's okay for him or her to also have a bad day. And then you as a mother, you know what to do because you know how to handle them having those big emotions, because you know how to handle your own emotion, because you're not so hard on themselves. And then what you say to them, it's okay to have a bad day, honey. I mean, not everybody having, I mean, it's not, it's having a perfect day is, it's not really rational. I mean, it's not, I mean, does that even exist? I mean, who has perfect day? Be kind to yourself. What can I do to help you right now? And you want to say something?
1: Well, it sounds like you are encouraging us to respond to ourselves in the way we may respond to our child, where we have a sense of caring and concern and respect and, well, I guess, compassion
2: yeah.
1: for the little child.

0: so hard on themselves, what do you think the child will say?
1: So what we're talking about is how I deal with my inner child.
0: Mm-hmm.
1: Right? That's
0: mm-hmm.
1: another thing.
0: Mm-hmm.
1: It's another model we can use to look at applying self-compassion.
0: Yes, right. So to answer your questions, I think I took the wrong route, is that the application in itself is a gift that we can give to the people that we love, that we want to see that they apply this kindness, this self-compassion to themselves. Because we give the permission to ourselves. I'm compassionate with myself when I'm having a difficult time. So it's okay for you to be kind to yourself when you're also having a difficult day.
1: Sounds like what you're saying is the degree to which I can apply self-compassion to myself, I'm modeling it and encouraging it for the people with whom I'm encountering.
0: Yeah.
1: Is that what you're saying?
0: Mm-hmm.
1: Makes
0: that,
1: sense.
0: And that's the element. The self-compassion is connecting us to humanity.
1: And that provides a connection. Yes, I can see how it would.
0: Yeah, because I see you. I give you permission. I give myself permission. So I give you permission. I give us gift of self-compassion.
1: So my capacity to apply compassion to myself is then manifested toward my connection with other people. It's modeled and it's encouraged to other people. Is that what you're saying?
0: Mm-hmm. Mm-hmm.
1: Makes sense.
0: Mm-hmm. Yeah.
1: And with the closer I am with another person, that pattern becomes mirrored.
0: Mm-hmm.
1: I see it over there. I incorporate it. He or she sees it in me, and they incorporate it.
0: Mm-hmm.
1: So it's a reciprocal interaction that can occur.
0: Mm-hmm. Mm-hmm. Mm. Right.
1: Sounds like a good level of consciousness to strive for and maintain.
0: Yes, it's a level of consciousness. Yes, the mindfulness.
1: Yes.
0: Yes. So I want to go over with what self-compassion is not.
1: Okay. Before we do that, mm-hmm. just want to remind our listeners,
0: mm-hmm.
1: you are listening to Dr. Wilma Quinica at KPPQ LP Ventura at 104.1 FM.
0: Mm-hmm.
1: Okay. Let's hear more about this, Dr. Quinica.
0: So Dr. Christine Neff wrote that self-compassion is not self-pity. It's not we are feeling sorry for ourselves. I think that what I found, many people, when I describe or introduce the concept of practicing self-compassion, many of them said, no, I don't want to feel sorry for myself.
1: Oh, interesting. They immediately mm-hmm. identified the two as the same.
0: Right. So that's why I think it's important to... And me being mindful about this response, I thought, well, this is important for me to explain to them that self-compassion is not feeling sorry for ourselves. It's not self-pity. It's like, and I asked them, so if, again, back to the exercise, bring an image right now when you have a loved one, somebody you truly, truly love and care for, having a bad day right now. Do you feel like you're feeling sorry for them, or you are actually have a compassion and empathy, and that's not the same as feeling sorry?
1: Right.
0: Right. So then this concept is becoming a little bit more familiar to be given to the person when this person already has this familiarity giving that to other people. It's that kindness, that best friend.
1: So we can identify the idea of compassion directed toward ourselves
0: mm-hmm.
1: by looking at how we have directed it toward other people in the past or are now,
0: mm-hmm.
1: especially mm-hmm. maybe our children mm-hmm. with whom we may naturally have a sense of deeper caring and affection and mm-hmm. compassion toward.

0: That makes sense.
1: Makes
0: That's a
1: sense,
0: good model.
1: right? Because we don't want to feel sorry. It's not that we are feeling sorry.
0: Right.
1: It's a way, it's very different, feeling sorry for somebody versus
0: yes.
1: compassionate, kind, accepting that this is very difficult to feel. It's difficult to experience this anger, for example, without judgment. And again, this is such a practice, Dr. Cole. It takes time for people to develop this skill.
0: I can see how those two concepts would be confused,
1: mm-hmm.
0: feeling sorry and feeling compassionate.
1: Mm-hmm.
0: So I wonder if it'd be useful for us to try to differentiate the two.
1: Mm-hmm, mm-hmm.
0: What do you think?
1: Yes, a good idea. So this is how I differentiate. This is my own process, right? When I feel sorry for myself, I may not take an action. I'm positioning myself as a victim.
0: Mm, I see.
1: I'm like, just like pouting. And I'm like, just want to be ruminating on the feeling, the negative feeling that I have. I'm feeling sorry for myself, but not taking action to what can I do to position myself, not as a victim of my circumstances. I like to believe that I'm a product of my decision, not a product of my circumstances. And feeling sorry for myself, it's like deciding to just continue feeling sorry for yourself, not taking accountability or not taking empowerment stand that I can do something too about this difficult feeling that I'm, experiencing. I cannot change people or what happened, but I can change how I respond to what happened. And that is removing from feeling sorry for myself to more compassionate that, okay, because I give myself this compassion, I'd like to see a better result. I would like to make myself feel more comforted, feeling a little bit better. And that is from practicing that compassion rather than feeling sorry for myself. I don't know. Am I answering that question? That's my own process, my thought, that helped me understand the difference.
0: Okay. I understand what you're saying so far. And so how does one then move toward deciding what actions or thoughts may be an expression of self-compassion?
1: By answering that question that I said earlier, what do I need right now that is safe, healthy, and kind to myself? So connect.
0: Oh, I see.
1: Connect to a physical needs first, Dr. Cole, rather than spiritual or emotional. Connect with our body first right now. I often find that maybe I haven't eaten. That's why I feel sluggish, and then I have this issue. And of course, I have no energy to think and to deal with this, or I'm becoming more cranky because I'm hungry. Maybe I haven't drank enough water. I'm dehydrated and my mood is not good. So again, is being mindful about what do I need right now? What does my body need right now that is safe and healthy and kind? And checking in with something that we can measure. What I mean by measuring is that activities, more like not abstract concept. It's more like tangible. Yeah, have you had breakfast? What did you have for breakfast? Have you eaten? How is your sleep? It's hard to deal with a bad day when you don't have good night's sleep, right? That alone doesn't help you to feel better. I mean, you start your day like already in the not so good mood when you didn't have a good sleep. And then on top of it, maybe you didn't have time to eat breakfast. So you were in the rush, you were like drinking coffee all day or energy drink, and then bad things happen. And what do you expect? You expect you can handle this with kindness? No. And I think to be kind to ourselves is something that we need to see. How can you see that you are being kind to yourself? Something that is tangible. Self-care.
0: So we're looking at these three criteria in finding out strategies to be compassionate. And those are an action where I am maintaining my safety.
1: Mm-hmm.
0: I am doing something that is safe.
1: Yeah.
0: And I am doing something that is healthy.
1: Healthy and kind.
0: Okay.
1: And I'm thinking about Maslow hierarchy of needs.
0: Tell us more about that. How does that come to play here?
1: The research shows that when you're being kind and compassionate, you actually meet your full potential. So that brings me to Maslow hierarchy of needs, that self-fulfilling, right? That self-actualization. I'm sorry, not self-fulfilling,
0: yes.
1: Self-actualization. So the basic needs is what? Physiology, right? Physiological needs first need to be met before our needs, safety, belonging, self-esteem, then self-actualization.
0: I see.
1: So this is something that I just connect together for myself in my own process. It's like, how do you practice self-compassion? Is that meeting your needs first by that Maslow hierarchy, physiology. What I'm talking about was physiological needs. Sleep, eat, food,
0: exercise.
1: Water. Sex, exercise,
0: mm-hmm.
1: Clothing, right? Safety,
0: yeah.
1: Like having a house, basic needs. So when you are giving yourself, what can I do right now that maybe can help me working through with my difficult emotion is maybe, I need to eat first, take a break from whatever that is, I'm struggling with. Maybe I need to take a walk. Exercise is a walk, right? It's a form of exercise. Maybe I need to take a break by maybe talking to somebody. Maybe I need to cry. Maybe I need to take a nap. I noticed that sometimes taking a nap, you feel better after taking
0: yes.
1: a nap. And then you can think better about what it is that you can do. What is it that you need to do? What about this situation? And again, no, give yourself time and space. And this is, again, practicing the self-compassion in itself, giving yourself space and time to process these thoughts, these feelings, this suffering.
0: So we are going to focus on applying self-compassion by, one, looking at what our needs are and attempting to satisfy those within a reasonable basis, and that would include physiologic needs.
1: Mm-hmm.
0: That would include our interpersonal needs, our social needs.
1: Mm-hmm.
0: That would include our intellectual needs. Does that cover it?
1: Mm-hmm.
0: Those three are the main categories, you would say,
1: yes.
0: When we're talking about needs?
1: Mm-hmm, mm-hmm.
0: Okay, that makes sense.
1: And spiritual needs, too, for
0: some
1: people.
0: Oh, spiritual. Oh, yes.
1: Emotional needs, right?
0: Yeah.
1: Spiritual needs. Well, depending on what type of suffering are we having, right? But I think that back to basic first. Basic meaning, let's see how is your energy level affected by your food, your water intake,
0: mm-hmm.
1: your rest, your sleep, your body movement.
0: Yeah, what we call physiologic.
1: Physiology,
0: yeah.
1: So let's take care of that first. And then when it's taken care of, let's go to the next one. What else can you do? What else do you need?
0: Mm-hmm. Okay. That makes sense.
1: So
0: very practical.
1: Yes, exactly. I think what is important is how we can practically apply what we learn in daily life. Because this concept, Dr. Cole, if you understand the concept, but if you don't apply it,
0: yes.
1: What does it do to you? Nothing.
0: Right.
1: Right?
0: Yeah, it's like having some food in the refrigerator and you don't eat it.
1: Yeah.
0: Doesn't help much.
1: No, exactly. So what is important is the practicality, how can you apply that concept on your daily basis, not occasionally, daily, every day, make an intention. How can I be kind to myself today?
0: Yeah. And that's like a caretaking model you
1: mm-hmm.
0: have there.
1: Yeah.
0: Like we might a child, as we discussed before.
1: Yeah, taking care of our own
0: yes.
1: needs. So I think we may not have enough time, Dr. Cole, because there are two other concepts
0: Okay.
1: about what is self-compassion is not. So right now we are talking about self-compassion is not self-pity. But there are two more elements or two more concepts what self-compassion is not that I think I like to take more time.
0: Okay.
1: To discuss it, and then we can talk about what does research show, right? People who practice self-compassion based on Dr. Christine Neff's work.
0: So that would be some specific examples of what we can incorporate into our own behaviors, our own self-treatment.
1: Mm-hmm. Yes. Right.
0: Okay, so I'd like to remind our listeners that you have been listening to Dr. Wilma Quinica at KPPQ LP Ventura at 104.1 FM, talking about how to apply the principles of self-compassion as encouraged by Dr. Kristen Neff. And in our follow-up program, we will discuss more about what strategies we can use to apply self-compassion. And we can talk about specific examples of what would self-compassion look like and what it doesn't look like.
1: And what self-compassion is not.
0: And good. Sounds good to me. Well, this has been very informative, Dr. Quinica. And you're kind of presenting a challenge for us to self-care on a deeper level than maybe we're accustomed to here.
1: Mm-hmm.
0: So I appreciate your input on this. I appreciate your examples. And I look forward to our follow-up conversation.
1: And I really appreciate your openness with, you know, my exercises and your sharing. And that was very helpful. I think that adds a value to, I hope, to the listener. So I'm looking forward to continue about what self-compassion is not.
0: Good deal.
1: Thank you.
0: I'll be talking to you next time. Thank you, Dr. Quinica.
1: Take care. Take care, everyone.
0: We'll see you next time. Bye.
1: Bye.
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8: Are you ready?
7: Mary, from what I understand, The Embassy is a tale of aliens coming to Earth, and I have to assume it's just for a quick visit to say hi and share some tips on how to make the universe a better place. So I can picture these creatures from outer space. You know, they're going to be charming and not at all scary. So let's listen up.
9: Adventures in time and space, told in future tense. Dimension. Out of the infinitude of stars and planets in the solar system and other systems in the universe, it is almost mathematically certain that there exist other forms of life on other worlds. Someday, in the future, in 1,000 years, or in the next 10 minutes, daring travelers through space will make contact with the inhabitants of another world. But the question is, will we contact them first, or will they contact us?
10: Come in. This is Broderick's private detective agency.
11: Check.
10: My name is Grafius. Grafius of Springfield. I would like to see you, Mr. Broderick.
11: Check.
10: What is it, Dolan?
11: There's a guy outside.
10: What kind of a guy?
11: Oh, a great big guy with a big shining head and thick glasses like the bottoms of Coca-Cola bottles. And he looks like a professor or
10: what
11: something.
10: What I mean is, does he look like a client or a bill collector?
11: He didn't say.
10: Okay, Iron Man. Send him in.
11: Check. Mr. Grafius, Mr. Broderick, we'll see you.
10: Thank you.
11: Mr. Broderick.
10: In the flesh. Okay, Iron Man. Step outside.
11: Check. If you need me, I'll be outside.
10: You'll have to excuse Mr. Dolan. He's a very useful man if you happen to want a house moved or somebody's head unscrewed from their shoulders. His reflexes aren't too good. He's what you might call underorganized.
11: I suspected as much.
10: All right, Mr. Grafius. Let's get down to business.
11: Precisely. I would like your assistance in helping me locate something here in New York City.
10: Just what are you trying to locate, Mr. Grafius?
11: The Martian Embassy.
10: Would you say that again very slowly?
11: I came to New York to locate the Martian Embassy.
10: Martian? Like in Buck Rogers?
11: Precisely. Agents of the government of the planet of Mars.
10: Dolan!
11: What's the trouble, boss?
10: Come out, he's a crackpot.
11: Of course, if you wish me to leave, I will leave. But before I go, you might examine this. You'll find it quite authentic.
12: Holy mackerel. A 5-century note.
10: Let me see that. Sit down, Mr. Grafius. Sit down. Make yourself comfortable. Dolan, get Mr. Grafius a light.
11: Check.
10: Okay, Mr. Grafius. Your remarks about our speckled friends, the Martians, I shall ignore. This being the year 1955, I assume you were joking.
11: On the contrary, I'm completely serious. As it happens, I'm interested only in Martians at the moment.
10: I see. Okay, shoot.
11: It occurred to me in the course of my studies that we Earth people cannot possibly be the only intelligent form of life in the universe. Out of the infinitude of stars and planets, there must definitely, mathematically, be others. Since Mars is older geologically, and since it is also an atmospheric planet, its evolutionary history could easily be similar to ours, you follow me?
10: Well, so far, I can't say no.
11: But if this is true, then they must have been watching us, observing us, for hundreds, possibly thousands of years.
12: What for, blackmail?
10: Shut up, Dolan.
11: They know, then, that we are not far from achieving space travel. Atomic rocket ships that can travel to other planets. They also know we're a militaristic, warlike race. We might conceivably set out to conquer and occupy Mars one day.
10: In which case, they'd try to get the jump on us.
11: Precisely, Mr. Broderick.
10: And how would they do that?
11: For a civilization as old as theirs, space travel would be a simple enough matter.
12: Flying saucers. I've read about
10: it. Relax, Iron Man. Go on, Mr. Grafius.
11: If you were planning to attack an unknown nation, what would be your first move, Mr. Broderick?
10: Intelligence. Find out what the odds are.
11: You have a very logical mind, sir. You would send agents to scout the nerve centers of earthly civilization and advancement. Not in Kansas City or Equatorial Africa, my dear sir, but here in New York City. The most technically advanced spot on Earth.
10: Uh-huh. And, you want me to help you prove this theory of yours?
11: Precisely. Expense does not interest me.
10: Well, this may take a very long, long time, Mr. Graffius. After all, nobody's ever seen a Martian.
11: I assure you, they will be very ordinary-appearing people. Very likely, they live together in downtown New York, close to the newspapers and publishers, the news cables, communication centers, and the financial center of Wall Street. Most certainly, they live in a private house with no servants to pry into their affairs.
10: Some ordinary people who live in a private house in downtown New York.
11: Yes.
10: I might just as well look up Martians in the classified section of the phone book.
11: There is one other lead which might help you.
10: What's that?
11: They would be almost certain to subscribe to every conceivable type of newspaper, scientific journal, foreign language publication.
10: Mm-hmm. Well, that might be something. Okay, Mr. Graffius. It's a deal.
11: Excellent. I shall contact you tomorrow.
10: Oh, before you leave.
11: Yes?
10: Just as a matter of interest. Why are you so interested in meeting up with these Martians?
11: Mr. Broderick, I wish to avert the catastrophe of a successful Martian invasion of the Earth. Naturally. I cannot go to the police or the military. I'd be laughed out of existence. So I'm doing this privately.
10: You seem to know all the answers, Mr. Graffius.
11: Not all of them, Mr. Broderick. Not quite all the answers. Not quite yet.

0: boss. Here's a private address. Takes everything from Pick Magazine to the Manchester Guardian. 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
1: Let me see that. Oh, Doolin. Doolin, sometimes I wonder. What's the address on this?
0: 9 West 124th Street.
1: Which happens to be the Harlem branch of the public library.
0: Oh.
1: Now listen, Noodle Brain. Check all the renting agents. Find out every private house in downtown New York. And then cross-check with the magazine subscription departments of the scientific magazines. You got that?
0: Check.
1: I wonder.
0: Boss, what's the sense of all this? We know there ain't no Martian embassy in New York.
1: This crackpot is paying us $100 a day, and we gotta keep him happy. You understand?
0: Yeah.
1: Also, I've got a hunch that Mr. Graffius isn't looking for any Martian embassies. He's looking for something quite different. I'll start making with a telephone. Which house is it, Doolin?
0: Right down there. Number 108.
1: Did you find out anything?
0: Not a thing. I've been watching the place for a week now. Nobody comes out, nobody goes in. I asked around, nobody knows nothing.
1: You ain't been blabbing around the neighborhood that we're looking for the Martian embassy, have you?
0: Boss, I'm stupid, but I ain't that stupid.
1: Who'd you talk to?
0: I struck up what you might call a casual acquaintanceship with those two girls standing with the baby carriages up the street. The cute one is real cute.
1: Now look, Doolin, don't try to do anything intelligent. Just keep walking up and down. See?
0: Check.
1: I'm going back to the office to meet Graffius.
0: See you later, boss. Hiya, beautiful.
2: Hiya, Flatfoot.
0: How did you know I was a detective?
2: Your socks are bagging at the arches.
0: Well, stick around, beautiful. I'll be back in a few minutes, and we can make some beautiful music together.
2: Listen to Romeo, Helen.
0: The name is Doolin, honey. Iron Man Doolin.
2: Your line is getting rusty, Iron Man.
3: What do you want to fool around with him for?
2: He reminds me of my husband. Just a big, good-natured slob. Helen! Helen, look! Oh, hey, Doolin! Doolin, look out! Look out! Helen?
1: Waiting, Mr. Graffius.
4: Not at all, Joe.
1: Doolin found a house down in Greenwich Village, privately rented. Number 108 Conklin Street. Nobody seems to know anything about who lives there, except that they subscribe to every paper and scientific journal put out. And also, they have a peculiar antenna on the roof.
4: You don't suppose your Mr. Doolin will try to get inside the house?
1: No, he knows better.
4: Mr. Broderick, I assure you, if that place is the Martian embassy...
1: Doolin can take care of himself.
4: Still, I wish you had informed me before.
1: Well, that's probably him reporting back now. Excuse me. Hello. Yeah, speaking. Doolin? Yeah, he works. What?
4: Oh, no. No, I can't think of any.
1: Yeah, sure, okay. Yeah, I'll be right down. Okay, Lieutenant. Yeah, right away.
4: Something the matter?
1: Doolin is dead, Mr. Graffius.
4: What?
1: They found him splattered all over the sidewalk in front of number 108 Conklin Street.
4: How did it happen?
1: There were some witnesses. They said a building cornice dropped on him.
4: The cornice? But how?
1: It fell off the building next to 108, right on top of him. Come on, we can get a cab. I have to identify the body.

0: Lieutenant. I'm Broderick.
1: Oh, well, there's your boy, Broderick. Not very pretty.
0: Oh, Mother in Heaven.
1: That's a 1,000-pound hunk of concrete.
0: Where did it come from?
1: Dropped off the roof of 106.
0: Anybody see it?
1: Yes, a couple of maids pushing baby carriages. One was so shaken, we had to send her to the hospital. The other one is hysterical, but she can talk. Can't seem to get any sense out of her, though.
0: Do you mind if I talk to her?
1: Not at all.
0: I'll be back in a minute, Grafius.
2: I'll wait here.
1: She's standing right over there with a patrolman on the beat. Oh, Hanson.
3: Yes, sir?
1: This guy wants a few questions with the girl.
4: Please, I told you what I saw. How many times I got to tell you?
0: Yes, the dead man was a personal friend of mine. Would you tell me what happened, please?
4: Helen and I were standing in front of Rathman's candy store up on the corner. We both had the babies up. I worked for Mrs. Gillian on Washington Square North. He said hello and joked a little. Then he walked down the street just like he's been doing all week. Hadn't taken more than a few steps when...
0: Please, miss. It's very important.
4: I tell them, but they don't believe me.
0: What do you tell them?
4: How it happened.
0: Tell me.
4: It's too awful.
0: Please.
4: Well, first he squashed, and then the stone fell on him.
0: What do you mean, he squashed?
4: They don't believe me, but Helen saw it, too.
0: She saw what?
4: First he squashed, then it fell on him. He was mashed flat before it even hit him.
0: Now, look,
1: that's the story, Broderick.
4: Please, please, let me alone. Let me go home. I told you what I saw. Now, let me alone. Let me alone.
2: Did you learn anything, Mr. Broderick?
0: Huh? I don't know. I don't know what to make of it. It's crazy.
2: Mr. Broderick, if I may make a suggestion at this point, perhaps it would be better if we dropped the entire matter.
0: What's eating you? First you come at me with a chain of nonsense that you're staking real cash on, and now when we hit solid trail, you want to call off the dogs. Well, maybe you operate that way, but Broderick doesn't.
2: May I ask, then, what do you intend doing?
0: As soon as the cops clear out and this place quiets down, I'm going to pay a personal call on the Martian embassy, whatever number 108 is.

0: you are. Open that door. You got two heads of 10 fingers, and I'll drill you like a platoon of rookies.
1: Yes?
0: Oh.
1: Well, young man.
0: Excuse me, ma'am. Is the lady of the house at home?
1: I'm the lady of the house.
0: Well, my name is Broderick. I represent the Manhattan Child Adoption Center. We're soliciting funds and clothing for stranded and unadopted children. I wondered
1: if... Oh, won't you come inside?
0: Well, we don't usually...
1: Oh, nonsense. I'm old enough to be your grandmother. Besides, my son, Lauren, is working at home.
0: Your son?
1: He's a bibliographer. He writes summaries of articles and books from scientific journals and publications for libraries and universities.
0: I see.
1: Well, sit down, Mr. Broderick. We get so few calls, and I do like to visit.
0: Well, thank you.
1: Now, what was it you wanted to talk to us about?
0: Oh, well, I wondered if you or your son... There's nobody else living here.
1: No, just Lauren and I. I'll have to ask him about the contribution, but I'm sure he'd like to.
0: Good. Thank you very much. I'll send a representative to collect.
1: Oh, please, stay a moment. I was just about to have tea. Let me pour you a cup.
0: Well, no, thanks, really.
1: No, young man, I insist.
0: Well, thank you.
1: I was getting awfully tired of having tea by myself every afternoon.
0: You know, I'm not very much of a tea drinker, but this seems to have a strange taste.
1: It's my own recipe. The secret is in the brewing.
0: It's sweet. Yet almost metallic.
1: It takes a few sips to get used to, like olives.
0: Uh-huh. Well, I think I better be running along.
1: Oh, but you haven't finished your tea, Mr. Broderick.
0: I better be going. I'm late.
1: Oh, you're not being very polite. Do finish your tea.
0: No, really, I feel funny.
1: Oh, I'll call Lauren.
0: No, I'm leaving. I'm dizzy.
1: Oh, I'm sure Lauren can help you. I'll call him.
0: Oh, no, don't bother.
1: But I must. Besides, you aren't well.
0: Gee.
1: Lauren!
0: Get out.
1: Lauren! Lauren, hurry!
0: Got it out of my way.
1: No, you must stay.
0: Hey, shrug my teeth. Let go of my arm.
1: Lauren!
0: Let go! Get out of here! What heaven?
1: The other one, that Broderick. He was here. I drugged his teeth.
2: He got away. Fool, idiot.
1: Go after him. Use the pressure ray.
2: Risk another murder on our doorstep. Are you insane?
1: He suspects.
2: We'll have to take our chances. We'll have to think of some other way.
1: How did they find us?
2: I don't know how, but I'm certain someone else sent them.
1: Who?
2: I don't know. I'm afraid to let myself think. It might be them.

0: Watch where you're going, you drunken fool.
1: Please, I...
0: Get away from me.
1: Stay away from me.
2: Look out.
1: Miss, please.
2: Let go of me. Help.
1: Please.
2: Help, officer.
1: You don't understand.
3: What's the trouble here?
2: This drunkard is insulting people. I saw him come out of that house there.
3: 108?
2: That's the one. He bumped into a gentleman and then he pulled at my arm.
3: All right, miss. I'll take care of it. Come along, mister. I'm going to give you a break and take you back to the wife and kids.
1: No, no, you can't. Sick.
3: Sick, is it? What's the matter?
1: Drug. They drugged me.
3: Who drugged you?
1: Number 108. Martians.
3: Who?
1: Martians. Number 108. It's a Martian embassy.
3: Well, I've seen them with pink elephants, rabbits, and mice, but you're the first one who's got Martians.
1: That's true, I tell you.
3: Uh-huh. Come along.
1: Now, listen, listen. Don't take me back there. Don't
3: come
1: kill
3: on.
1: Me. Look, I gotta make you understand.
3: Here, I'll help you up the steps.
1: Please, my name is Broderick. I'm a private dick.
3: We'll find out about this. Here, don't try any tricks.
1: Stop it, sir. Please listen. I'll give you anything. I'll give you $1,000. Please listen. For God's sake, listen. Listen.
4: Yes, officer. What? Broderick.
3: You know this slush, Granny?
4: Why, that's my son, Broderick.
1: No, no. Martian.
3: He's in pretty bad shape. You better get him to bed.
4: Oh, dear. He was doing so well at the Alcoholic Society. He must have gotten off again.
3: Looks like he's ready to pass out.
4: Lauren! Lauren!
5: What is it, Mother?
4: Oh. Your brother, Broderick, has been drinking again.
3: Look out, he's passed out.
5: I'll take care of him, officer. We've handled this sort of thing before.
3: Can you manage okay?
5: We'll be fine, thank you.
4: You've been very kind, officer.
3: Nothing at all, Granny. I know how it is with these outies. Well, I'll be seeing you.

0: Martian Embassy. Martian.
1: Oh, my head.
2: Oh, Mr. Broderick is regaining consciousness, what? Mother.
1: What happened? Oh, I can't get up.
2: Do not struggle, Mr. Broderick. It'll be impossible for you to rise from that chair. The pressure from this ray will keep you there.
1: Ray? What? Who are you?
2: You've already guessed, Mr. Broderick.
1: You mean this really is the...
2: Martian Embassy, yes. You have the honor to be the first prisoner of the Imperial Government of Mars.
1: First prisoner?
2: Yes. After the invasion, of course, you will all be our prisoners.
1: Hey, look. What sort of a business is this?
2: No business, Mr. Broderick. As your people will soon find out, our preparations for invasion are nearly completed now. As soon as we give the signal, our armed forces will launch a surprise attack. And then the Earth will be ours.
1: You're crazy.
2: Not half as mad as you, Mr. Broderick, to come muddling so foolishly into our affairs. That was a fatal mistake.
1: So, Doolan's death was no accident, then?
2: Assuredly not. We found it necessary to use a pressure ray on your friend. The block of concrete was an afterthought. We thought it might help to avert suspicion.
1: All right. What happens now?
2: If you cooperate, you can look forward to a quick, painless death like your friend, Mr. Doolan.
1: If not?
2: This pressure ray has many delicate adjustments. It can move a pin, or it can crush a boulder. Let me demonstrate. You see, Mr. Broderick, as if an invisible vice were crushing you.
1: What do you want?
2: The name of your client. We are interested in knowing who is so anxious to locate the Martian Embassy.
1: The names of my clients are confidential.
2: Oh, well?
1: All right.
2: Turn it off, Mother. Mr. Broderick has seen the wisdom of speech.
1: His name is Graphius.
3: Graphius?
1: Yeah.
3: An unusual name for an Earthman.
2: Describe him.
1: Well, I don't know if I really can.
2: Mother... Describe him.
1: He's tall. Got a big forehead. And about 60. He wears thick glasses. He's bald.
3: Lauren, it sounds like one of them.
2: Yes, it does. Contact the planet. Tell them we suspect that our plans are known. Ask for an acceleration of invasion day.
3: At once.
1: What about me?
2: I am sorry, Mr. Broderick, but I am afraid you know too much now. In exactly 5 seconds, you will feel the full impact of the ray which faces you. I would suggest that you relax and meet your fate calmly.
1: Now, wait a minute.
2: You will feel no pain, just a wall of force engulfing you.
1: Oh, listen, I...
2: 5.
1: No, you can't do this.
2: 4.
1: It isn't human.
2: I know, but we are not human. 3.
1: Yeah, but...
2: 2.
1: No!
2: 1.
1: Mother in heaven!
2: Now!
3: Lauren.
1: It didn't work.
2: Something's happened. The magnetic field is dead.
3: Get it working. We've got to get rid of this one.
1: Now, listen. Listen, you...
2: Be quiet. I can't understand what's gone wrong with the ray. Why would it suddenly stop like that?
4: Perhaps I can explain.
2: What?
1: Graphius! It's you.
4: Yes.
3: Lauren.
4: Stand back from the pressure ray, please. It will not function anyway. I have decontrolled your field.
3: Lauren, it's one of them. They found us.
4: Did you think we wouldn't? I trust you have not harmed my friend, Mr. Broderick. He's been very useful to me.
1: Brother, am I very glad to see you. Talk about the Marines landing in the nick of time.
4: You're free to move now, Mr. Broderick.
1: I don't know how you got in here, Graphius, but stick around. These babies are really Martians, just like you said. They're planning to invade the Earth and take over.
4: There will be no Martian invasion.
1: You keep these characters covered. I'll get the police.
4: There will be no need for the police. I intend to handle them myself.
1: But the police will...
4: Do not call the police.
1: Why not?
2: You fool of an Earthling. Don't you realize with whom you are dealing? The invasion of Earth by Mars will be like child's play compared...
3: Lauren!
1: Holy mackerel. They just flattened out.
4: Like your friend, Mr. Doolan. I detest the use of violence where the intellect can rule. But unfortunately, the Martians are a threat to us. It must be destroyed.
1: I believe you now. Another 5 seconds, they'd have finished me. I'm glad you didn't waste any time.
4: There is little time to waste. The Martian invasion was to have taken place next week.
1: Yeah, I... Hey, they never said that. How do you know?
4: You would not comprehend.
1: Wait a minute. There are some things here I do understand. A second ago, that pressure ray didn't work. Now you're using it like it was a toy. How did you get in here, anyway? Who are you? Another one of those Martians?
4: No, Mr. Broderick. I happen to be a Venusian.
1: What?
4: A representative of the planet Venus.
1: Venus? That's impossible.
4: Not at all. The Martians are really an inferior race. We Venusians are much farther advanced. As much as we are over you, Mr. Broderick, the Martians would simply have conquered and enslaved your people. We Venusians felt compelled to exterminate you completely.
1: That's impossible.
4: Oh, no. Now that we have disposed of the Martian threat, what is there to stop us? Our invasion begins tomorrow at noon. By nightfall, the Earth will be ours.
1: Oh, brother in heaven, either I'm completely cuckoo or... Oh, all this is really on the level.
4: You needn't edge toward the door, Mr. Broderick. You're thinking of running for help, aren't you now? I can read your thoughts quite clearly.
1: Suppose you're going to knock me off like our Martian friends.
4: On the contrary, go ahead.
1: Leave?
4: Why not? Why don't you try it, Mr. Broderick?
1: Because the minute I turn my back, you're going to let me have it.
4: Suppose you try it and see. I have no interest in stopping you. Go ahead.
1: All right, Buster, you ask for it.
4: It will do you no good. No good! You'll see!
5: Here, where do you think you're running to?
1: Hey, officer, listen to me.
5: Oh, it's you, the one with the mask.
1: Yeah, that's right. Now, listen. That story is true. They're inside that house, inside number 108. He killed them.
5: Who killed them?
1: Raffius. He's the leader of the Venusian invasion.
5: Venusian invasion?
1: That's right. Tomorrow at noon, they're going to take over the Earth. Now, listen. Go in that house.
5: Martians, now Venusians, eh? Okay, that's enough for me.
1: Come along. Good, good. We haven't got much time. Now, hey, wait. Where are you taking me?
5: Bellevue Psychiatric Ward, my friend. Come
1: Bellevue,
5: on.
1: Bellevue, no!
5: Now, come along.
1: No! Why don't you listen to me? Why are you such a fool? Let go of me!
5: You're lonely as a bedbug. Come
1: on! No! I tell you, there's going to be an invasion! The Venusians are going to invade us, don't you understand? You gotta believe me! You gotta believe me!
5: All right. Oh, why don't they listen? Why don't they believe me?

0: You have just heard another adventure into the unknown world of the future. The world of Dimension X. Tonight, Dimension X has presented The Embassy, a story by Donald A. Wolheim, as adapted for radio by George Lefferts. Joseph Julian was heard as Broderick, Barry Kroger as Graffius. Your narrator was Norman Rose.
1: Yikes. Is it safe to come out from hiding under the studio desk?
2: I think so.
1: I'm terrified. First of all, we have the Martians who want to enslave us. Then we have the Venusians who want to kill us. Where's all the love gone in terms of interplanetary relations? That's what I want to know.
2: Yeah, you always think that humans are the basest of bipeds, but apparently not.
1: It's a genre-bending story, if I can put it like that. We've got crime, sci-fi, and with all that screaming, a touch of horror, all seamlessly stitched together.
2: The thing I found really interesting about this was initially I was thinking, okay, you're setting up an embassy on Earth, the Martians have, and I usually think of as an embassy as a place where, a government, a foreign government sets up a location in the other country or planet, in this case, as a way of, establishing goodwill and perhaps maybe a bit of trade. But this embassy clearly doesn't have that as a remit.
1: No. And also it's slightly disturbing that they actually are earthling-like in shape and form, etc.
2: So we are also told by narration, Mars is an older civilization than Earth, so they're more advanced, and therefore they have a pressure ray, which is a weapon we don't have here, obviously.
1: No, it's a squashing. I was wondering what that was all about. So when that woman in the street was telling the coppers about private investigator's sidekick being squashed, I couldn't work it out for a while, but then I realized it probably wasn't a pleasant thing. Then didn't they drop an anvil or something on his head?
2: I forget. A cornice.
1: Oh, cornice.
2: Yeah, a big block of building fell on him just to hide the crime because they'd already flattened him like a pancake.
1: You know, we've got undercover Martians, we've got murderous Venusians. You know, we've also got that snappy, snippy private eye Broderick. And there's the urbane Graffius character. It's very 1940s, isn't it?
2: Yeah. So this came out in 1955, which was, I guess we would say, right in the middle of the Cold War.
1: Yeah.
2: And so this was playing into the fears of these foreign powers coming and wanting to exterminate us or enslave us.
1: So the original story was in a magazine and I think published in 42. At the time in 42, it would have been the goose-stepping Germans. And then come the 50s, it's those pesky Russians who want to wipe out the United States. The writer who wrote the script, George Lefretz, if you pronounce it like that, was working from original story by Donald Wolheim. And then the original story, as I mentioned, came out in a magazine, Astounding Science Fiction, in 1942. So what is it about drugged tea that's so appealing when offered by insistent strangers?
2: Makes me think I'm not going to accept beverages from any strangers going forward.
1: In the words of Nancy Reagan, just say no.
3: Greg, we're about to listen to Conqueror's Isle. We've had Venusians and Martians, Greg. What could possibly be worse?
1: Well, I think if you add in the Earthlings, you're going to get a mix there. Since you chose the program for tonight, I'm going to say that nothing is going to go right for those poor Earthlings.
4: Fed up with the everyday grind? Tired out by the dull routine? Want to get away from it all?
5: We offer you Escape. 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
4: You are flying over the lonely wastes of the Pacific, lost, torn by the fury of a typhoon, your gas running out. And ahead of you is an adventure so strange, so terrifying, that your mind cannot accept it.
5: Today, Today, we escape from reality with the tale of a Navy flyer who vanished from the face of the Earth into a new world of the future, as Nelson Bond told it in his story, Conqueror's Isle.
6: You've got to believe this. It sounds utterly impossible, I know. It sounds crazy. That's why I'm here, sir. But it's the truth, and you've got to believe it. You've got to, sir. You've got to.
7: That's the way he started, almost as soon as I'd walked into his hospital room. He wasn't violent, you understand. There was no need for restraint. But his every action, every gesture, was evidence of a psychotic condition. To be extremely charitable, battle fatigue. Well, anyway, it was an odd case. I was already acquainted, of course, with the history. Young man, graduate of Annapolis, lieutenant in the Fleet Air Arm. Excellent record, citations for bravery and so forth. And toward the end of the war, he and his bomber crew disappeared over the South China Sea. Search failed to turn them up. They were, of course, presumed to be lost. And then a month ago, almost 4 years later, Lieutenant Brady was found by a Brazilian freighter drifting helplessly and nearly dead in a tiny life raft from the airplane. Curiously enough, his position was not far from that last reported by his radio operator 4 years ago. But when he was asked where he'd been, he gave a story so fantastic, so utterly unbelievable.
6: It's the truth, and you've got to believe it. You've got to, sir.
7: Please, Lieutenant.
6: I'm sorry, sir.
7: I'm here to consult with you as a physician, not order your cure as a superior officer. Now, suppose we ignore the braid while you tell me about it.
6: Well, thank you, Doctor. Where should I begin?
7: Well, it's your story. You know what it is you want me to believe. The trouble began, I understand, on your last bombing mission.
6: Yes, that's right. That's where my troubles began. The thing's been going on for much longer than that. Years, certainly. Decades, perhaps. Somebody has got to do something, Doctor. Time is racing by, and with every passing day, they grow stronger. I've got to make people understand.
7: Lieutenant. Now, suppose you start at the beginning with that unfortunate last flight.
6: Yes, sir. I'm sorry. I got a little... Well, then it was this way. We'd finished our mission, and we were starting for home. We were over the South China Sea, between the Philippines and Indochina, roughly off Palawan. Everything was peaches and cream. The Arden Alice was purring along like a dream, and I was sitting there chewing up a pack of lifesavers, thinking how good that can of cold beer was going to taste, when the intercom crackled in my ear.
8: Lieutenant, jammed freighter, 10 o'clock.
6: Huh? Yeah, you're right. Looks like a single tramp beating up the coast. You still got a Bertha?
8: Yes, sir.
6: Okay, maybe we can have some fun. Red 4 to Mac. Red 4 to Mac.
8: Go ahead, Red 4.
6: Jep Freighter, 10 o'clock.
8: Check.
6: We've still got a Bertha. How about it?
8: Why not? It's your party. Go ahead and good luck.
6: Roger and out. It was as easy as hitting a sitting duck. The long dive, the bomb release, the pullout. A dull concussion. We laid it down her aft stack, and that Jap ship went up like a Roman candle.
8: Hey, nice going, Lieutenant. Right on the button.
6: That's one Jap we won't have to worry about anymore.
8: Lieutenant, we're hit.
6: Huh?
8: A piece of that Jap must have come up and hit us. We're spraying gas all over the Pacific, out of the left wing tank.
6: Yeah, I see it now. Well, guys, get ready for a bath. We'll never make it back.
9: I object. It ain't Saturday night.
8: Never mind. I always did want to take a ride on one of them little rubber boats.
6: No need to worry. The Navy takes care of its own. They'll be out to get us before we have a chance to get thirsty. Red 4 to Mac. Red 4 to Mac.
8: Nice going, fella.
6: Yeah, only it was a two-way deal. We're hit, Mac. Losing gas fast.
8: Think you can make it?
6: Nope. It's a salt bath for us.
8: Sorry, fellas. Keep your radio on. Give your last position to base before you ditch it. They'll have a rescue party out in an hour.
6: Wilco.
8: See you tonight. Good luck. Over.
6: Roger, out. You see, there was nothing to it. It happened every day. With ships all over the Pacific, they'd have a destroyer sitting there when we came down. But a half hour later, when our gas was down to a few cupfuls and the rest of the squadron was long out of sight, an amazing thing happened. One minute the sky was clear and cloudless. The next minute, we were surrounded by thunderheads, and a typhoon burst on us.
8: Holy cow, Lieutenant, where'd this come from?
6: I don't know, but it's a Lulu. Fasten your safety belts. There's no telling what this'll do to us. It was a granddaddy typhoon, all right, but it lasted only a few minutes. Then we got out of it as miraculously as we'd come into it. And wonder of wonders, We were directly over a small island.
10: Well, what do you know? Take a look at that sight with sore eyes. Man, oh, man, it looks mighty fine to me. What island is it, Lieutenant?
6: I don't know. I don't recognize it. And after the way we got tossed around back there, I haven't any idea of our position. We could be anywhere from the coast of China to the Philippines. Who knows?
10: Who cares? It's dry land.
6: Yeah, just in time. We're out of gas. Hey, Jack.
9: Yeah?
6: See if you can get a fix and radio our position. We're going down. We landed safely on a little strip of sandy beach. And only after we'd climbed out of the plane did we begin to have any misgivings.
11: What do you think, Skipper?
6: Well, it doesn't look like much, but...
12: I don't see anybody. Not a sign of life.
11: I got a good look from topside coming down. There weren't any houses, nothing.
6: And still, you can't tell. They could be Japs. Or worse.
12: Headhunters, maybe.
6: We better stick together, stay close to the plane. Shouldn't be more than a few hours.
12: Well, yeah, except...
11: Hey, what the...
6: Hold it.
13: Hello there.
12: A white man.
11: Hey, what is this?
6: Keep your eyes open. It might be a trap.
11: But he's a white man. He speaks English and he's not armed.
12: No, I don't see any guns.
6: Just the same, watch it.
14: Welcome, gentlemen. Welcome. We saw you land, so I hurried out to see if I could be of any assistance. May I introduce myself? I'm Dr. Grove.
6: I'm Lieutenant Brady, and these are my men. Radio man Kavanaugh, my gunner, Sergeant Geller.
15: Hi,
14: it's a pleasure, gentlemen. Pleasure. Are any of you in need of medical assistance?
6: No, thanks. We're all okay. Just a little surprised to find anyone here.
14: Well, yes, of course. That can be explained to you later. But right now, you'll be wanting food and rest.
12: Hey, now, a little chow wouldn't be bad.
6: But first, we have to get in touch with our base. Give them our position.
14: Oh, of course. But such things take some time in these primitive areas.
6: Oh, we have a radio on the plane.
12: Did have, Skipper.
6: What?
12: I was just starting to tell you. It went out just before we sighted the island. Must have got wanged up in that storm.
6: Well, can you fix it?
12: I suppose so, if it's nothing serious. I'll tell you better after I have a chance to look at it.
14: Of course. But in the meantime, I hope you'll accept our humble hospitality. We don't have the pleasure of entertaining new guests here often. It'll be good to chat with you all. If you'll follow me, please.
11: How about it, Skipper?
6: Sure. Why not? After the last half hour, we could all use a little relaxation.
14: Very good. Right this way, please.
6: I should have smelled it right then. There was something strange about the whole thing. There were a lot of questions in my mind, but somehow I didn't ask them. Instead, we walked down the jungle path behind Dr. Grove, like lambs to the slaughter. Tom Geller must have had the same misgivings because he whispered in my ear.
11: I don't get it, Skipper.
6: Don't get what, Tom?
11: Where do these guys come from? Where do they hang out? When we were coming in, I made sure to take a good look at this island. There were no houses, no nothing.
6: I don't know. I guess we'll find out soon enough.
11: Yeah. Hey, stop. Oh, holy cow, will you look at that?
6: Dr. Grove stopped in front of what looked like a big rock. And then we saw it was expertly camouflaged cement with a sliding door.
14: There. Here we are, gentlemen. You'll be good enough to enter.
12: Enter what? That?
14: Don't be alarmed. It's only an elevator.
6: An elevator? In this jungle? What kind of monkey business is this, anyhow? Do you mean to tell me you live underground?
14: My dear Lieutenant, I'll be glad to explain everything later. It's all very simple. But first, I must insist that you enter the shaft.
6: So now you're insisting. And suppose we prefer not to step into your elevator. Then what?
14: Then I should be compelled, most regretfully, to enforce my request.
6: Guess again, pal. We happen to be armed. A gun, three guns. See, that's one detail you overlooked.
14: I overlooked no details, Lieutenant. Would you be kind enough to fire your gun?
11: Watch yourself, Skipper. It's a trick. He wants you to suit the sound.

0: better use it fast. I made a desperate lunge for him, and suddenly, a tiny shaft of light flicked out from the tube and touched me. And I stopped, frozen in my tracks. Conscious, my eyes open, seeing him, hearing him. But try as I would, I could not move a muscle. I was as if turned to stone. I was paralyzed, Dr. Gorham. Completely paralyzed. As if turned to stone. I had all my senses. I could see and hear and feel, but I couldn't move a muscle, not even turn my eyes.
1: And you say this happened because of some kind of light beam?
0: Well, not exactly a beam, sir. Perhaps not exactly light. Just a kind of radiance.
1: A gas, perhaps?
0: No, because it had no form, no odor, no taste. It was like becoming enmeshed in a web of moonbeams.
1: I see. And its only effect on you was to immobilize you.
0: Yes, that's right. It didn't burn or sting or cause pain in any way. I simply couldn't move. It was like a hypnotic trance.
1: And then?
0: Well, then some of Dr. Grove's companions came out of the elevator. They picked us up and carried us. I could feel their hands very softly, as if they were far away from my body, as if there were layers of rubber between them and me. I could hear Dr. Grove talking.
2: Place him in the shaft. Gently, please.
0: I could see him bending over me into my line of vision.
3: I'm sorry, Lieutenant. I sincerely regret having to inconvenience you. But you see, just as we have the means of hampering your primitive mechanical devices, your guns, your radio, so do we have the means to enforce our requests. Requests which are, I assure you, only reasonable and necessary under the circumstances. Very well. Take us down.
0: My head was reeling, and fear was growing in me. Who were these men to talk of radio as a primitive device? What kind of men were they? Where were they taking the three of us, and what were they going to do with us? As if he'd read my thoughts, Dr. Grove leaned over me again.
3: There's no need to be alarmed, Lieutenant. No need at all. All right. Gently. Carry them gently.
4: Well, Freighter?
3: I'm sorry, Freighter Dorden. It was necessary. They would not come willingly.
4: I see. A few of them do. Well, put them in the sleeping chambers until they recover. And be gentle. They are so frightened, poor things.
0: Poor things. Poor things, he'd said. Not as if we were human beings at all, but animals. Some weak, dumb animals with whom they must be gentle. It was then that I began to know real fear. We were in a great underground city, but I could see little of it. Nothing except what passed in front of my rigid eyes. Then I was carried into a room, deposited upon a soft couch, and left alone. I could not close my eyes, but gradually the light began to fade, to melt away. I was in deep blackness, and I slept. I don't know whether the return of the light awakened me, or whether it came on automatically when I woke up. But the room was bright, and I could move again. I jumped up, tried the door, but of course it was locked, and there was no other way of escape. The room was a small cell with metal walls and ceiling, a kind of metal I'd never seen before. There was a cot, a desk, and a chair, and nothing else. But the really amazing thing was the light. I searched the entire room carefully, but there were no fixtures, no indirect lighting arrangements. The light came out of the walls, evenly filling the room, casting no shadows. Suddenly, I wanted to see Kavanaugh and Geller. I yelled at the top of my lungs. But there was almost no sound, no echo from the walls. They simply absorbed the sound into utter silence. Then, as I stood there, with fear cold in my stomach, I heard a faint sound, a footstep behind me. I whirled around just in time to see Dr. Grove stepping through the wall.
1: You said through the wall, Lieutenant. Of course, you mean through the door.
0: Through the wall. Through the wall, sir. The door was in front of me. But Dr. Grove stepped into my cell through the solid metal wall.
1: You realize that what you're saying is impossible.
0: To us it is. To them, nothing is impossible. Nothing. That's why we must

0: Then act now before it's too late. You must believe me, sir. This is man's last chance.
1: I'll do my best. Perhaps you'd better continue. Now, this Dr. Grove stepped through the wall.
0: Yes. As I'll tell the rest as quickly as I can, I can see that you don't believe me. But someone must, somewhere, sometime, someone must.
1: Lieutenant.
0: Well, as I said, Dr. Grove stepped into my cell through the wall. Suddenly, my panic ended. I looked at him now with awe. And we talked, not as man to man, but as man to a lesser creature. Me.
2: You must not be frightened, Lieutenant. You do not understand how I passed through a wall which to you seemed solid. And not understanding, you feared.
0: But I...
2: Yet there is nothing supernatural or fearful about what I did. Any of us can do it at will. You see, there is no such thing as a solid in this world of relativity. We know that there is plenty of room for the molecules of our bodies to pass between the molecules of those walls. We simply make a necessary mental adjustment and walk where we will. It is an ability as basic to us as breathing to a person like you.
0: What kind of men are you?
2: You have been educated, studied Darwin, you know the facts of evolution. You know how man has progressed through various stages from the primitive savagery of the Neanderthal man.
0: Well, yes,
2: obviously, but... this process can and will continue. To suppose that the evolution of man is complete with you is a mistake of conceit.
0: You mean you are the next stage?
2: Exactly. You have heard of the process of mutation, perhaps. How suddenly a white rose is produced of a family of red roses, and from then on produces only white descendants?
0: Yes.
2: So have we been evolved, as mutants, infinitely superior to our parents and our fellow men, knowing by instinct right from birth what you must study years to learn, your most difficult physics and mathematics, our ABCs, our studies far beyond your understanding.
0: Are there many of you?
2: Yes. You see, the process has been going on for many years. Hundreds, thousands more come to us every year from all over the world, drawn here by telepathic message, where we have isolation to study, learn, build, prepare ourselves.
0: Prepare? Prepare for what?
2: For the task ahead. Obviously, when we are ready, when we are numerous enough to fill all the necessary positions, our superior intelligence must shape a new world.
0: Take over the world.
2: Obviously.
0: And you will destroy man?
2: How little you understand us. Do you destroy the animals of the field because they are not your intellectual peers? Our obligation is to keep and protect you, to act as your friendly guardians in a world which will be strange to you and frightening, as my walking through the wall was frightening to you.
0: I see. Yes, I see. Then what is your plan?
2: Rather say, nature's plan. And the answer to that lies in history. What became of the anthropoids, the cavemen?
0: They died out. Civilization passed them by. They fell before the onrush of higher forms of life.
2: Even so. Even so. But I give you our pledge that we will be kind. We will be kind.
0: And then he took me out into that great underground city, through its corridors and great halls and laboratories and shops, took me among the thousands of his fellow men. There I saw marvels of which I could talk for hours. There were... They would be beyond your comprehension as they were beyond mine. You wouldn't believe me, and so I won't bother to tell you. Then I met others like us. Some 200 captive cattle. People who had stumbled onto this island as I had. There were famous names among them. A famous author whose ship disappeared in the Pacific years ago. A big game hunter. A famous aviatrix for whom a dozen fleets had sought in vain. All of us. Prisoners. We were treated with great kindness, made comfortable, relatively happy. We were their pets, you see. Their dumb animal pets. For over 3 years, I stayed there. After a while, I ceased to struggle, even in my mind. I was defeated. And so I succumbed to the peaceful, bucolic existence that was my fate. At least that's what I thought. Then came that last day. Dr. Grove had made me his special pet. I was allowed to follow him about at his work, to talk to him at length. And on this day, he confided in me even more than usual.
2: Well, Lieutenant, it has been a pleasant day.
0: Yes, Doctor. Am I to go now?
2: Not for a moment. Ah, yes, I shall miss having you with me when I'm gone.
0: Gone? You're going away, sir?
2: Yes, very soon.
0: But where?
2: Out. Out into the world, where you once lived.
0: But why?
2: Oh, there are many, very many of us there already. In strategic places, of course. An important politician here, an industrial magnate there, a famous author whose words are gospel to his readers. I will have my place, an important one.
0: But I didn't know. You didn't tell me that it's already begun.
2: Oh, yes, definitely. The hour is close at hand.
0: And then, all of us, the whole world.
2: Lieutenant, you know us now. You know that we will be kind.
0: Kind. Yes, kind. Suddenly all the anger that was in me welled up. I didn't want to be a dumb animal, a pet for some superior being to be kind to. I didn't want that for my loved ones, my friends, my fellow men. That night at dinner when they fed the prisoners in a big communal hall, I got a chance to talk to Kavanaugh, my old radio man. He listened and then shrugged hopelessly.
3: They'll succeed, Joe. You know that.
0: No. Not if the world could be warned.
3: I don't know. Maybe it wouldn't make any difference. Besides, how could they be warned?
0: If somebody could get away from here.
3: Escape? That's impossible.
0: I know, that's what I thought. But listen, I've got an idea. There's one chink in their invincibility.
3: What?
0: Their gentleness, their kindness. They can't bear to hurt anyone. None of their weapons kill, but only paralyze temporarily. And they simply cannot conceive of treachery.
3: What are you driving at?
0: This. I'm going to play on Dr. Grove's liking for me, his kindness. And I'm going to trick him.
3: How?
0: Tomorrow I'll ask him to take me up above, back to the plane, to get pictures of my father and sister. Tell him I'm lonesome, suffering. He'll do it. I'm sure he will. It's very kind of you, Dr. Grove, to do this for me.
2: Oh, not at all, Lieutenant. I understand your feeling.
0: With you leaving, I'd have no one close. The pictures will make me feel a lot better.
2: Well, I only hope they're still here. The plane is partially demolished by the weather, as you can see.
0: Oh, they'll be there. They were in the map compartment. They'd be out of the weather.
2: Well, here we are.
0: Dr. Grove, look, over there.
2: Where?
0: Sorry, Doctor, but I had to do it. I hope I didn't kill him. He had been kind, but I hit him hard. Then I broke out a life raft from the rotting plane. I was almost afraid to look at it, but it was okay, even complete with supplies, 4 years old. I ripped the valve and threw it into the water. In 5 minutes, I was out beyond the breakers. I don't know how many days or weeks it was before they picked me up, but it was a long time, and I was more dead than alive.
1: Yes, yes, Lieutenant, you were in bad shape. It was a horrible experience.
0: But you see, it doesn't matter about me. It's the others that... You don't believe me either, do you?
1: Well, Lieutenant, it's been a pleasure to listen to your story. I'll make a report to my superiors. Please be patient and try not to worry.
0: Try not to worry.
1: Good day, Lieutenant.
0: Get out. Get out, sir.
4: Hello there, Commander Gorham. You've talked to him? What's the verdict?
1: A clear case of persecution mania. An amazing form. I've never heard a tale more complete and logical,
4: yes,
1: but
4: yes, I know what you mean.
1: Well, do what you can for him. I'm afraid he's going to be here for a long time. Perhaps for as long as he lives. Turned loose, he might be dangerous.
4: That's too bad. Nice boy, too. But floating for 4 weeks on a life raft and heaven knows what before that, it sure does things to a man. Well, Doctor, how about lunch?
1: No, thanks. I've got to run along. I have to turn in my report and recommendation on this case.
4: Oh, of course. Well, I'll see you later.
1: I watched the man disappear down the hall. I stood there for a moment lost in thought, seeing the face of that boy in there. It was hard to know how best to be kind to a boy like that, but I roused myself. I had much to do. So much. And if I went down through the lobby of the hospital, some fool would surely delay me and get me into a long-winded discussion, and I didn't feel a bit like talking. I wanted to get out of this place and forward my report that this Brady case was closed, that there'd be no more trouble from this source. My car was just outside on the street. There was no one in sight in the corridor. So I turned and quietly walked through the wall.
5: 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Today we have presented transcribed Conqueror's Isle by Nelson Bond, adapted for radio by John Dunkel. Starred as Lieutenant Brady was David Ellis, as Dr. Gorham, Ted Von Eltz, as Dr. Grove, Bill Johnstone. Featured players were Sam Edwards and Dick Benedict. The special music was arranged and played by Ivan Dittmars.
6: Greg, we've just listened to Conqueror's Isle, a 1949 episode from the legendary Escape series. What did you think?
7: Mary, the premise of the story is all too real. In the future, and I hope you're sitting down, the world will be run by mature-aged white guys. What a shock. However, on the bright side, the future governors of Earth are going to be kind. At the moment, they're kind of crazy, but in future, kind guys.
6: So this is a story that was written by a science fiction writer named Nelson Bond, quite a prolific writer, and was adapted for radio by John Meston. It unfolded in a very intriguing way.
7: Yeah, no, I enjoyed it. I enjoyed it. And in fact, some of the writing, though I don't know whether it was Nelson Bond or the person who adapted it, who was it doing all the script, but there was one line there about Brady, who was the lieutenant, or lieutenant, as Americans would say. There was Brady, who was enmeshed in a web of moonbeams, which was a nice phrase.
6: I also liked, when we got sort of midway through the story, and we're listening to Brady just talk about what's happening, and he says, "We were their pets." I thought that was a great line.
7: I'm impressed. I was impressed by, well, for example, the sound effects. Yeah, they're on the island, and they were outdoors, and there was wind, and there was birds. There was a big storm at one stage.
6: Well, the other thing I liked right out of the box on this, the person who introduced the show, was William Conrad.
7: Oh, of course. What an actor. I loved him.
6: Yes. I think he introduces the show, so tired of the everyday grind. And the answer is yes, William, I am. I want to get away from it all. Greg, any final thoughts on Conqueror's Isle?
7: And I mentioned earlier on that it's far too late for me to be a superior being. So I'm quite happy if under the New World Order I'm treated as a pet. But I do hope that these superior folks remember to do at least a couple of things. Feed me something other than dry biscuits, and remember to change my litter tray.
6: Oh, dear. So you've gone for being a cat. Look, the mind boggles. But yes, I mean, if it was unlimited leisure time. Someone else was feeding me. I didn't have to worry about anything. I was on an island, and there was flush toilets, Japanese ones preferably. Pickleball court, perhaps.
7: Oh, no, Mary.
6: I could handle it for maybe 2 weeks, but after that I'd be raising a rebellion.
7: Not pickleball, surely.
6: Good night, Greg.
7: Good night, Mary.
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Hi, I'm Brian DeShazer, director of the Pacifica Radio Archives, and welcome to From the Vault, our weekly series that takes the history out of the oldest and largest collections of public radio programming in the United States and puts it back on the radio. Harriet Tubman might be the first woman and the first African-American to have their image printed on U.S. money. A group called Women on 20s is campaigning to have her image replace the image of President Andrew Jackson on the $20 bill. The campaign has even gotten the attention of the White House. Well, we found a relevant program in our American Women Making History and Culture collection being preserved this year thanks to a grant from the NHPRC at the National Archives. But first, a few facts. Harriet Tubman was born in 1820 and died in 1913. She was an African-American abolitionist, humanitarian, and during the American Civil War, a Union spy. Born into slavery, Tubman escaped to the North. Not satisfied with her own liberty, she risked her own life and freedom by returning to the South 19 times to lead over 300 men, women, and children to liberty by means of the Underground Railway. She later helped John Brown recruit men for his raid on Harper's Ferry, Virginia, and in the post-war era struggled for women's suffrage. This program, from a radio series called Great Women, produced at KPFA in Berkeley by Darcell King in 1980, tells about her life and fight to help slaves escape North. And now, Harriet Tubman, Great Women.

0: With the advent of slavery in the southern states, here in our United States of America, there came a woman by the name of Harriet Tubman who felt that, yes, I am a slave, and no, I'm not supposed to be one. And from her very words, she said, "For I had reasoned this out in my mind, for there were two things that I had a right to, liberty or death. And if I could not have one, I would have the other." One hot day, a few years ago, away from the rest of the children in the Negro quarter, on top of a fence, and holding tight to the tall gatepost, sat a young girl of 13, darker than most, with more wooliness in the hair. She seemed a dazed and a stupid child. Her head hung low upon her breast. She looked up with dull, bloodshot eyes toward her young brothers and sisters, the eyes closed, and still clinging to the post, she slept. Harriet Tubman is just recovering from the first effects of an injury inflicted by her master, who, in a rage, threw a heavy weight at Harriet, breaking her skull. In the fall of the year, the slaves worked in the evening, cleaning up wheat, husking corn, etc. And on this one occasion, one of the slaves of a farmer named Barrett left his work and went to the village store in the evening. The overseer followed him, and so did Harriet. When the slave was found, the overseer swore he should be whipped and called on Harriet, among others, to help tie him. She refused, and as the man ran away, she placed herself in the door to stop pursuit. The overseer caught up a 2-pound weight from the counter and threw it at the fugitive, but it fell short and struck Harriet a stunning blow on the head. It was long before she recovered from this, and it left her subject to a sort of stupor, a lethargy, at times, usually coming upon her in the midst of conversation or whatever she may be doing, and throwing her into a deep slumber from which she will presently rouse herself and go on with her conversation or work. The sun shone on, and the child still slept, seated on the fence rail. As yet, she had seen no visions and heard no voices. She was first put to work as a child's nurse and soon found she was to be a maid by day and a child's nurse by night. The first job given her was that of sweeping and dusting the parlor. Now, no one told Harriet how to go about this, so she proceeded to sweep and dust as she had done in the slave quarters. The dust settled again, and soon the tables and the mantelpiece were again covered with dust, simply because Harriet was not told to open a window and let the dust settle, and then dust the table afterwards. She soon became the target for her mistress's savage insults and reprimands, and she was told to do it again. She did, and of course with the same results. She was whipped. Miss Emily, sister of the mistress, was awakened by the screams of the child and the sound of the whip. Emily, the only one in the family who felt the extreme injustice delivered on the blacks, interceded. "Do not whip the child, Susan. How can she do what was not taught her?" In those days, many a slave suffered for the stupidity of a master or mistress. For this mistress was an economical woman, and intended to get the worth of her money for the othermost farthing. There was still no rest for the weary child, for there was a cross baby to be rocked continuously, since it should wake and disturb the mother's rest. The black child sat beside the cradle of the white child, so near the bed that the lash of the whip would reach her if she ventured for a moment to forget her fatigues and sufferings in sleep. The mistress reposed upon her bed with the whip on a little shelf over her head. Rock, rock with the cradle, and the mother and child slept. But alas, the little black hand would sometimes slip down, and the head would droop, and a dream of home and mother would visit the weary one, only to be roughly dispelled by the swift descent of a stinging lash, for the baby had cried out, and the mother had been awakened. This is no fictitious tale. It may be that she was thus being prepared for the long habit of enforced wakefulness for the night watches in the woods and in dens, and caves of the earth, when the pursuers were on her track, and the terrified ones were trembling in her shadow. But we do not thank you for this, cruel woman. For if you did her a service, you did it ignorantly, and only for your own gratification. But Harriet's powers of endurance failed at last, and she was returned to her master, a poor, scared wreck, scarred, with nothing but skin and bones. She was returned with the words that she wasn't worth a sixpence. Her poor old mother nursed her back to life, and her naturally good constitution asserted itself, so that as she grew older, she began to show signs of the wonderful strength which in after years, when the fugitive slave law was in operation in New York State, enabled her to seize a man from the officers who had him in charge, and while numbers were pursuing her and the shot was flying like hail about her head, to bear him in her own strong arms beyond the reach of danger. Now, as soon as Harriet was again well enough to work, she was hired out to a man whose manners, this was a man by the name of John Stewart, his manners were worse than that of her former mistress. She plowed, she drove oxen, she carted, work that was fit for an ox, or at best a very powerful man. As each day progressed, the strain of the abnormal load started the pressure in her head, and each day it grew. She would drop off from sheer faint. It started happening so much that even the whip would not wake her. And the day came when Harriet could work no more. The whip had no power. She could not move. The man returned the useless piece of property, and while she lay helpless, her master brought other men to look her over, and he offered her for sale at the lowest price, with the guarantee of top performance when she was fit. Brought up by parents possessed of a strong faith in God, Harriet was, of course, a deeply religious woman. She clinged with an all-abiding confidence to her friend. She talked with God like a friend. And she had never known a time when she did not trust her friend. Harriet knew the Lord would set things right. Prayer was commonplace in Harriet's life, and she literally prayed without ceasing. As I lay so sick on my bed, from Christmas till March, I was always praying for poor old Master. Feels like I didn't do nothing but pray for old Master. Oh, Lord, convert old Master. Oh, dear Lord, change that man's heart and make him a Christian. And all the time he was bringing men to look at me, and they stood there saying what they would give and what they would take. And all I could say was, oh, Lord, convert old Master. Then I heard that as soon as I was able to move, I was to be sent with my brothers in the chain gang to the far south. Then I changed my prayer and I said, Lord, if you ain't never going to change that man's heart, kill him. Lord, take him out of the way so he don't do no more mischief. Next thing I know, old Master was dead. It appeared like I would give the world full of silver and gold, if I had it, to bring that poor soul back. I would give myself. I would give everything. But he was gone. I couldn't pray for him no more. As Harriet was recovering from his long illness, a deeper religious spirit seemed to take possession of her. "Feels like I prayed all the time," she said, "about my work, everywhere. I was always talking to the Lord. When I went to the horse trough to wash my face and I took up the water in my hands, I said, oh, Lord, wash me and make me clean. When I took up the towel to wipe my face and hands, I cried, oh, Lord, for Jesus' sake, wipe away all my sins. When I took up the broom and began to sweep, I groaned, "Lord, whatsoever sin there be in my heart, sweep it out, Lord." But I can't pray no more for poor old Master. The Master was dead. Were they all to be scattered and sent to different parts of the country? That was the rumor. Harriet had many brothers, and most of them on the chain gang. Already the voice was whispering,
1: "Rise. Flee for your life."
0: Hands motioning her to come. She saw the line, the slave or free line. And she saw lovely white ladies with their arms outstretched in welcome. The word was out. It was spread around. Harriet and her brothers were headed for the chain gang. And from that moment, she held dear the continuous desire for escape. She talked with her brothers. They were willing. But she couldn't leave, not yet. She had to leave a message with her friends, a farewell of sorts. Slaves were not to be found talking with one another, so they communicated by singing, and so she sang. "When that old chariot comes,

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Harriet was alone, but after viewing her brother's retreat, she turned, and with the North Star as her guide, she was on her way. "For I had reasoned this out in my mind," she said. "There was one of two things I had a right to. Liberty or death. If I could not have one, I would have the other, for no man shall take me alive.

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I looked at my hands to see if I was the same person now I was free. 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I had crossed the line of which I had been so long been dreaming. I was free. But there was no one to welcome me to this land of freedom. I was a stranger in a new land. And my home, after all, was down in the old cabin quarter with the old folks, my brothers and sisters. And then she thought, I am free. And they should be too.

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0: I'll make my home for them here in the north with me. I'll go and bring them all here. Oh, how I prayed then, lying alone on the cold ground. Oh, dear Lord, I ain't got no friend but you. Come to my help, Lord, for I'm in trouble. It's impossible to give a full account during the years that followed. She'd worked day and night with one thought, to rescue her people. As soon as she had saved enough, and she did this by hauling, she sometimes would cut timber, a cord of timber a day, she left for the south. Harriet appeared mysteriously one night on a plantation where slaves were waiting their deliverer, Moses. That's what Harriet became known as. She was going north. And they could go. It was that simple. She went 19 times, carried babies drugged with paregoric in a basket over her arm, children sleeping, sleeping that sound sleep that opium gives. The children slept, while others were on the constant alert. She bought over 300 pieces of living, breathing property with her. The way was rugged and unknown to all. Often men who followed would give out moaning and saying they would go back and seek their old homes. It was at this time that Harriet would pull the revolver she kept with her, point the gun to their heads with the reply, "Dead niggers tell no tales. You go on or die." There was a reward of $40,000 for her head. In 1850, the Fugitive Slave Law was put in effect. In simple language, it meant this. There was nowhere in the U.S. where runaways could go. After that, I wouldn't trust Uncle Sam with my people no more. I brought them clear off to Canada.
1: From the Troy Whig, April 28, 1859. Yesterday afternoon, the streets of this city in West Troy were made the scenes of unexampled excitement. For the first time since the passage of the Fugitive Slave Law, an attempt was made here to carry its provisions into execution, and the result was a terrific encounter between the officers and the prisoners' friends. The triumph of mob law and the final rescue of the fugitive. Our city was thrown into a grand state of turmoil, and for a time every other topic was forgotten to give place to this new excitement. People did not think last evening to ask who was nominated at Charleston or whether the news of the Henan and Sayers battle had arrived. Everything was merged into the fugitive slave case, of which it seems the end is not yet. Charles Nally, the fugitive who was the cause of all this excitement, was a slave on the plantation of B.W. Hansburgh in Culpeper County, Virginia, till the 19th of October, 1858, when he made his escape and went to live in Columbia, Pennsylvania. A wife and five children are residing there now. Not long since, he came to Sand Lake in this county and resided in the family of Mr. Crosbury until about 3 weeks ago. Since that time, he has been employed as coachman by Uri Gilbert, Esquire of this city. He's about 30 years of age, tall, quite light complexioned, and good-looking. He is said to have been made an excellent and faithful servant. At Sand Lake, we understand that Nally was often seen by one H.F. Averill, formerly connected with one of the papers in this city, who communicated with his reputed owner in Virginia and gave the information that led to a knowledge of the whereabouts of the fugitive. Averill wrote letters for him and thus obtained an acquaintance with his history. Mr. Hansburgh sent on an agent, Henry J. Wall, by whom the necessary papers were got out to arrest the fugitive. Yesterday morning, about 11 o'clock, Charles Nally was sent to procure some bread for the family by whom he was employed. He failed to return. At the baker's, he was arrested by Deputy United States Marshal J.W. Holmes and immediately taken before United States Commissioner Miles Beach. The son of Mr. Gilbert, thinking it strange that he did not come back, sent to the house of William Henry on Division Street, where he boarded, and his whereabouts was discovered. The examination before Commissioner Bench was quite brief. The evidence of Avery and the agent was taken. and the commissioner decided to remand Nally to Virginia. The necessary papers were made out and given by the marshal. By this time, it was 2 o'clock, and the fact began to be noised about that there was a fugitive slave in Mr. Beach's office, corner of State and First Streets. People in knots of 10 or 12 collected near the entrance, looking at Nally, who could be seen in an upper window. William Henry, a colored man with whom Nally boarded, commenced talking from the curbstone in a loud voice to the crowd. He uttered such sentences as, "There is a fugitive slave in that office. Pretty soon you will see him come forth. He is going to be taken down south, and you will have a chance to see him. He is to be taken to the depot to go to Virginia in the first train. Keep watch of those stairs, and you will have a sight." A number of women kept shouting, crying, and by loud appeals excited the colored persons assembled. Still the crowd grew in numbers. Wagons halted in front of the locality and were soon piled with spectators. An alarm of fire was sounded and the horse carriages dashed through the ranks of men, women, and boys, but they closed again and kept looking with expectant eyes at the window where the Negro was visible. Meanwhile, angry discussions commenced. Some persons agitated a rescue, and others favored law and order. Mr. Brockway, a lawyer, had his coat torn for expressing his sentiments, and other melees kept the interest alive. All at once, there was a wild halloo, and every eye was turned to see the legs and part of the body of the prisoner protruding from the second-story window, at which he was endeavoring to escape. Then arose a shout, "Drop him!" But the attempt was a fruitless one, for somebody in the office pulled Nally back again amid the shouts of 100 pair of lungs. The crowd of this time numbered nearly 1,000 people. Many of them were black, and a good share were of the female sex. They blocked up State Street from First Street to the alley and kept surging to and fro. Martin I. Townsend Esquire, who acted as counsel for the fugitive, did not arrive in the commissioner's office until a decision had been rendered. He immediately went before Judge Gould of the Supreme Court and procured a writ of habeas corpus in the usual form, returnable immediately. This was given Deputy Sheriff Nathaniel Upham, who had once proceeded to Commissioner Beach's office and served it on Holmes. Very injudiciously, the officers proceeded at once to Judge Gould's office, although it was evident they would have to pass through an excited, unreasonable crowd. As soon as the officers and their prisoner emerged from the door, an old Negro who had been standing at the bottom of the stairs shouted, "Here they come!" And the crowd made a terrific rush at the party. From the office of Commissioner Beach in the Mutual Building to that of Judge Gould in Congress Street is less than 2 blocks, but it was made a regular battlefield. The moment the prisoner emerged from the doorway in custody of Deputy Sheriff Upham, Chief of Police Quinn, Officers Cleveland and Holmes, the crowd made one grand charge, and those nearest the prisoner seized him violently with the intention of pulling him away from the officers. But they were foiled. And down first to Congress Street and up the ladder in front of Judge Gould's chamber went the surging mass. Exactly what did go on in the crowd it is impossible to say, but the pulling, hauling, mauling, and shouting gave evidences of frantic efforts on the part of the rescuers and a stern resistance from the conservators of the law. In front of Judge Gould's office, the combat was at its height. No stones or other missiles were used. The battle was fist to fist. We believe an order was given to take the prisoner the other way, and there was a grand rush towards the west, past First and River Streets as far as Dock Street. All this time, there was a continual melee. Many of the officers were hurt, among them Mr. Upham, whose object was solely to do his duty by taking Nally before Judge Gould in accordance with the writ of habeas corpus. A number in the crowd were more or less hurt, and it is a wonder that these were not badly injured, as pistols were drawn and chisels used. The battle had raged as far as the corner of Dock and Congress Streets, and the victory remained with the rescuers at last. The officers were completely worn out with their exertions, and it was impossible to continue their hold upon him any longer. Nally was at liberty. His friends rushed him down Dock Street to the lower ferry, where there was a skiff lying ready to start. The fugitive was put in. The ferryman rowed off, and amid the shouts of hundreds who lined the banks of the river, Nally was carried into Albany County. As the skiff landed in West Troy, a Negro sympathizer waded up to the waist and pulled Nally out of the boat. He went up the hill alone, however, and there who should he meet but Constable Becker. The latter official, seeing a man with manacles on, considered it his duty to arrest him. He did so, and took him in a wagon to the office of Justice Stewart on the second floor of the corner building near the ferry. The justice was absent. When the crowd on the Troy Bank had seen Nally safely landed, it was suggested that he might be recaptured. Then there was another rush made for the steam ferry boat, which carried over 400 persons and left as many more, a few of the latter being soused in their efforts to get on the boat. On landing in West Troy, there, sure enough, was a prisoner, locked up in a strong office, protected by officers Becker, Brown, and Morrison, and the door barricaded. Not a moment was lost. Upstairs went a score more of resolute men, the rest piling in promiscuously, shouting and excreating the officers. Soon a stone flew against the door, then another, and bang, bang, went off a couple of pistols, but the officers who fired them took good care to aim pretty high. The assailants were forced to retreat for a moment. More stones and more pistol shots ensued. At last the door was pulled open by an immense Negro, and in a moment he was felled by a hatchet in the hands of Deputy Sheriff Morrison. But the body of the fallen man blocked up the door so that it could not be shut, and a friend of the prisoner pulled him out. Poor fellow, he might well say, save me from my friends. Amid the pulling and hauling, the iron had cut his arms, which were bleeding profusely, and he could hardly walk owing to fatigue. He arrived safely in Canada.

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There came a time when Harriet, who had already brought away as many of her family as she could reach, besides all others who would trust themselves to her care, became much troubled in spirit about three of her brothers. Having had an intimation of some kind that danger was impending over them, she, with her usual wonderful cunning, employed a friend to write a letter for her to a man named Jacob Jackson, who lived near the plantation where her brothers were at that time the hired slaves. Jacob Jackson, a free black, who could both read and write, was under suspicion of having a hand in the removal of colored property. Special care had to be taken in writing to him. A message from Harriet was necessary. But how? Now, at that time, Jacob had a man, William, also free and in the North. Harriet signed William's name to a letter, feeling sure Jacob was clever enough to understand. Now, after speaking of indifferent matters, the letter went on. Read my letter to the old folks, and give my love to them, and tell my brothers to be always watching unto prayer, and when the good old ship of Zion comes along, to be ready to step on board. It was signed William Henry Jackson. Jacob wasn't allowed to have his letters until the self-elected inspectors of correspondence had gone over them, even though Jacob was free. They had no idea what it meant, but being very suspicious, they called Jacob. He read the letter and understood immediately. Moses was coming. He read the letter again more slowly, threw it down, and said, "That letter can't be meant for me nohow. Can't make head nor tail out of it," and stomped off. Harriet's brothers were immediately told. It was Christmas, and Harriet's brothers were expected at their mother's, and she was waiting. Harriet had not seen her mother for 6 years, and she did not dare let her know her children were so near. They would have caused such a ruckus trying to keep them that everyone would have been awakened. But before they left, they went up to the cabin to bid her a silent farewell. When they looked around through the cabin window, they saw her sitting by the fire, rocking and wondering. Wondering what became of her sons, for they were past due. With eyes steaming, they watched. But time was precious. The next station had to be reached before dawn, so they turned sadly away. Harriet had seldom been known to express that anything be given to her, but when her people were in need, she demanded help. Araminta Ross, now known by her married name of Tubman, with her sounding Christian name changed to Harriet, is the granddaughter of a slave imported from Africa and has not a drop of white blood in her veins. Her parents were Benjamin Ross and Harriet Green, both slaves, but married and faithful to each other. In 1857, she received an intimation of some mysterious or supernatural way that her parents were in need of her. She went, as she said she was directed, to the office of a certain gentleman, a friend of the slaves. Upon asking for $20 to help Harriet's cause, she was promptly refused. She declared, "Well, I'm going to sit here until I get it." And she did. She stayed all morning and all afternoon, sometimes awake but very often asleep, aroused by the noise of the people milling about, or the deafening silence of being alone. Her story was whispered from one to another, her name being well known to many, and as she awoke from a sound sleep, she was a happy possessor of not 20, but $60. Harriet went, ready to bring her parents out of bondage. When she reached home, she found her father was going to be tried for helping slaves to escape. And so, I just removed my father's trial to a high court and brought him off to Canada, she said. On asking Harriet particularly as to the age of her mother, she replied, "Well, I tell you, missus, 23 years ago in Maryland, I paid a lawyer $5 to look up the will of my mother's first master. He looked back 60 years and said it was time to give up. I told him to go back further.
He went back 65 years and there he found the will, giving the girl Riddy to his granddaughter Mary Patterson to serve her and her offspring till she was 45 years of age. Now this granddaughter died soon after unmarried, and as there was no provision for Riddy in case of her death, she was actually emancipated at that time. But no one informed her of the fact, and she and her dear children remained in bondage till emancipated by the courage and determination of her heroic daughter and sister. In 1860, the first gun was fired on Fort Sumter. Troops were hurried off from the north to the west and eventually to the south. Harriet expected this, the advent of freedom for her people. 3 years before, a vision came. One of those glimpses of the future no one can say, but the effect was remarkable.

begin to bathe their wounds. And by the time I bathed off three or four, the fire and the heat would have melted the ice and made the water warm, and it would be as red as clear blood. Then I'd get more ice, and by the time I got back to the next one, the flies would be round the first one, black and thick as before. To Major General Hunter, Washington, July 25th, 1868. My dear sir, Harriet Tubman, a colored woman, has been nursing our soldiers during nearly all the war. She believes she has a claim for faithful services to the command in South Carolina, with which you are connected, and she thinks that you would be disposed to see her claim justly settled. I have known her long, and a nobler, higher spirit or a truer seldom dwells in human form. I commend her, therefore, to your kind and best attentions. Faithfully your friend, William H. Seward. When Northern armies and gunboats first appeared in the South, they came down every road, across every field. They dropped everything and came running to Lincoln's freedom boats. "I'd never seen such a sight," said Harriet. "We laughed and laughed and laughed. Yeah, you'd see a woman with a pail on her head, rice a smoking in it just as she'd taken it from the fire, a young one hanging on behind her, one round around her forehead to hold on to her, the other hand digging in the rice pot, eating with all its might, holding on to her dress two or three more. Sometimes a woman would come with twins hanging round her necks. It appears like I'd never seen so many babies in all my life. Bags on the shoulders, baskets on the heads, and young ones tagging behind, all loaded. Big squealing chickens screaming and young ones squalling." And so they came, pouring to the boats. They all tried to get in at once, and after the boats were full, they would hold on to them until at length one captain shouted from the upper deck in an appealing tone, "Moses, you'll have to give him a song." Harriet lifted up her voice and sang, "Of all the whole creation, in the east or in the west, the glorious Yankee nation is the greatest and the best. Come along, come along, don't you be alarmed, 'cause Uncle Sam is rich enough to give you all a farm." At the end of every verse, the Negroes in their enthusiasm would throw up their hands and shout glory, long enough for the rowboats to push off. The object of the expedition was accomplished. Letter from Mrs. General A. Byrd, from Peterborough, November 24, 1864. The bearer of this, Harriet Tubman, a most excellent woman, who has rendered faithful and good services to our Union Army, not only in the hospital, but in various capacities, having been employed under the government at the Hilton Head and in Florida, and I commend her to the protection of all officers in whose department she may happen to be. She has been known and esteemed for many years by the family of my uncle, Honorable Gerrit Smith, as a person of great rectitude and capabilities. This is an extract from a letter written by Mr. Sanborn, Secretary of the Massachusetts Board of State Charities. My dear madam, Mr. Phillips has sent me your note, asking for reminiscences of Harriet Tubman and testimonials to an extraordinary story, which all her New England friends will, I am sure, be glad to furnish. I never had reason to doubt the truth of what Harriet said in regard to her own career, for I found her singularly truthful. Her imagination is warm and rich, and there is a whole region of the marvelous in her nature, which has manifested itself at times remarkably. Her dreams and visions, misgivings and forewarnings, ought not to be admitted in any life of her, particularly those relating to John Brown. She was in his confidence in 1858 and 1859, and he had a great regard for her, which he often expressed to me. She aided him in his plans and expected to do so still further when his career was closed by that wonderful campaign in Virginia. The first time she came to my house in Concord after that tragedy, she was shown into a room in the evening,
where brackets

bust of John Brown was standing. The sight of it, which was new to her, threw her into a sort of ecstasy of sorrow and admiration, and she went on in her way to pronounce his apotheosis. She has often been in Concord, where she resided at the houses of Emerson, Alcott, the Whitneys, the Brooks family, Mrs. Horace Mann, and other well-known persons. They all admired and respected her, and nobody doubted the reality of her adventures. She was too real a person to be suspected. In 1862, I think it was, she went from Boston to Port Royal under the advice and encouragement of Mr. Garrison, Governor Andrew, Dr. Howe, and other leading people. Her career in South Carolina is well known to some of her officers, and I think to Colonel Higginson, now of Newport, Rhode Island, and Colonel James Montgomery of Kansas, to both of whom she was useful as a spy and guide, if I mistake not. I regard her, on the whole, the most extraordinary person of her race I have ever met, what can scarcely be credited on the best authority, and she has accomplished her purposes with a coolness, foresight, patience, and wisdom, which in a white man would have raised him to the highest pitch of reputation. I am, dear madam, very truly your servant, F.B. Sanborn. At one time, when she felt called upon to go down for some company of slaves, she was, as she knew, watched for everywhere. For there had been an excited meeting of slaveholders, and they were determined to catch her, dead or alive. Her friends gathered round her, imploring her not to go on in the face of danger and death, for they were sure she would never be able to return. And this was her answer. Now look you. John saw the city, didn't he? Yes, John saw the city. Well, what did he see? He saw 12 gates, didn't he? Three of those gates was in the north. Three of them was in the east, and three of them was in the west. But there was three more, and them was on the south. And I reckon if they kill me down here, I'll get into one of them gates. Don't you? Whether Harriet's ideas of the geographical bearings of the gates of the celestial city as seen in the apocalyptic vision were correct or not, we cannot doubt that she was right in the deduction her faith drew from them, and that somewhere, whether north, east, south, or west, to our dim vision there is a gate that will be opened to our good Harriet, where the welcome will be given. Come in, thou blessed of my father.

0: And that does it for this week's program. 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You've been listening to Harriet Tubman, part of a 1980 KPFA Berkeley, California series called Great Women. This program was made possible for today's broadcast by the National Historical Publications and Records Commission at the National Archives. The project, American Women Making History and Culture 1963 to 1982, is a two-year project that was started in October of 2013. We are 4 months away from finishing the work of processing 2,000 women's broadcasts from the five Pacifica radio stations, KPFA in Berkeley, California, KPFK in Los Angeles, California, WBAI in New York City, New York, KPFT in Houston, Texas, and WPFW in Washington, D.C. The program you just heard was on reel-to-reel tape and not heard by anyone since 1980. It took months of preparation to inspect the tape, retrieve all the data from the box and the recording itself, get it digitized, and have it cataloged and described back into our database. Even at this stage, we don't know who the reader is, we don't know what source material was being read from, or what the music was. With this project, the archivists can do the research and answer some of those questions. And recordings like this one will be findable by scholars, historians, educators, new broadcasters, and the general public for long term, meaning as long as the United States of America maintains their national archives. From the Vault is produced by Brian DeShazer and Mark Torres and is presented as part of the Pacifica Radio Archives Preservation and Access Project. We'd like to take a moment to thank our partners and collaborators, the California Audiovisual Preservation Project, the Internet Archive, or archive.org, the Pop-Up Archive, George Blood Audio in Philadelphia, Pennsylvania, UC Berkeley, and you, our listeners. I'm Brian DeShazer. 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
1: Harriet Tubman died in September of 1913.

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I'm gonna see Mark.

0: rattlesnake season. Many local parks and open spaces, including Arroyo Verde Park, are home to the Southern Pacific rattlesnake. Rattlesnakes are the only dangerously venomous native snakes in California. A rattlesnake will not strike unless startled or threatened. Remember, rattlesnake bites are rarely fatal. However, if bitten, seek medical attention immediately. Keep the victim calm and inactive to minimize circulation of blood. If possible, allow the bitten limb to rest at a level lower than the person's heart. Do not apply a tourniquet. Do not cut or incise the bite site. If you see a rattlesnake on the trail, slowly move away from the animal and give it room to leave the area. If given the opportunity, rattlesnakes will usually move away from humans. If you see a rattlesnake in a location such as the barbecue, picnic areas, or bathrooms, notify City Parks Division, 805-652-4550, or Ventura County Animal Services at 805-388-4341. The snake can be relocated to an area away from human activity. Do not kill rattlesnakes. They are an important link in the environment and beneficial to maintaining a balance in the rodent population. Other harmless snakes also reside in the parks, such as gopher snakes and racers. They are often misidentified as rattlesnakes. Unlike non-venomous native California snakes, rattlesnakes have a triangular-shaped head that is larger than the neck. Rattlesnakes also have a thick body and a blunt tail with usually one or more rattles. To learn more about rattlesnakes, go to wildlife.ca.gov. Keep an eye out and be safe.
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Hello. On the 2nd to 3rd of May 2026, over 250 people participated in the 13th edition of Reveille, a 25-hour live broadcast of the sounds of places at daybreak, coordinated by Soundcamp Cooperative. Starting in Stayville Ecological Park and moving west as the sun rises, streamers send out live sounds as the first light arrives, creating a loop of the earth on Dawn Chorus Day. Over the next hour, we will listen to a sample of 7 of these places in a program built from the archive of the 13th edition of Reveille. You can find out more information about Reveille and the sounds we're about to listen with in the notes accompanying this program. Thank you very much for listening.

This is Reveille. We're listening to a stream from Stave Hill Ecological Park in Rotherhithe, South London. We set up a sound camp. We're at the beginning of a 25-hour radio broadcast of the sounds of daybreak, following the sun as best we can as it moves west, coming up around the world.

the name of a village and a mountain in the northwest of Portugal, next to the border with Galicia. This is a stream very cloudy.

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You can find more information about each stream and also join us on the IRC.

Y desde Boulder, Colorado, nos movemos hasta Nuevo México, a Tiwaland, Jaconina. Este es un stream de Adrian Sloan. Están escuchando Ribeiro 2026 en su edición número 13.

We're listening to Reveille, and we've been for some time in Thimphu, Bhutan, with a live transmission by Carl Richard from a patch of woodlands outside town. And shortly we're going to move to Howes Cuff village in New Delhi, streamed by Delhi Bariya. There's a gap in our program between sunrise in Bhutan and first light in New Delhi, and that gap is partly because we don't have this year a stream from Survey Park, Kolkata, or indeed from the previous site at Chidranjan Colony, Kolkata, where Sukanta Majumdar has been streaming for many years. His the Raspberry Pi that we exchanged at Rich Mix in London a decade ago has finally stopped working and it's under repair. So just acknowledging that gap in the Acoustic Commons, and we'll shortly move on. And thank you very much to Carl for streaming for so long. You're listening to Reveille, 24 plus 1 hours around the Earth on live audio streams. It's dark now in Stave Hill Ecological Park in London.

Thank you very much for listening. Over the past hour, we listened to archive audio of the 13th edition of Roubaix. We heard from Stayville Ecological Park, Rotherhithe, at the London Sound Camp, with a stream by Sound Camp and the conservation volunteers. Sir Arjo Jerez Chures, Biosphere Reserve, Portugal, with a stream by Claudia Martino. Disco Bay, Greenland, with a hydrophone stream by the Disco Live Project. Tewa Land, Jacanita, New Mexico, with a stream by Adrienne Sloan. Timpu, Bhutan, with a stream by Carl Richard and Carla Santana. Sakala Forest Recreation Area at the Java County, Estonia, Sound Camp, by John Grzinich, aka New Media, and the students of the Estonia Academy of Arts. And Kuzmik Meadows, with a stream by Udu Nol, Magdalena Mandalova, and Michael Kinderling. In addition, we also heard the voices of Sasha Baritza-Smith, Fernando Godoy, and Grant Smith, who were three of the five mixers of Reveille this year. This program was mixed and presented by Mort Drew and produced by Dawn Scarf and Mort Drew on behalf of Sound Camp Cooperative. Thank you, Patrick, for inviting us to produce a program for Framework Radio. Thank you to Locus Sonus for hosting the Locus Sonus Open Microphone Network, which holds the live feeds. 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
4: The cost of streaming, there will be a huge reckoning on this. You can't just keep raising the prices over. It's like college tuition. Like, it is so disproportionate to inflation. And basically, our numbers aren't growing anymore in North America. Guess what? We're just going to charge you more. And I think a lot of them are counting on the sort of negligence of the consumer, where you're not looking at your credit card bills, you know, you're kind of lazy, not because you don't have time or you're overwhelmed, and like, you'll just let that keep sliding and sliding.
3: 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Patrick Bateman in American Psycho famously called it murders and executions, reshaping Hollywood, which has seen far better times. But all the homogenization is giving smaller, nimbler creatives their first big chance in a long time. Where to? Stay with us. 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Joining us from Southern California, welcome back, is Janice Min. She is, of course, CEO, co-owner, and editor-in-chief at Ankler Media. She attended Columbia at age 16. That's one of the bullet points.
4: Oh my God.
3: Maybe not on your LinkedIn, but used to be CEO of Hollywood Reporter, chief content officer at Billboard. And I remember you were the big cheese at, was it Us Weekly?
4: Us Weekly. Do you remember that?
3: That, man, I would binge that at every Duane Reade.
4: If you didn't buy it, oh my God, you were one of those, I guess they call it an end cap at a grocery. You were one of those people.
3: Just it was
4: end
3: great.
4: Cap browser.
3: And yeah. You were always called like one of the industry's wunderkinder. I believe the story is you moved to New York at age 16 to attend Columbia University, and you falsified all sorts of documents. And here you are. At all of age 23, joining us on Full Disclosure.
4: I've had an amazing, 6 years. It's been wild. Yeah.
3: Well, I there's no secret. I send you plaudits and everything. I'm a big consumer of Ankler stuff. I impersonate that guy on the podcast. I don't know if it's Richard Rushfield. Like, sorry, Richard Rushfield, and we got Zaslava. Yeah, Richard Rushfield. I don't know who it is, but I love the pods.
4: Oh,
3: I love
4: no,
3: the stuff.
4: It's Richard. I know exactly who you're doing.
3: And, Richard Rushfield. Yeah. But anyway, it's great. Props to you that you put this together, this ecosystem of people, these reporters. We've had Claire Atkinson on the show before. You're there really documenting the decline and the disintegration of legacy media, and it's coming together in something substantial. Tell me about
4: this. Yeah. Yeah. You know, so I think like – it's interesting. I think that we're in a moment now, and I like that you use the word substantial. I think that that is something that people are hungry for and craving, and that they will pay for, which is the kind of one of the most important parts of the equation. And, I think everyone in the last, let's say, decade has been trying to figure out what does media look like moving forward. And, you know, aside from the New York Times and everyone else, is there like, what is the story? And we have had a lot of success building this community around really smart, substantial analysis and news, and amazingly, people want more of that. And you know, I think maybe we even talked about it last time I was on. But you know, the death of scaled media, which was not good for anyone. Scaled media hurt journalism because people just had to churn out stuff all day long to try to ride an algorithm, to try to please Facebook, whatever. And when you really like, it's interesting when you have a return to the actual journalism. People like it. It has a real resonance with an audience. And I think we'll see a lot of places sustain themselves using like kind of an old fashioned model. Just be really good at what you do.
3: But I'm going to throw another PSAT verbal word at you, an asymmetry here, because yes, there is a renaissance in what you're doing and getting people to pay. We had Bill Crystal of The Bulwark on last week, and there are various sub-stackers out there. There's Heather Cox Richardson documenting democracy. There are a handful of very sui generis people who could strike out on their own and do as well, if not better, as YouTubers or sub-stackers. But then there are these exceedingly wealthy people. They've been called the broligarchy by some wags, who can come in and buy a Twitter for non-economic terms, right? It was not worth $42 billion. So they can buy in succession. If your family is worth $200 or $300 billion, you can consume Paramount, CBS, and that studio. And then while it's like halfway down your throat, you can consume Warner Brothers, Discovery, and all that stuff, because that kind of money to near trillionaires is immaterial.
4: Well, what it says to me is that this allure of media will never, it hasn't died, right? As much as a certain class of people in the political sphere in the world want to tell you media is over, no one cares about media, it has a lot of allure. There's a reason billionaires are drawn to media, right? Because you can be rich, and there are enough billionaires now where you're not even that special, but the hold of media, and especially Hollywood, in the imagination of the culture, is irresistible to people. So if you're David Ellison, you're basically like playing a one-man show. You know, Netflix kind of was in there thinking that they were going to get it. But at a certain point, it tipped over into an emotional purchase for David Ellison. He would pay anything, get his dad on board, get, you know, the Qataris, the Saudis on board, to get what he wanted. And that's the kind of stuff where, you know, that's the kind of wild card stuff. These extremely wealthy individuals who buy it, want it more than anything. And when they, it's a little bit like when the dog catches the car, like, now what? And
3: now
4: I think
3: what?
4: We're,
3: which is, which what? Is you read my mind. I enjoy this because I read you. I listen to you when you bring you on pod. I've told you, you need to have your own pod. Like, I want to give you homework, feeding that algorithm every
4: day.
3: You're going to
4: help me with that.
3: Yeah.
4: Okay.
3: So it's not a tech stack that they're improving as the Oracle guys. Like, what they've done really well, what their bailiwick was for the past 30 or 40 years. It's not like these companies, I mean, they are a little tech deficient in terms of the streaming user interface and everything, but that's not the bottleneck. As you know, the problem with Hollywood right now is that sea change transition from the old world of super profitable DVDs, Blu-rays, box office largesse, a handful of studios out there oxygenating the environment, to the much slimmer margin, but higher loss world of streaming. That's very hard. I mean, it's not as sexy as it used to be. It just isn't. And it isn't throwing off the cash. If I'm a billionaire with $90 billion burning a hole in my pocket, there are many other higher return on invested capital uses.
4: Well, that's why there wasn't a competitive bidder to David Ellison ultimately, right? Like, you know, Netflix is a publicly traded company. They saw how their stock responded when they were in the running for Warner Brothers. And everyone, all these, you know, we're in the world of SpaceX now and OpenAI and Anthropic. Like, this seems very small potatoes. And we, you know, never has entertainment ever thrown off the kinds of returns that we've seen over the last 20 years in tech, right? The where you can... But more importantly, where Wall Street will reward you as a growth company, as they, you know, these are all kind of, you know, a narrative took hold and it was a little bit self-fulfilling, a little bit true, but that these are unpredictable businesses. It's a business based on humans and creativity, which is like, ooh, you know, to a lot of tech people now, like, oh, let's automate that. So I think for certain people, like a David Ellison, he's talked about how much he loves movies, but what it felt like to go to the movies as a kid, that has a hold on him, right? And but it, you know, it didn't have a hold on any other billionaire who wanted to buy it for himself.
3: And then this just in this week is Comcast, i.e. Cabletown, is splitting itself up from the kind of the dumb pipes business distribution, and NBC Universal, which it has owned for 15 years. Now it took that off General Electric's hands. People forget, like, you used to go to Disney World and there'd be the GE Carousel of Progress.
4: Can you believe that? It was a great
3: media company. It has since sloughed off CNBC and MSNBC and Sci-Fi and the other things onto cable. What exactly is an NBC Universal in this world? And Peacock, by the way, Peacock being that footnote in streaming.
4: Well, I mean, it's amazing that you can spin off into another spinoff. I mean, this is a little bit I mean, I think you can look at it in a couple of ways. One of them is like, oh my God, the unloved children are going to go hide. They're getting sent to the attic. On the other hand, and Richard Rushfield, who you were just impersonating, he had made the point that, the two companies that have succeeded the most in entertainment in the last decade are the ones who focus solely on entertainment, Disney and Netflix. And everyone else was just a piece of piece in a very small slice of the pie in these enormous organizations, whether it's, Prime Video in Amazon, Apple TV in, needing to sell phones. And so there is something to be said about letting an entertainment company just be an entertainment company.
3: Disney a positive example? I mean, the theme parks are flush. Okay. But everything Fair. Else has kind of been a laggard. It can't.
4: Well,
3: I don't know if it can afford the arms race anymore with ESPN rights and the others. And it's kind of been dead money for a while. It did have that pop during the pandemic, and you saw the misadventure with the CEO who came in and the old CEO coming back, and he finally left the company, Bob Iger.
4: Yes, no, that was crazy. I would say Disney is, and you can also weave into that the acquisition of Fox, 20th Century Fox.
3: Forget.
4: And that saddled, this is the story of modern day Hollywood. It saddled them with so much debt it's hard to justify, was that worth it? Because they basically turned 20th Century Fox into a zombie studio. It doesn't really exist, to the point where Avatar is kind of thought of as a Disney movie now, even though it had originated under the 20th Century Fox banner. However, you look at what Disney does create, like Toy Story 5, right? And I mean, that's a monster. And on the flip side, you had Mandalorian and Grogu, which was beaten. This is the 100th iteration of a Star Wars, Star Wars lore, and it's beaten by Backrooms and Obsession at the box office, right? These YouTube filmmakers who made their movies for nothing virtually can trounce a movie that I think had a $150 million budget. So yes, I agree with you. Disney is not like the shining example, but it is an example because to this day, it still stands for entertainment quality. Parents will buy Disney Plus because they know their kids, it's relatively safe for their kids to watch. I think Disney still has an imprimatur of quality that is kind of it's an intangible in this world of slop.
3: And I'll tell you what's very tangible in the Disney holdup. I finally took my kids to Disney World on a scorching July day 3 years ago. And I remember one stop was Hollywood Studios, right? And there was a sign that said like banana, $2.70. And my son was like, do they freeze it? Do they cover it in chocolate? I was like, no, son, it's just a banana. And he's like, what the heck? And then two, I would say that at Disney World, Walt Disney World, the main, Magic Kingdom, there's nothing in the world more half-hearted than a water fountain at Disney World in the summer. Because either it's not working, the water is warm and smells like sulfur, ergo they want you to buy a $5 bottle of water.
4: No, they want you to go
3: and
4: like, put some plastic in
3: I felt
4: in
3: like
4: the
3: product. Yeah. I didn't feel like the customer. Yes.
4: That's so interesting.
3: There's you great enchantment, but that's why they're quadrupling down on this because that willingness to pay, that all these people that go into debt for the experience.
4: Well, and also we've written about the, Disney, is Disney becoming a luxury brand, right?
3: Right.
4: And so it's, those, as you experienced firsthand, those prices at the parks and the way that they have all, like, you can't just buy a ticket and think you're going to go on rides. It's all these different levels. And, you're seeing this all across the economy, the brands that are trying to squeeze more out of the very top of the K and disregarding the needs of the bottom part of the K. And you're seeing it in airlines, right? How they really just want to service business class customers now. Yeah. And, our entertainment companies, the cost of streaming, there will be a huge reckoning on this. You can't just keep raising the prices over. It's like college tuition. Like it is so disproportionate to inflation. And basically, our numbers aren't growing anymore in North America. Guess what? We're just going to charge you more. And I think a lot of them are counting on the sort of negligence of the consumer where you're not looking at your credit card bills, you're kind of lazy, because you don't have time or you're overwhelmed and like, you'll just let that keep sliding.
3: Metaphor has always been you boil the frog ever so slowly.
4: Yes. We're all getting boiled very, very slowly by these companies. And at some point, you know, and I just want to pivot that for a second to, you know, Fox's acquisition of Roku, right? And you're seeing, or, you know, Fox, which also owns Tubi, a free streaming service. Like, these free streaming services, FASTs, as they're called, are doing really, really well. And it doesn't take, like, you don't need a PhD to know why, right? Like, people, streaming has gotten very complicated. People don't want to pay that much money. End of story.
3: If I told you, you know, the Murdochs, I always say Rupert Murdoch is 95 years old right now. He and his son are running the company. And there's a whole breakaway group of more kind of left-leaning children that are doing some other thing. But
4: yeah,
3: Fox News is having its best business ever. A cable news channel, but actuarially, you know, it's got a lot of 70 and 80 year olds watching it. And those ads for, you know, laxatives and bathroom retrofits,
4: yep,
3: and hearing aids and MyPillow and whatnot. You would never imagine that form factor would be throwing off record profits for them. And two, they were in no rush to throw money into streaming.
4: Well,
3: like, they really staggered this.
4: So, I mean, you know, people love them or hate them. Rupert Murdoch sold Fox at the 20th Century Fox at the peak of the market, right? Never spent a penny on building a streaming service. And then in the end decides, you know, Rupert Lachlan combination, whoever at Fox, they decide, you know what, the future is not in content. We're not going to be Netflix and spend $18 billion a year on content. We are going to spend $22 billion all at once and buy the distribution. And that, like, is probably will end up being a pretty masterful play. And I know some analysts.
3: Why is Roku to me an afterthought? It's like TiVo. Like, we are pretty agnostic if you're using an Apple TV or a Fire Stick Fob or anything. Most TVs now, that you could buy a great one at Walmart for $300, have this stuff built in. So what is it specific about Roku that warranted, what, $20
4: billion? $22 billion. So Roku has about half of all American streaming now. And it also it's insane. And so Roku is like, you and I, where we live on the coast, probably don't know a lot of people with Roku televisions. Everyone has an Apple TV, but Apple TVs are a tiny, tiny slice of the market. Roku is the, you know, is the 800-pound gorilla of connected TVs. And it has the streaming hours. It also is technologically, like, kind of like awesome, right? You, like, everyone is feeding into it. It's a little bit like Amazon channels, but more so. So everyone is feeding into it. It now drives a huge number of subscribers to the services that you're paying individually for, including Netflix, Amazon, Apple. So they are getting a cut of everyone's streaming service that is paying for the simplicity of a Roku. Because they're also solving that problem of, like, where do I watch it? Where do I find it? Especially with sports. Right. And so, you know, and it's interesting because that's almost like a very, you know, how the Murdochs have always had a pulse on the, I would say, even though they are coastal elites, the people who are critically called the coastal elites, it makes sense to me that they understood the Roku play when, you know, everyone else was thinking about Warner Brothers.
3: Full disclosure, it's a pleasure to welcome back Janice Minch. She's, of course, the co-owner, CEO, and editor-in-chief of Ankler Media. In a past life, she was CEO of Hollywood Reporter, chief content officer at Billboard. Very well traveled. You were at People Magazine. You showed up at PBS NewsHour. I guess that's where our Venn diagram crosses. And you moved to New York at age 16 to attend Columbia. So you are an enfant terrible, or a young Turk, or something like that.
4: By the way, I turned 17 the week I moved to New York. So I just have to amend that 16-year-old thing. Anyway, thank you for that nice.
3: Well, what's going to happen to NBC Universal? You have NBC, which has sports rights. You have a thriving theme parks business right now. It ain't cheap to go to Universal Studios, you know, in Florida and SoCal.
4: Yeah.
3: But I also will tell you that I live 45 minutes away from King's Dominion, which in a past life was Paramount. King's Dominion. They, under the Redstones, decided to cleave that business off. Busch Gardens, the brewery, might have cleaved that business off. Are they going to backwards integrate back into this? Like, could you imagine, and I don't want to get you in a hot stove league, but a Netflix may be coveting it for theme parks.
4: Absolutely. Listen, you know, Netflix, I thought Netflix's interest in Warner Brothers, it was the first time they really, like, were had that M&A, you know, they were coveting something in a very public way. And, you know, if you're Netflix, you're looking at YouTube and you're looking at the Paramount Warner Brothers mashup right now. And you're saying, okay, we're sitting pretty here, but, you know, we like, let's not get caught flat footed if some of these others, like, you know, if, what if Paramount Warner Brothers works? I mean, you know, who knows, right? But it will for at least in terms of subscriber numbers, be the first real challenger to Netflix numbers, right? And
3: just by combine, mashing together, just by mashing two gigantic streaming apps.
4: Yeah. And this is that whole fantasy of M&A, one plus one equals three, but sometimes it equals AT&T and Warner Brothers, and it's a disaster, right?
3: Or AOL and Time Warner, right?
4: Yeah. I mean, so you know, take it with a huge grain of salt, but the fantasy is, oh my God, we're going to own all this IP, we're going to own all the pipes, and you know, so you can sit there and say like, oh goody, we're going to rival Netflix, but then sitting atop all of that now is YouTube, which is the real like, which is the new Netflix of streaming, because
3: which is owned by Google, another multi-trillion dollar player.
4: I mean, all roads lead to five companies.
3: I think it underscores the asymmetry, right? Yes. Apple is invested in Apple in media and in film. It's not, it's kind of a sprig of parsley on the plate that is Apple, which is software and services and hardware. Amazon, are they going to be scrutinized in a downturn if the stock collapses? Will they pull back? Is their media business essential to what Amazon is? I'm not so sure. Netflix, that is what they do for a living.
4: Comcast, they do one thing.
3: Have to separate. I mean, the stock was down and have to separate this from that. So is all these asymmetric battles going on and people disarming and breaking up and shacking up and the other being just a family where money maybe is not an object. I could see all the debt and foreign money being taken on for Paramount Warner Brothers, causing a huge raft of layoffs and deleveraging.
4: Oh, it will be a bloodbath here in Los Angeles and New York, right? It's going to be a bloodbath in jobs. And, you know, the impact of that is felt. It ripples all through the economy of a place like Los Angeles. Restaurants, like real estate, shopping. I mean, you know, there are many whiffs of despair already happening in Los Angeles. And you see, even with this mayoral race, right? There's a reason Spencer Pratt had some momentum. He did not eventually make it into the runoff, but like he's, you know, people liked his anger and anger, you know, anger could trump, so to speak, like any kind of platform. Right. And then now you have the two candidates in the runoff, the incumbent Karen Bass and Nithya Raman, the DSA member who is challenging Karen Bass. Like it's kind of boiled down to the future of Hollywood. They are really trying to, after kind of ignoring Hollywood and the decline in production and the decline of the studios for the past decade, now it's like front and center because this is where like the middle class lives in Hollywood, the people who make sets, who are doing costume, who are seeing all of it kind of like disappear right out from under their feet.
3: So your AG in California, Rob Bonta, do you believe that he has a chance of scuppering Paramount buying Warner Brothers? I mean, everybody on the street seems to say that it's fait accompli, that it goes through.
4: Yeah, well, okay. Like, I think Rob Bonta needs to stop like saber rattling and just do. And I'm naive. I don't know the process of filing something along those lines. I do think there's enough noise that he will make the attempt. And you know, and I think back to Simon and Schuster and Penguin Random House, right?
3: Or JetBlue and Spirit, or the random things that they knock down versus things that will absolutely be anti-competitive.
4: Yeah, completely. If I'm not mistaken, I believe Stephen King actually got involved in that Simon and Schuster and Penguin Random House by demonstrating that it would hurt a single class of people, which is best-selling authors, right? And because they would have less choice. And like, you know, okay, great. And I think you could demonstrate in many ways, again, different times, but you know, you could start. I mean, the harms are right here in front of us about what's going to happen, right? It's and the marketplace already we're working in Hollywood right now with where people aren't getting their quotes. Writers are being asked to do less. Writers are often being asked to work for free before they'll get their check. And you know, you're seeing how anti-competitive measures already are in play based on the last, you know, 15 years of consolidation. And it's hard to imagine that gets better. I think particularly when you hear David Ellison, and again, these are just buzzwords until you see them executed, but how he's going to turn it into an AI like we're going to implement AI throughout the system. Like, what does that really mean? Does that mean, you know, does that mean humans disappear? Like, probably, right? So,
3: I'm going to try really hard to not sound flip, but we also don't have milkmen. We don't have buggy whips. We don't have elevator operators in most cities. They're jobs that go to automation. And just the fact that we are on a Riverside session right now, if this happened 6 years ago, I had to pay an NPR or BBC studio to put you up and mic you up. Like, necessity was the mother of invention, and AI can enhance these things. And certainly that's happening to sound engineers right now. Certainly it's happening to B-roll, SAG-AFTRA, people in the background. I mean, they've always
4: the optimistic, you know, the optimistic argument about AI is that it will enable more people to make more productions, right? And that, like, you know, you don't have to rely necessarily on one of these gatekeepers at one of these studios, who, you know, typically, let's just say, like, an, you know, a middle-aged or even like septuagenarian white guy to tell you that your movie is not commercial, right? And so, yes, it could liberate a lot of people, particularly in independent film, to do more elaborate productions, to have more ability to do, like, let's say, a period piece, and also kind of not letting what has traditionally been like VFX, special effects, be lumped into the same category as AI. Like, it's all been technology that's enabled sort of glossier, more exciting production levels. So yes, I think that you're right, that there is an optimistic view of it. I think we just haven't seen, I think from the people in charge, we have not seen optimistic executions of their plans yet. And
3: you know, and to say nothing of, let's not forget at the onset of the pandemic, when we were all homebound and paying $6 for Disney Plus subscriptions for our kids at that great teaser rate, there was a tremendous amount of enthusiasm for content. There was this Cambrian explosion of, you know, I had a treatment out there for my book and people were bidding on it left and right. Nothing ever happened. It ended up in what is it called? Development hell, or what is the, what is the
4: development hell
3: where you get gaslit and stuff, but that's neither here nor there. And then that suddenly, I think Netflix had a terrible number in 2022 and it caused this famine.
4: Panic
3: in the industry. Yeah. Like, we got way too exuberant. We were populating, we were filling these apps with too much expensive content. We have to hike our prices. The losses, if you've seen Peacock's losses, is kind of a hesitating effort at Comcast, NBC, Universal. After a certain period of time, shareholders are like, you're not Netflix. You're not Apple.
4: Yeah.
3: I need to see growth and profitable growth.
4: Well, and remember, that's Peacock with the Olympics also, right? I mean, they've had a lot of wind behind their sails. And that kind of is, you know, the belief, the fundamental belief that we're just going to end up with maybe three or four streamers. And that's all the market can bear. So, I think we'll probably see, you know, I do think NBC Universal is a great company that really believes in making great things. Like, I think that is, no one disputes that. Does that mean someone's not going to come calling eventually and say, you know, can I plug Peacock into Netflix? You know, can I plug Peacock into Apple TV? Like, sure, any of those things can happen. I think the other existential threats, of course, are the creator economy and podcasts, which have now become video podcasts, which have now become a very cheap way to put filmed entertainment on streaming services. So yeah, I think the Netflix is trying to become more like YouTube, right? And YouTube is trying to become a little bit more like Netflix. Like, YouTube's trying to premium up the way people perceive them. They're, you know, they will tell you they have scripted shows and or unscripted shows that are as high quality as anything else you see on premium streaming. And Netflix is chasing creators. They just brought on Jay Shetty, you know, paid nine figures to get him to stop posting on YouTube. Like, that's, you know, in all those conversations, we're not talking about these sort of famous names of TV, right? Like,
3: there are people making a go of it, like Piers Morgan and Katie Couric trying. Kind of, they've done well in their careers, and they're maybe trying to get, you know, Don Lemon, I'm talking about news, but Mr. Beast, even Mr. Beast would tell you that YouTube by itself is not such an amazing profit center, that you need somebody to pay you in advance, or you need to be able to do merch and events and the other things to really make it worthwhile, like the golden age of Hollywood.
4: Well, it's part of the flywheel, right? Like you like, and it's like, I think you could look at YouTube as both a place where you own your material, right? You own your own stuff, which Hollywood is never like very rarely lets you own your
3: No.
4: material. And so that gives you a lot of optionality. So it lets you, if you are, you know, Markiplier who has like, I don't know, 17 million YouTube followers. I think that's something like that. And he, maybe it's more than that. And he activated them to come to the opening weekend of his self-released horror movie, Iron Lung. And it made, maybe I'm getting my 17 millions. It made $17.5 million on opening weekend. I think his followers have to be far higher than that, but he got them to come. Or it's like, you know, Backrooms, which was,
3: Or
4: you
3: no,
4: know,
3: Taylor Swift, who went directly to
4: Taylor Swift.
3: AMC, right? They're people who are machines. And we're, you know, after break, we'll come back to that. But I want to remind our listeners that we're joined by Janice Min. She is the CEO, editor-in-chief, and co-founder of Ankler Media. Love having her on. I'm a big fan. Please do stay with us. Full disclosure airs on NPR, YouTube, Spotify, Apple, all the fine podcatchers. You can watch us, you can listen to us. In the end, it's only my mother-in-law who listens to us, so nothing really ventured in this. Shout out to our radio listeners on WVTF, Radio IQ across the Great Commonwealth. We are out in Ventura, California on KPPQ. We're down in Asheville, North Carolina on WPVM. Holler if you too would like us on your air. And catch me every week on both NPR's Here and Now and CNN. If you're just joining us, my esteemed guest is Ankler Media's Janice Min, very well traveled in print and broad content and creator and conglomerate circles. Gosh, in past lives, she was at The Hollywood Reporter. She was at Billboard. She was at Us Weekly. You were synonymous with Us Weekly for a while, and you really
4: Oh,
3: covered
4: yeah.
3: yourself in glory there. I do have to ask you, just like you've been in all of these lists, are there like 5 to 10 golden children who get what they want out of whatever Hollywood morphs into? I'm thinking Ryan Coogler. I'm thinking Jason
4: Oh.
3: Bateman, like star showrunners that no matter what this turns into, you cannot say no to them. The kid stays in the
4: Yeah.
3: picture.
4: Well, okay, so I think one of the things that is contrary to what people were thinking at a certain time in this industry that, you know, stars don't matter, like, you know, it's all flattening out, that in fact in this kind of, you know, world of slop we are in, that the top talent matter more than ever. And that could be that you are a top, you know, star, a top celebrity or a top producer, and you have never had more work. And you know, this is the way of life. If you're one of the top people, you have never worked harder, you have never been more booked, you have never been on set more, and everyone in the middle is like kind of not working nearly as much as they have. And that's because people want sure things, right? So success begets success. So like you can't go to your like you will not get in trouble at your job if you are picking a if you're casting Ryan Gosling, if you're casting Ryan Reynolds, you're not going to get in trouble. It could flop, but you can go to business affairs will
3: Yeah,
4: back
3: and
4: you up.
3: Seth Rogen had a send up of all this in his hit Apple TV
4: Yes,
3: show,
4: the
3: right?
4: studio. Yeah.
3: Where IP and let's bring in Lego. Let's not, you know, have Marty Scorsese, you know, holding forth
4: Yes.
3: for several hours or anything like that. Let's do what's reliable and do the seventh sequel because there's a slightly more predictable rate of return.
4: Yeah, no, it's a real, you know, I guess the term is CYA, right? And it becomes sort of self-fulfilling. Then you these projects end up becoming maybe not like maybe less interesting because you're taking fewer risks. And it was, you know, a very senior executive in Hollywood said to me last week when I was in Cannes Lions, I hadn't really thought of this. So people kind of are glad these days are over, but there was a benefit to them when. When you were a studio chief or a very senior studio executive and you got blown out because your mo last movie, you know, bombed and you lost the studio $300 million or whatever, like you were given a golden parachute where you had a producing deal and you could sit there and produce movies and still make, you know, tens of millions of dollars a year. And it was a cushion. And now those kinds of deals are gone. And you know, and you can look at much smaller kinds of deals like that as you go down the food chain, but it did enable risk. It made you feel comfortable to take a swing at your job. Whereas now, like everyone feels like they can't screw up. If you make a mistake, you're toast. And there's not like some job tree out there of tons of Hollywood jobs now that you can go pick one and take it right now. So there is a level of fear that kind of creates these kind, the kind of decisions that give you the kind of movies and TV shows that make people groan. Like, oh my God, I really needed, you know, a reboot of Night Court. Yeah. Like, right. And so,
3: but on that, the flip side of that, explain to our listeners how a Ryan Coogler is so sui generis. He can come in with someone like David Zaslav, who embodies, put it in our Richard Rushfeld voice. he captures the rest. But how does a person like that come in and say, I have this risky idea? I think of Jordan Peele. I think of some other people
4: who
3: are given that leeway, are given that budget to do something really funky. I think of the A24 people.
4: Yes. Okay. So I will say, in the case of Ryan Coogler, Black Panther, right? No one's going to say, oh my God, that Black Panther guy can't make a movie that makes money. Right. So you have that. And also Ryan Coogler has a singular vision about his movies. He, like, some of it is when you're in the room talking about the project, like, can you enrapture the person listening to you?
3: And even if it's David Zaslav, because
4: even
3: he said,
4: if it's David Zaslav,
3: he did say, like, he can control the rights to this. He gave them unbelievable ownership of a hit movie, which is very genre bending.
4: Extremely.
3: Like, I couldn't,
4: And with the subtext that it's about, like, the Black American experience, of course, which they did not lead with. It's a vampire movie, right? But it ends up being this kind of brilliant movie that hits on many levels. But I do want to give credit. I know you're saying it was David Zaslav's decision. It was Mike DeLuca and Pam Abdy's decision at Warner Brothers. And they are kind of like the closest you can get to an old school studio executive, studio chief, who just, like, follows their gut. And last year they had an unbelievable year of hit after hit after hit, including, you know, one battle after another, right?
3: Yeah. P.T. Anderson, do not give P.T. Anderson. He's one of those people out there. And I imagine Paramount, it's going to behoove them to hang on to these guys.
4: Okay, you would think.
3: You never know. They've done other things. What they've done to 60 Minutes, what they've done to other.
4: Well, right.
3: You know, and we're meandering in and out of news and film studios here. But
4: yeah, well,
3: think it's an economic concern. I think it's a big play thing, and they're trying to satisfy the administration. And I don't know
4: Well, remember, the administration asked for Rush Hour 4, a movie no one else in the world has asked for, right? It's, you know, with Brett Ratner as the director. And Paramount says, yeah, let's do that, right? And so you contrast that with Mike DeLuca and Pam Abdy, who will definitely never make Rush Hour 4. And you just kind of have to wonder how those two cultures will mesh, and if they do mesh. And, you know, Mike and Pam can go off and produce movies, you know, till the end of time. They have the cool factor. So they'll be okay. But I think it's nice to see these big studios take these big swings and have them land. Like, it still feels special to go into a movie theater and watch, you know, Sinners or One Battle After Another.
3: It's rare, and it takes a lot doing it, because, like you talked about, the airlines want to focus on business class and first class at the expense of the downward slope of the K. Movie theaters are like this right now. You have to really, you know, is it one of the great, I don't know if it was Rich Greenfield or someone said, the biggest single impediment to the recovery of the in-movie attendance industry is the median size of the adult male prostate in the United States, because you don't have to worry about bathroom breaks at home. They want to sell you a $12 bladder buster. You can't pause it if you go in. And I, you know, as a father right now, it's got to be a really enchanting or IMAX thing or something that really gets you out, like that Barbieheimer, Oppenheimer weekend.
4: Okay.
3: But otherwise, it's a remnant. It's a relic.
4: Okay. But can I just bring up, though, like, the kids, they're loving movies these days, right? Like, there's a whole, like, thing, you know, things you never expect. This whole Gen Z, you know, in real life desire to be on opening weekend for something they can get behind, right?
3: And we saw that. Daddy's prostate. I'm just kidding. Go ahead.
4: Yeah. Well, exactly. But yeah. But, you know, they can. I think we've seen a few times now this year, when you make movies for them, they will come out. And, you know, again, I'll bring up Backrooms and Obsession and Iron Lung over and over. But, like, those are really, you know, great examples of, like, okay, wow, that. And Hollywood, of course, is like, that came from nowhere. When in fact, if you were following them on YouTube, you knew they had cultivated enormous audiences on YouTube. So there's obviously a cultural disconnect. And, you know, these are the kids. We're about to see an enormous opening of a movie with The Odyssey, and, you know, a story from Homer. I mean, like, that's been around for thousands of years. And And that's going to drive, you know, Chris Nolan, we just did a piece about it, is like a Gen Z darling. There are a few brand name directors. Ryan Coogler is one of them. Greta Gerwig is another, who can actually drive kids into theaters. Who would have thought, right? That's crazy.
3: I have to ask you quickly, what is a CNN CBS News going to look like? Oof. Are people going to pay for that independently on an app? We saw CNN Plus didn't work. Is it going to make a Paramount, Warner Max, HBO Max, whatever they call that fat, whatever $24 app, is it going to make it more worthwhile because you'll have great news functionality on that? Or are they going to try to break that out?
4: I mean, you know, I was just with two other journalists at this World Cup game, and we were really bemoaning, you know, people don't really want to go to institutional news sources anymore, right? And so I just can't imagine, you know, CBS was already like, whether, you know, whatever you think of Barry Weiss at CBS, it wasn't like CBS was firing on all cylinders and like growing, right? CBS News. And so they're trying something. It doesn't seem to be working. And it seems to be, you know, pretty politically colored. But I think there's probably part of them, and I think the 60 Minutes thing has not been managed well at all, but they're trying something to shake things up. It, you know, I will be shocked if this is the silver bullet, but I've never heard of anyone saying, you know, I want more CNN and CBS today. Right. And I think, you know, everyone's just consuming their social media. You know, like last year, I would say was a turning point. I noticed in kind of how my friends communicate with me. I'm not being sent proper links from news stories and from legacy media outlets. I'm getting sent memes and Instagram reels about stories that legacy news outlets or, you know, what I quote unquote proper news outlets were reporting on. Right. Everyone's just like shoulder programming off the costs of you know, the properly produced old-fashioned reporting and production that outlets spend money on, like you know, NPR or, you know, whatever.
3: My mom witnessing this, watching this, and I'm sure you can appreciate it, saying, I told you to become a doctor! Janice Min, I mean, without putting you in too uncomfortable position, why did the Cannes Lion still exist? It seems like one of the last boondoggles. I'm sorry.
4: Okay.
3: Like ad execs and others, what the heck is left of Madison Avenue? What is left of the industry? It's so terribly consolidated. The agency of record model. And I don't want you to, you know, you had to go there and do biz dev. But it seems like it's a real relic. It's like Freaknik or something.
4: No, it's only growing. It was bigger than ever this year. And like, this sounds kind of stupid, but it really did feel like a celebration of the industry. Like, it was nice to go and see

0: Meta, Yahoo, TikTok, Amazon, everyone is taking out this real estate, but it shows you who has the money, who has the power, but they are the people who are financing where our next generation of entertainment, not even next generation, tomorrow's entertainment is coming from. And, on the depressing side of it, we're all getting financed in some ways by fewer and fewer people who we might not even like what they do or agree with them. On the flip, on, optimistic side, and I've used that word a few times, they're pouring a lot of money into the market that is allowing for creativity, allowing for people to work, to create videos, journalism, podcasts in a way that has accelerated that creation as opposed to, shutting it down.
1: And mind you, I'm not bitter that in my 26 years of professional business journalism, not once was I flown out to Davos. Once the Aspen Ideas Festival flew me out. In fact, I'm going to use this to my advantage. I'm not bitter, but in kind of like a Barstool Sports way, I've always been planning, and maybe the anchor can get behind this, that as Davos happens and they get all these rarefied thought leaders in the Alps, I'm going to throw something in DC called a dive bar Davos, where we just bring
0: Oh.
1: discount thought influencers, long necks, 2 for $5,
0: I
1: wings,
0: like that.
1: top of the hour. But I'm not bitter. I'm not bitter, but I digress as I normally do. Janice, I want to talk about Ankler Media because you are, and I hate the verb leaning into, but you are doubling down on the creator space, right? And the people
0: Yeah.
1: out there and all of the different odd lots and people who are building things on their own, and you're enabling them and you're finding them. Take me more into that and what has changed since the last time we had you on. I mean, there's no shortage
0: Yeah.
1: of studios, podcasters. There's the agencies, the CAAs, and the others that are finding people and platforming them.
0: Yeah, I mean it's exciting, right? Like there's this whole insurgent creator class that is really, harnessing something that Hollywood has lost, which is the ability to really speak to a young audience anymore. And we've written a lot about like the gerontocracy of Hollywood. And we did this very funny story Chris Rosen here did the other day about how even in the movies, Meryl Streep in Devil Wears Prada, she's in her 70s and she prevails against her young competitor. The Anne Hathaway character is like so grateful to have helped her, right? And in vanquishing a young competitor. And in the movie F1, Brad Pitt, who is like 60,
1: Or hacks,
0: like
1: hacks. You have the same
0: hacks,
1: thing, through
0: hacks.
1: line,
0: Yes.
1: yeah.
0: And so it's a worshipfulness of the boomers, right? And Brad Pitt is not a boomer, but worshipfulness of the boomers. And I don't think he's a boomer, but you see that in studio leadership. You see it in politics. It's like all across society, and it just used to not be the case. And so all the times when like Hollywood has gone sclerotic, right? That there's always been an independent insur there's been independent insurgents who rise up, right? This happened in the movies in the 1970s,
1: 70s,
0: which.
1: the famous book about the guys who were the ones who did I forget their names, Dennis Hopper and the other, that coterie around him,
0: Yes,
1: right? Who would have
0: the
1: thought that
0: whole.
1: that was the new generation of the auteurs in the
0: Yes,
1: world? Yeah.
0: what do you. Yes. And, or even like in the Sundance era of the 90s when Quentin Tarantino came out.
1: Yeah.
0: And so now, like, you're kind of seeing what happens when people get sick of what's happening in the culture and, young people. I mean, you can tie this all a little bit into like, Zoran Mamdani, and him endorsing the, democratic socialists and them, they're tossing out the incumbents in New York City. Like there is a huge hunger and desire for, the younger generation to have their own kinds of entertainment, and have it be seen on screens. And so, yes, I'm taking a very long road to answer your question. We have embraced the creator economy. We believe that's where culture is moving, not to replace film and television, but in partnership eventually. And it's and you're seeing all these kinds of assumptions about entertainment getting blown up. Like, what's a like why do we have 30-minute shows? Why do we have 60-minute shows? Like, why are we building shows around like these kind of contained ad breaks? And so you're seeing like I think you're seeing a whole group of people who could never get past the gatekeepers today, right? They could never go. Like I interviewed at Cannes Lions Brittany Broski, who has a show called Royal Court. I interviewed her along with Mary Ellen Coe, who's the chief business officer of YouTube. And Mary Ellen Coe brought up they've never given notes to a creator. which is, you know, the bane of Hollywood, you know, of a creator's existence who works in Hollywood.

0: Hollywood. Never given notes. Brittany Broski was very clear. Like, I like my things to be free. I reach more of an audience. I have a young audience. They can't go to their parents and ask them to pay $15 a month to watch me. And she said she would also turn down certain brands that don't align with her values, right? That she, you know, she doesn't want brands that have a poor track record with women or on issues she cares about. And so that is like a very different way to think about what's getting consumed. And you know, she has this crazy show where like she gets Harry Styles to come on and wear, you know, dress up like someone from Lord of the Rings wearing elf ears, and like they, you know, she talks to him about
1: So who's paying for that? Sponsors?
0: sponsors.
1: Sponsors and YouTube? I mean, who's advancing
0: YouTube
1: that?
0: is not paying them. So, you know, she, like a Brittany Broski, I'll go back to her. She owns her show. She can license it however she wants. She can cut and slice it on every social media platform, but she owns it, right? And so that will eventually, so if someone wants to buy the Brittany Broski library eventually, that's worth huge value to
1: But
0: her. And you see that with.
1: her millennial and Gen Z or Gen Alpha, whatever watchers are not out there paying the $45 a month for a YouTube subscription. They're just dealing with the ads, right? Their quality impressions in the target demo.
0: Absolutely.
1: Is
0: Yeah,
1: that
0: like
1: worth
0: they.
1: anything? Be honest. I
0: It,
1: mean,
0: is it worth anything to
1: it's one
0: who?
1: thing if you're watching Wheel of Fortune. It's one thing if you're watching, you know, Fox News and they have those ads and you're still a person. But we are in that generation where we skip through ads. I don't listen to podcast ads. I look away at the YouTube ad. I don't know how that maintains a currency or an efficacy when they turn around and they're like, okay, this was an impression. If it's a quality
0: Well, okay,
1: impression,
0: so.
1: if the person listened to 3 seconds of the ad.
0: Well, this is what they're also doing, though. They're doing a lot of, you know, integrations, which I think as a journalist, you hear that, and you know, from way back,
1: Oh.
0: like, oh God, sponsored content. But
1: Yeah.
0: you know, this is a thing now, right? Like, you know, you can see, you know, one of these big creators, like Mr. Beast or whoever, like, you know, they'll be consuming something in their video, or ultimately, if you're Mr. Beast, you'll actually launch your own chocolate line, you know. And so, yeah, like, you know. I hate to break it to the world. Everything is being monetized in every which way, and you're getting served it in maybe a different way than you used to.
1: Janice, close us out. As much as I'd like to have you on for hours and hours, there's a little part of me that kind of wants you to be my boss, even though I'm
0: Oh,
1: a free
0: wow.
1: bird, I'm a free agent. I enjoy this. I love your stuff. I don't think there's enough of you on the pods. Not that I'm giving you more work, but you get pretty spread thin anyway. You go to Cannes Lion. I've seen you on CNBC. I've seen you on so many other things. What should I be asking you? What should I be paying attention to? What can you see around the corner?
0: Oh my God. Oh my God. Okay, I think in terms of media, I think we will see a lot of the rise of independent media in the way I just spoke about the rise of independent creators. Of course, we are already seeing that. I think some of it we've been in a huge period of disaggregation. I think you'll see some of it aggregate back together, right? Like bundle, like you we've been unbundled, some of it will bundle. I think there's probably subscription fatigue. Like everyone is char like everyone who has a Substack is charging something to someone. I think that so I think we'll see, you know, people join forces. I think that like journalism is kind of a lonely pursuit if you're doing it alone. You want to have colleagues, you want to bounce ideas off of each other. It's done when it's really great, it's a team sport. And then I also think we're going to see a huge pivot to things like this podcast, like live events, people like, you know, it's crazy that, you know, whatever, 6 years since the start of COVID, people are still desperately hungry for connection. And, you know, you're seeing that with Gen Z now who like are living for IRL experiences. That was a very scarring episode. And I think we're still seeing the after effects of that. And to me, it explains why Gen Z is going so all in live
1: My
0: experiences.
1: daughter, my teenager, begged me to take her to a Journey concert last month in Charlottesville,
0: Wow.
1: and it was so beautiful to connect with her at that level. I was
0: And
1: like,
0: it's the guy from the Philippines,
1: the
0: right? Who's
1: Philippines,
0: the
1: not
0: new
1: always was Arnel Pineda the lead singer. Let me tell you about the days of Steve Perry. And
0: Steve and his hair.
1: I just wanted to weep because we were singing the same
0: Wow.
1: things, and I felt like somebody in a kind of a boomer commercial, you know, doing that, like,
0: Yeah,
1: you know,
0: you could
1: ask
0: be in
1: your
0: a
1: doctor
0: Toyota
1: if
0: ad
1: this
0: or
1: drug is
0: something.
1: right for
0: Yeah.
1: you. But
0: Yeah,
1: yeah,
0: exactly.
1: in live, and I'm okay, and I'm a Gen Xer with disposable income, and that hit me to a special place. And then she wants to, of course, learn the entire you know, Journey Ouve, and then it's like, Dad, can we start with Def Leppard Pyromania too? You know,
0: wow.
1: It's a very beautiful thing. So yeah, I am that person, but I will stop at a $5 bottle of water at Disney World or a $3 banana. I ain't going there. Janice Min, I love having you on the show. Consider yourself a friend, if I might be so presumptuous. And if this journalistic thing doesn't work for us, there's always the possibility in Tarongelis, maybe at the corner of Western and Olympic Avenue, we do like a hybrid Persian kalbi Korean barbecue. Make some money. Set up a foundation, channel it into Ankler Media.
0: Oh my God, I like that. With some gochujang on top, and we got it going on. Okay,
1: I'm all over that. Chosan Kalbi, I love that place. But
0: yes.
1: Thank you for coming on, and please, anytime.
0: Thanks for having me.
1: Full disclosure, special thanks to Ian Stewart. 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DM me to carry us on your air. And catch me every week on both CNN and NPR's Here and Now. I'm Robin Farzad. Thank you for listening. 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
2: Welcome to World Ocean Radio. I'm Peter Neal, founder of the World Ocean Observatory. To apprentice historically has been to learn a trade, to study with and work beside a master craftsman, a cabinet maker, potter, or jeweler, for example, for a period of time in which to refine a professional skill. Modern iterations continue in certain skills, plumbing and electrical, often sponsored by unions, but the education model has been mostly lost and forgotten. Here in Maine, however, the apprentice movement thrives, fostered by one Lance Lee in Rockland. Lee founded the Apprentice Shop, a program for the learning of traditional small craft construction and associated seamanship as a contrapuntal opportunity to preserve authentic skills and maritime traditions. Lee recently published a small pamphlet, Apprenticing, a Manifesto, as a consummate explanation of an argument for experience and engagement as a most effective way of learning and living in a time when education is challenged by convention, complexity, technology, and decline. In the manifesto, Lee asks, what does apprenticing provide? It is not a technique. It is timeless, essential, and ultimately more pragmatic. Apprenticing is the taproot of the handmade world. Apprenticing means investing in capability, valuing the act rather than the artifact. Its virtues are paradox, not certainty, immersion, not detachment, voluntary, not compelled, simplicity, not complexity, optimism, not pessimism, creativity, not imitation, reverence, not indifference, discipline, not indulgence, joy, not pleasure, play, not entertainment, wisdom, not knowledge. Central to all of this is contact with the materials and elements of the natural world, skills involving the head, hands, and heart, and ritual, an intentional practice of care, enhancing the interplay between spirit and action, word and deed. The Apprentice Shop was established in 1972, first in Bath, Maine, then Rockport, then Rockland, where its waterfront buildings and pier enable a program that unites principles with behaviors, short and long-term apprenticeships, building small craft under the supervision of a master builder, taking those boats under oar and sail into the adjacent bay, and offering summer sailing, rowing, and seamanship programs for youth from the local schools and on the water. It is a place of constant activity. The sounds of saws and planes, hammer and nail, the constant sharing of solutions for problems, the quiet individual satisfaction of a true cut, true fit, as part of the collective learning experience. Over its 50-year history, the Apprentice Shop has graduated over 500 apprentices, many of which have carried on as independent builders, shipyard workers, and founders of similar programs and shops in the United States, Norway, France, Italy, of the Basque Country, with correspondent revival of traditional craft, an international contest of seamanship, and an extraordinary resurgence of traditional construction and youth participation programs in the coastal towns of Atlantic France and in the Azores. From this enthusiastic continuity comes also a renewed interest in the reconstruction and replication of traditional small craft boat design and the many festivals worldwide. Behind all this lies the transfer of skills that has found a new source of vitality and utility, in large part driven by apprentices who have reveled in personal discovery through experience. Lance Lee describes the phenomena as follows. We are a nation of producers. There are three aspects to the making of the chattels of our time: the place, the product, and the process. Through process, we have product. Through product, we have place. Through place, we have the exercise of care and community. The entirety is a combination of art and the sublime, natural material and the skill of craft, the affinity between aesthetics and function, as in the stained glass window, the handle carved by hand, the earthen bowl that warms and pours. The resonance contained within endures long after the maker has finished the work through a grandchild's rowing of the boat, the opening of the door of home, unquote. Apprenticing is an educational vector for our changing times. It serves young and old as counterpoint to the dislocation and dissatisfaction we see in our children and ourselves. For further information, go to apprenticeshop.org. Every student is an apprentice, every teacher a master, every lesson is a guide from lost to found into the future, unquote. We will discuss these issues and more in future editions of World Ocean Radio.
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7: In Hollywood by the Sea, Part 1, Barnaby and Harper are invited to Tacoma, Washington by Sidon Sinow of Sinow Animation so they could be pitched on a Druthers cartoon. At a meet and greet on board a cruise ship in the Puget Sound, disaster strikes as the lead voice actor, Heath Brompton III, is presumed to be overboard, and everyone in attendance is a suspect. We proudly present Hollywood by the Sea, Part 2.
8: This is a work of fiction. Any similarity between any names or situations in this story is completely coincidental.
9: This is Captain Larchmont speaking. If I could have everyone's attention, ladies and gentlemen, please, can I have your attention? We are out in the middle of Puget Sound, and it is reported that we have a person missing, possibly a man overboard. So we are asking for your cooperation. First, I am asking for everyone to remain calm. Second, at the request of Sinow Animation Company, specifically Sidon Sinow, who has chartered this cruise, I am asking Barnaby Druthers to speak to you. It is my understanding that he has some expertise in these matters. Mr. Druthers?
8: Thank you, Captain. My condolences to all of you who knew the departed, the late Mr. Heath Brompton III. I say departed, we don't quite know if he is deceased, but at least we know he has departed the ship, and if he's alive, he's certainly very late to this gathering. I want to put your mind at ease. There are people in charge here who know what they're doing, and there's nothing to worry about. Unless there's a killer still on board who has unfinished business with one of you, and then I suppose one would consider that to be a bit problematic.
10: Barnaby?
8: But let's not borrow trouble at the moment. Allow me to introduce Miss Harpethorn.
10: Good evening. This is a troubling event, so we ask for your cooperation. Please remain together on the main deck until the authorities arrive. We will be conducting interviews shortly. Barnaby, any last thoughts before we begin?
8: Would anyone care to confess now, save a bit of time?
6: Barnaby Druthers, Hollywood by the Sea, Part 203. Written, created, and produced by J. Timothy Quirk, starring Devin Richtmeyer and Humphrey Ralston, with Kurt Boucher, Olivia Wadsworth, Rich Sear, Melissa Gabehart, Jason Kulas, A.J. Lynn, Jeff Savage, Matt Griffiths, Beth Steinberg, Eli Tucker, and introducing Colin Studley as Brian Porter. Directed by A.J. Lynn, music by Bob Eccleston. And now, Barnaby Druthers, Hollywood by the Sea, Part 103.
8: I confess. Thank you. That wasn't so difficult, was it? Confession is good for the soul.
11: I was kidding.
12: Knock it off, Paul.
11: You knock it off, Kelly. This whole thing is ridiculous. I shouldn't have signed on board to this thing. If I didn't need a paycheck...
10: Paul, everyone here may be sharing the deck with a killer.
0: As long as the bar is still open, I think I can manage.
8: Thank you for voicing that thought, Abigail, and thank you for all your understanding. Well, Miss Thorne, solving a mystery was not on our itinerary when we left Commencement Bay.
10: It was on someone's itinerary. Heath Brompton's disappearance does not appear to be an act of chance.
13: Mr. Druthers, here's your chamomile tea with lemon.
8: Thank you, Sean. Sean, have you met Miss Thorne?
14: Miss Thorne.
13: A pleasure. I understand your drink is a seltzer water with a twist of lime. Here you go.
10: Thank you, Sean. Very thoughtful.
8: Sean's a PA, a production assistant for Sinao Animation, and he does his part well. He's a believer in its vision.
13: We're all here to bring Hollywood by the Sea back here to Tacoma. If you need anything further, please let me know.
10: Time to organize the investigation. I'll obtain the crew manifest. We can't rule anyone out at this stage.
8: True. But it is most likely that if harm did come to Heath Brompton III, it was most likely due to someone actually knowing the man. And given that, having met him, I would say everyone here has a motive, even me.
10: Even you, Barnaby?
8: He was to be my voice in a cartoon, and his performance was quite atrocious. But for the moment, let's rule me out. I shall rule you out as well, yes?
10: Of course. Now, on board this cruise for Sinnoh Animation, there's Sidon Sinnoh, owner of the company. It's unclear what her motive might be, but certainly she's the one in charge of tonight's event.
8: Agreed. Then there's her right-hand man, Merton, in charge of the finances.
10: He's worried about the company's finances, and Heath Brompton was a major red line in the books. But is that enough for murder?
8: There's the voice actor, Abigail Constantine. She's there at the bar, getting her cocktail. Abigail was always being upstaged by Heath Brompton. That's a potential motive.
10: Don't forget the animators. There's Paul Dent, the man who just confessed moments ago, and the other animator, Kelly von Lindel. We did not have much interaction with her. If you recall, she came to the cruise late, and we almost left without her.
8: That's right. Something out of the ordinary to be considered, yes? Of course, there's a director of the cartoons, Gene Spiegel. I can't think of anyone who would be more annoyed with Heath Brompton's behavior than the director, yes?
10: Is that everyone besides the ship's crew?
8: Don't forget the production assistant, Sean McKenzie, who just gave us our drinks.
10: Okay, that's seven suspects, Barnaby. On the list are Sidon, Merton, Jean, Abigail, Kelly, Paul, and Sean. We have our work cut out for us tonight.
8: Not the leisure activity we expected. They were just going to ask our permission to create a cartoon based on us. Now we're working.
10: At least we have the lights of the Tacoma skyline to enjoy during our investigation. That's something.
15: Mr. Druthers?
8: Sidon, how are you?
15: This is not how I wanted this night to go, Mr. Druthers. We wanted Sinnoh Animation to make a great first impression so that you would allow us to create a Barnaby Druthers cartoon. Is it out of the question now?
8: We have not said no, but have not said yes. For the moment, let's just say the ship has not sailed, and we shall see what this investigation reveals. Yes?
15: Thank you. I've advised everyone to follow your instructions. I've introduced you to Kelly, of course.
16: Hello, Barnaby.
8: Yes, we were introduced earlier. How do you do, Miss Van Lindel?
15: I'd like Kelly to sit with you and see if she can be helpful to your investigation.
16: That is, if that's all right.
8: That might be a tad bit out of the ordinary, especially as she has not been ruled out as a suspect.
15: Oh, I hadn't thought of that.
16: Well, that's okay, if it's too much of a bother.
10: It is. It really is.
15: It would still be my preference for Kelly to be available to provide you with any assistance.
8: When we conduct our inquiries, as long as Miss Van Lindel answers truthfully, that is all the assistance we require.
15: Kelly, stay close to them all the same.
16: But...
15: Thank you.
10: Not too close, Miss Van Lindel. How about close by being over there?
16: Okay, I'll be over there if you need me.
10: Barnaby, I'll head to the bridge and get the crew manifest from the captain.
8: I'll start an inquiry, starting with Merton. Merton Fezziwell, I presume.
11: You know what they say when you assume.
8: I said presume, not assume.
11: It means the same thing.
8: But the aphorism you wish to employ does not work with the word presume, does it?
11: Touché.
8: I understand you are Sidon Sinnoh's right-hand man.
11: No, I'm left-handed. It means I'm creative and fun.
8: Obviously. I stand corrected. You are in charge of finances, are you not? That is an enormous responsibility.
11: Money makes the world go round.
8: Well, that and gravitational inertia.
11: Money, Mr. Druthers. Without it, there's no company. It's my job to make sure we have it.
8: And you're all about that, aren't you, Merton?
11: I'm not just all about that. I have a rich personal life.
8: How so?
11: I have a prized set of collector spoons.
8: That does sound like a rich personal life. Tell me, Merton, what your relationship was with Heath Brompton.
11: He was a top expense item on the ledger.
8: But his acting was an essential element of the product your company produces, yes?
11: You have to spend money to make money. When you're in the animation game, you have to spend money on vocal talent.
8: If you had your preference, would you spend it on Heath Brompton to voice your Dr. Banana cartoon?
11: If I had my preference, I'd sell a cryptocurrency with a banana name, but that's beside the point. As it so happens, we're in the entertainment industry. They say not everyone can play a banana, but I bet that's probably wrong.
8: Well, not everyone can make the banana appealing.
11: Was that a joke?
8: If I have to explain it, then it wasn't. Merton, where were you when Heath Brompton went missing?
11: I was on board this ship.
8: Yes, but I mean specifically.
11: I don't know when he went missing, so I don't know I can answer your question. Unless your question was meant to trick me. Was that a trap?
8: If I have to explain it, then it wasn't. Could you send in Abigail Constantine, please?
11: Gladly.
17: Can I help you?
10: I'm just going to the bridge to speak to the captain.
17: I can do that for you. That's my role.
10: What's your name?
17: Brian.
10: Thank you for your help, Brian. In this case, I need to do my own work, but that's not a reflection on your capabilities at all.
17: Just trying to be of assistance.
10: Wait a moment, Brian. Is that Paul? He's one of the animators. He's talking to Sidon.
11: I don't like it, Sidon.
15: Everyone has to do their part, Paul.
11: It's more than that. There's a list of clues. I'm not an actor. It's not fair. I have better things to do.
15: Sino Animation is a team, Paul. We need team players. Are you a team player?
11: Yes, and I get a paycheck. I should be paid overtime for this. We all should.
15: No one else has complained.
11: It doesn't mean it's not fair.
15: If this works, you'll be paid for tonight.
11: That's what I'm saying.
17: What was that all about?
10: Good question, Brian. Part of my job is to find out.
17: Well, my job is to help you.
10: Thank you, Brian. You can help by showing me the way to the bridge.
17: You got it. Right this way.
18: Oh, it's ghastly. It's dreadful. It's unprofessional.
8: Abigail, may I call you Abigail?
18: I would like to be called Dame Abigail Constantine.
8: You're not British. Were you so honored by the crown?
18: No, but I still feel I deserve it. My performance of Hermia in A Midsummer Night's Dream at the London Theatre was acclaimed as breathtaking.
8: You performed at the London Theatre?
18: Well, a theatre in London. It counts.
8: Miss Constantine.
18: You just asked to call me Abigail.
8: Yes, but now I feel I should act more formally with you. Miss Constantine, where were you when Heath Brompton fell off the boat?
18: You mean, was I standing next to him on the deck, at the bow of a ship, with a paddle and a working knowledge of how gravity works?
8: Yes, that might be a good place to start.
18: No, no. No, I don't know where I was when he went, wherever he went.
8: Assuming that he went into the water, given that his jacket was spotted in the water.
18: Oh, do you see that jacket? I don't know which was worse, the jacket or Heath's performances. I don't wish to speak ill of the dead. But he was the most unprofessional, unconvincing, boastful little twerp nozzle in our line of work. Who couldn't act his way out of a paper bag if given a map, a compass, $20, and put in front of the exit?
8: I'm not sure that's how paper bags work.
18: I mean that with all due respect, of course.
8: Clearly, you're an accomplished actor.
18: Tell that to my agent.
8: So I wonder what it's like acting as sour grapes to Heath Brompton's Dr. Banana.
18: No, seriously. Could you tell that to my agent? Maybe I'll just post that quote on social media. You don't mind, do you?
8: Let's leave that for the moment, shall we? What is it like to work with Heath Brompton as a co-worker?
18: Oh, like a diabetic in a candy factory. Lots of treats, very little for me.
8: Is there anything else you can tell me?
18: I wouldn't trust Jean Spiegel.
8: You think she was involved in Heath Brompton's death?
18: Oh, I don't know about that. I was just answering your question.
8: I think that will be all for the moment, Abigail Constantine.
18: Oh, I probably have a lot more to say if you ask.
8: Yes, but being on board a boat is making me queasy as it is. I prefer not to risk it. Could you send in Jean Spiegel?
18: Oh, I can tell you all about her.
8: I look forward to reading a concise email and pertinent information from you on the subject.
18: I'm not a writer. I do not create the words. I just perform them.
8: And you do so extraordinarily. Can you perform one more task?
18: Of course.
8: Can you please send Jean Spiegel in here?
18: I shall perform as instructed.
8: No need to bow. Or bow twice, for that matter. I'm not applauding.
18: Oh, but you should, Mr. Druthers. You should.
17: Here we are at the bridge.
10: I wanted to speak to the captain. I don't see him.
17: She's there.
10: The captain?
17: I'll introduce you to her.
10: But I thought... Wasn't Captain Larchmont... The man who spoke tonight, wasn't he the captain?
17: Oh, that's right. Yes, I forgot. Forgot what I said. I mean...
10: There's something going on here you're not telling.
17: I'm doing my best.
10: I'm sure you are. Please introduce me to the captain, Brian.
17: I'll take you to Captain Larchmont.
10: No, I mean the real captain.
8: Jean Spiegel?
19: Yes?
8: You're the director of the animation program?
19: Yes.
8: And you work with Heath Brompton?
19: Yes.
8: I see you're a woman of few words.
19: Yes.
8: Would it be better if I asked you more than yes or no questions?
19: No.
8: I'm going to anyway. What was your relationship with Heath Brompton?
19: How did you know we had a relationship?
8: Oh, I didn't mean it in that way.
19: Then I didn't mean to respond in that way.
8: But now that you have, could you expound upon what you mean by having a relationship with Heath Brompton?
19: No.
8: You're going to make this very difficult for me, aren't you, Jean?
19: Yes.
8: Yes?
10: Barnaby, we need to talk. Now.
8: Ah, Miss Thorne. I was just having a fascinating one-sided conversation with Jean Spiegel.
10: Jean, I think you're done here.
8: She is?
19: Yes.
10: Jean, send in Captain Larchmont, if you please.
19: Yes.
8: What's going on, Miss Stadler?
10: The man who called himself the captain isn't the captain. He's listed as a guest on the manifest. I just met Captain Yakima on the bridge. Here's the manifest.
8: I see. Come in.
16: Can I help you in any way? Just checking in.
10: The answer is still no, Kelly.
16: Well, I'm just sitting out here.
10: Perfect.
8: If Jean hasn't found Captain Larchmont, you could help us by finding him and sending him in.
16: Oh, he's coming this way. Here he is.
14: Barnaby, I'm Captain Larchmont.
8: Thank you. Close the door, Kelly.
16: Very good.
10: No, no. We mean with you on the outside.
16: Are you sure? Okay.
14: I'm very busy sailing this vessel. I should get back to the helm.
8: When you call yourself captain, did you serve in the military in some capacity, or is it that an honorary title you gave yourself?
14: I'm not sure what you mean.
10: I think you know what I mean, Johnny.
14: I see you've discovered something.
8: Captain, we would place you as the prime suspect for the events of this evening, as you've been operating under a false name and title. But the strange thing is that Johnny Larchmont is listed as an employee of Cine Animation as a voice actor.
14: Not just voice, but I'm sorry, do go on.
10: There you are on the Cine Animation website. You play Nurse Peaches.
14: I don't like to be typecast.
10: So, Johnny, everyone here knows you and knows you work for Cine Animation, but everyone pretended you were the captain and took what you said seriously. We want to know why.
8: And we want to know now.

0: Sidon Sinar.
1: Mr. Druthers, how is your investigation coming along?
0: It's concluded. Shall I send you an invoice?
1: Concluded already?
0: We actually call it an honorarium, but I'm sure you'll honor it for spending our time in this manner.
2: So where is Heath Brompton?
1: I don't know what you mean.
0: Of course you do. Take us to Heath Brompton so we can bring this matter to an official close.
1: You seem upset.
2: If you plan to accompany Murder Mystery Theatrical Experience with Barnaby and I as participants, you should not have pretended there was a real murder.
1: Theatrical Experience?
0: Johnny Larchmont confessed to your scheme already. You charted the ship and created your own murder mystery that I assume was going to take the evening to solve, and our participation was the real entertainment.
1: Not just entertainment, but research. We wanted to see how you actually work. If we were to do a cartoon about your work...
0: That does seem to be in question at the moment. But go on.
1: We wanted to see how an investigation was actually undertaken. So, yes, we pretended Heath went overboard in order to have this fun evening. I can see now that it may not have been the best idea.
2: Talk about Hollywood by the sea.
1: What do you mean?
2: You wanted to bring fantasy to Tacoma, and you created this fictional situation where everyone played a part. But it's over, now. Take us to Heath Brompton. That's all that remains here for us to do.
1: I'm sorry you're so angry. I didn't realize you would take it this way. I thought it would be fun as well as informative, but I see now that I was wrong.
0: I'm just impressed you kept Heath Brompton quiet this whole time. That is quite an accomplishment.
1: He's here. Heath? Heath, he can come out now. Heath?
2: Is he a sound sleeper?
1: I wouldn't know. Jean?
3: No.
1: Heath? Does anyone have the key to this room?
4: I do. Wait. It should be here. I'm so sorry. I thought I had it. I'll get it from the captain, Yakima.
0: If this were an emergency, we'd break down the door, but I assume you don't want to be charged with property damage when you'll be paying our bill.
5: Is that the key over there? Over there on the floor.
2: That's a key. Where did it come from?
5: I don't know. I was over here. Ugh. I told you this was a bad idea, Sidon.
1: Doesn't matter now, Paul. Sean, get me that key.
6: Here you go.
1: Thank you. Heath, time to wake up. Wake up, Heath.
0: Heath Brompton?
2: Barnaby, there's no pulse. He actually is dead.
0: So, was an evening of a pretend murder mystery is now a real one. Call Captain Yakima. Have her contact the authorities immediately. We're going to secure this room. And we're going to start again, not for Hollywood by the Sea, but for real this time.

0: Stay tuned next week for the thrilling conclusion of Hollywood by the Sea Part 3.
1: William Shakespeare's Sonnet, number 18. Shall I compare thee to a summer's day? Thou art more lovely and more temperate. Rough winds do shake the darling buds of May, and summer's lease hath all too short a date. Sometime too hot the eye of heaven shines, and often is his gold complexion dimmed, and every fair from fair sometime declines, by chance or nature's changing course untrimmed. But thy eternal summer shall not fade, nor lose possession of that fair thou owest, nor shall death brag thou wanderest in his shade. When in eternal lines to time thou growest, so long as men can breathe or eyes can see, so long lives this, and this gives life to thee.
2: In this Modern Druthers three-part Tacoma, Washington adventure, Barnaby and Harper were invited to the City of Destiny to be pitched on the creation of a Druthers cartoon by Sinnoh Animation. During a meet-and-greet voyage on a cruise ship in Puget Sound, the lead voice actor, Heath Brompton, appeared to be overboard, and Barnaby and Harper investigated. In part two, they discovered the event was a ruse to test their detective skills. At the end of part two, Harper Thorne reported that Heath Brompton was found dead in a cabin. And now, the thrilling conclusion, Barnaby Druthers, Hollywood by the Sea, part 3 of 3.
3: This is a work of fiction. Any similarity between any names or situations in this story is completely coincidental.
4: No one should enter Heath's cabin. I'm locking the door.
5: Heath is really dead? This can't be real.
6: I demand my lawyer. I'm not speaking to anyone. Not Druthers. Not to you, Sidon. Not anyone.
7: Even in death, Heath is always stealing the spotlight.
4: Please, everyone, if we could have your attention, Barnaby Druthers has something to say.
6: I do?
4: We owe it to the recently departed Heath Brompton to resolve this case and bring closure. Let's rally around and get it done.
6: You're right, of course, Miss Thorne, as usual. Very well. Fate has placed us here to face a most grim situation. But have no fear. We are in this together.
8: I wish I had never climbed aboard this ship.
6: Who wishes it so? Yes, we are all here upon this ship in what was meant to be a celebration, and let's be honest, a trick against Miss Thorne and myself. Your no-so-clever scheme of asking Heath to pretend to be dead to elicit a murder mystery experience was not the finest. Would you agree?
9: It was Sidon's idea.
6: Thank you, Mr. Merton. But for whatever the cause of us being here, we are here. And now to serve a more important cause. We must strive together to find the killer. To find justice for one man who died tragically within our midst today. Today, which of all days, is St. Crispian's Day. You are a part of this story. We are all a part of it. And one day that story shall the good man teach his son. On this day, from each year hence, to the ending of the world, we in it shall be remembered. We few, we happy few, we fellow cruise ship occupants are enough to do our part. And those in Tacoma in their beds tonight shall think themselves accursed they were not here while anyone speaks of St. Crispian's Day.
4: Henry V? Really, Barnaby?
6: Technically, Crispian's Day is in October, but it roused them together, anyone?
4: Now, let's get to work.
2: Barnaby Druthers, Hollywood by the Sea. 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Directed by A.J. Lynn. Music by Bob Eccleston. Starring Devin Richtmeyer as Harper Thorne and Humphrey Ralston as Barnaby Druthers, with Beth Steinberg, Jason Kulas, Rich Sear, Olivia Wadsworth, Kurt Boucher, A.J. Lynn, Robert C. Fullerton. Produced by J. Timothy Quirk and Kurt Boucher. Copyright 2021. And now, Barnaby Druthers, Hollywood by the Sea, Part 3, The Conclusion.
3: Captain Larchmont, or dare I say, not Captain Larchmont.
10: The Larchmont is true. I'm a voice actor, best known for playing Patient Pudding in the Dr. Banana cartoon. Do you know my work?
3: I was blissfully unfamiliar of the entire Dr. Banana series before I came here, and I look forward to returning to that state of affairs after tonight.
10: Sidon asked me to play the part of the captain so she could stage her pretend murder mystery so we could see how you work. She didn't expect it to become so real.
4: You've been placed in a difficult position, Larchmont. You're the only person on board whose identity was given under false pretenses.
10: If I had known this was going to happen, there's no amount of money that would have convinced me to even come here tonight. Even after Sidon asked me, I turned it down, but Kelly, she's the head writer, she promised me a lactose intolerance arc for Patient Pudding if I participated.
3: So, Mr. Larchmont, under the inducement of a role, you clearly have a motive and are not above suspicion.
10: Wait, see here, I admit nothing.
3: Thank you, Mr. Larchmont, or dare I say, Captain. Please send in Paul, the assistant writer, next.
10: But wait!
3: Thank you, sir, indeed.
9: I said I'm not talking without my lawyer.
4: We're not the police, and you're under no obligation. But we do believe you could help us come to a resolution in this matter.
9: By quoting Henry V?
3: I suppose, as a writer, you're very familiar with the work of the Bard.
9: Oh, it's great on a resume when you write cartoons about talking fruit.
3: Have you been with Sinai Animation long?
9: 3 years.
4: How do you like it?
9: I can be in the industry, and I didn't have to move to L.A. I get to stay here and work on Hollywood by the Sea. That's how Sidon thinks of Tacoma.
3: What if we were to tell you there was conversation about leaving Tacoma?
9: That wouldn't happen. Sidon would never let it happen.
3: Were you aware Heath Brompton resided in Sonoma County, a little chateau in Santa Rosa? What if I told you he demanded to move the award-winning Dr. Banana show to Santa Rosa so he could be closer to his ficus plants?
9: Gene had the ficus plants and lived in Santa Rosa. You know about those two, right?
3: Could you expand on that just a little for our edification, sir?
9: Gene used to live near Bodega Bay. She discovered Heath when he was just a bit player in community theater. She brought him to Sidon, and the rest is history. This whole thing must kill her.
4: Oh, dear. Barnaby, if you'll excuse me, I shall go find her.
3: Quite right.
9: What's going on? Did I say something wrong? Look, I have nothing further to say. I demand my lawyer.
4: Very well, Paul. I just wanted to affirm with you that you were not above suspicion here.
9: What?
3: That will be all, sir. Send in Heath's co-star, Abigail Constantine. Thank you.
11: Oh, it's a tragedy. A true tragedy.
3: Are you serious in that assessment, Abigail Constantine, or just acting, Abigail?
11: Yes, I'm that good. You can't tell, can you? Well, I am serious. No one wanted him truly dead.
3: I thought you told him to drop dead back at the studio.
11: A metaphor, a turn of phrase. If I wanted him dead, the last thing I would say would be drop dead. Surely you understand that.
3: I do. I understand.
11: But pretending he was dead for your benefit? Oh, that was a true joy. I didn't have to be paid for it.
3: But where are you?
11: Well, I'm with the union, so yes. But I didn't mind playing the part of the one who killed Heath Brompton. It's a far better part than sour grapes.
3: We'll discuss sour grapes in a moment. But when your group was faking Heath's death, what role were you to play?
11: I was supposed to be the one who did it. Obviously, they demanded an actor of exceptional talent to play the part of the guilty party. You know, I prepared an exceptional confession soliloquy. Would you like to hear it?
3: Not particularly, no.
11: It is your loss. And a loss for theater, really. Oh, it was to be a grand performance. If I really wanted to destroy Heath Brompton, I wouldn't go about killing the man. I'd simply release his old tweets, the ones he made before he became famous and was trying to be funny. Out of context, old social media jokes rarely stand the test of time.
3: You would have had him cancelled?
11: Easily.
3: You would be a formidable opponent, Abigail.
11: I am indeed.
3: I can assure you, you have not been placed above suspicion.
11: Oh, I should hope not.
3: Please send in Merton Fezziwell, the CFO.

0: Jean is all sorted out. She's fine.
1: We shall not bother her then.
0: Come in, Merton Fezziwell.
1: Merton Fezziwell, the Chief Financial Officer at Sanao Animations.
2: My time is valuable, Mr. Druthers.
1: Especially for those paid by the hour, yes?
2: For anyone who values their time, as I do.
1: And doesn't someone who values money above all else have the temperament to commit murder?
2: Hardly, Mr. Druthers. There are always variables to an equation, of course, but someone in my position would be more likely to commit a white-collar crime than an act of violence. I would do neither.
0: Why would you be above suspicion, Merton?
2: I do not have the temperament, and as a rule, my words have enormous impact for this company. I would have no reason to cause harm to anyone.
0: And yet, did you cost justify this cruise, Merton?
2: I didn't. I advised against it, but my counsel was not heeded.
1: For a man who is used to be listened to, that must have made you quite angry.
2: Anger is an emotion a person in my position can least afford.
1: But were you angry?
2: No.
1: Irate?
2: No.
1: Enraged?
2: No.
1: Outraged?
2: No.
1: Furious?
2: No.
1: Mad?
2: No.
1: Took umbrage?
2: No.
1: So just angry then?
2: No. I said no. I mean 1,000 times no. I am not, I was not angry.
1: Interesting, because you sound a little, oh, what's the word, Miss Thorne?
0: I think the word is angry.
2: What?
0: Methinks he doth protest too much.
1: Temper, yes. He has quite the temper, does he not?
2: I do not have a temper, and I'm not angry, you vacuous, overrated, overpaid, waste of a line item on a spreadsheet.
1: Yes, I think we have all that we need from you, Merton Fezziwell. That will be all. Good evening.
2: Wait a minute. What I meant to say...
0: Send inside and Sinnoh, if you please. Thank you.
2: I just wanted to humbly apologize for any misunderstanding.
1: Thank you, Mr. Fezziwell.
2: I just mean to say it's not as if my temporary outburst is in any way representative of anything to be misconstrued.
0: Close the door on your way out, Merton.
2: A man who collects collector spoons would never really...
1: I'll close the door for you. Good evening, Merton.
0: That was fun.
1: Immensely. We still have Sean the PA, but I'd rather not bother the man. And Kelly the head writer, who wanted to learn all she could about our investigation methods.
0: That's why she won't be called upon at all.
1: Quite so.
0: Come in, Sidon.
3: Oh, I'm beside myself.
1: You're overwrought, Miss Sinnoh. Please sit down.
3: Thank you. This is not how I wanted the evening to go.
0: You wanted the evening to be a simple prank against Barnaby and myself.
3: I didn't look at it as a prank. I suppose it was. I just thought we could learn from you by putting on a little murder mystery on this cruise.
0: How did you think we would react, Sidon?
3: I thought you would find it interesting and intriguing.
1: It has distracted me, certainly. Normally, I have difficulty being on the water, but this little problem of yours has distracted me to no end. But the reality of an actual death has a profound effect on anyone, even those whose jobs are to create fictional stories.
3: My studio means the world to me. I wanted so much to bring Hollywood to Tacoma.
0: Hollywood by the sea.
3: That's right. In my own way.
1: Looking out at the city from the sound, I can see the appeal.
3: Oh, the city is beautiful. And it's home.
0: When you love something as much as you do, sometimes the choices made can have unintended consequences.
1: With all of the hubbub, you have not even asked us our decision on whether we will allow Sinnoh Animation to create a Barnaby Druthers cartoon.
3: It's not as important as the loss of a life. And of a rich talent as Heath Brompton III.
0: I can't tell you how pleased we are to hear you say that, Sidon.
3: What do you mean?
1: I think we conclude this business before the ship can pull into Commencement Bay. Have the captain, the real captain, sound the bosun, and we'll call everyone on deck. Shall we, Miss Thorne?
0: Indubitably, Barnaby.

0: Thank you all for coming on deck. As you know, Sinau Animation Studios was interested in creating a Barnaby Brothers cartoon. You brought Miss Thorne and myself here and invited us on board this cruise ship, not only to convince us to grant the license to our likenesses and images, but also to give your writers, specifically Kelly, your head writer, a first-hand experience in learning how we conduct our business.
1: You concocted a murder mystery to be played on board this cruise ship by taking us into Puget Sound so that a simple phone call to the police could end the charade. You asked Heath Brompton to hide himself away in a

0: I agree. It was a bad idea. What you did not count on was how fast we would discover that Captain Larchmont, who you pretended to be in charge, was not actually the captain. Once we spoke to the real captain, the entire ruse unraveled.
1: We didn't know someone would use the opportunity to actually murder Heath.
2: Well, as to that, yes, the man who betrayed Dr. Banana is a man of many talents. And there is something you should know about the whole thing.
3: Physician, heal thyself.
4: Please! Oh, stealing the spotlight yet again.
3: Yes, indeed. It is I. Please, please, please, hold the applause.
5: No one is applauding, Heath.
3: Thank you for following instructions. Yes, tis I. I played a corpse, and I think, quite frankly, it is my greatest work to date.
0: Barnaby and I decided what was good for the goose was good for the gander. Or, to put an even finer point on the proceedings,
2: we decided to fool you in the same manner you attempted to fool us. But once we realized Jean had a true relationship with the man, we did not want to let her suffer, so we let her in on the secret and let her sit with Heath in the cabin until this reveal.
6: Oh, Heath, I'm so relieved.
3: Yes, yes, yes. I know, I know. I am the best.
2: For lack of better phrasing, we do not mind being played on screen or in a cartoon, but we refuse to be played in life.
6: Are you saying even after all this, you'll let us create a Barnaby Druthers cartoon?
3: Oh, I admit it. I jolly well can't wait to portray Barnaby Druthers. I sound just like him, don't I?
2: It is uncanny, sir.
3: I know. I am the best.
7: Can I offer you a beverage?
0: Yes, please. Two of the finest for Abigail and myself. Thank you.
7: Coming right up.
8: I don't know the PAs, to be honest.
0: The PA today may be the producer hiring you tomorrow.
8: Quite right. You know, I look forward to portraying you. I'll be playing a role that involves a lot more than sour grapes.
0: Speaking of grapes, here comes Shiglasses.

0: Sidon, we are very hopeful for the success of your Sinau Animation Studio.
1: I'm so grateful you came here to Tacoma, Barnaby.
0: Tacoma is a beautiful community, and I enjoyed seeing it from the distance of the cruise ship, but I feel we could enjoy it even more on land than next time.
2: Another visit is in our future, Barnaby.
0: Quite right, Miss Thorne. That may be our destiny.
1: Tacoma is the city of destiny.
2: Indeed it is, Sidon. And you're doing your part to fulfill your destiny here.
1: To bring a little bit of Hollywood home.
2: To build Hollywood by the sea.

0: Barnaby Druthers of Rhyme and Reason. 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Copyright 2021.
1: Lionel Johnson fervently believed Barnaby Druthers agreed to investigate a rather personal and somewhat embarrassing situation on his behalf. He was wrong, of course, as Barnaby was not listening. No one of good conscience could blame Barnaby. Lionel Johnson was a poet with a disturbing penchant for wanting his poems to be heard and admired, so he never lost an opportunity to regale a captive audience with selections from a book of poems he was writing, which he had ingeniously decided to call poems. If brevity is the soul of wit, then Johnson was far from heaven, but it was his audience who felt that they were truly in Satan's sitting room. Such was the case at the Grey Griffin's Club, for after the poet completed his version of Winchester, to strained applause, his plea for a

0: assistance in hushed tones to the amateur detective sitting to his right was met with the typical Druthers response of,
1: "Yes, of course. Absolutely."
0: Words chosen to fill any space with the appropriate amount of approbation and goodwill to all. The Grey Griffins Club was renowned for literary nights that afforded members the opportunity to vigorously discuss the works of prose and poetry no one had any intention of reading. Barnaby discovered he was alone with Johnson in the dining hall, while the other Griffins found discreet ways to politely withdraw to the snooker table or the parlor, where their drinks could rest on the marble side tables that butted large, comfortable chairs. Johnson asked his host pointedly what he thought of Sancta Silvarum, and, not knowing at all what he meant, Barnaby responded that he presumed it tasted better with butter.
2: "They say it is derivative. Can you believe it, sir? It sounds nothing like swimming."
0: The poet sighed. Barnaby made a muffled grunt that could always be interpreted as agreement or merely indigestion. The amateur detective was inordinately distracted, for earlier that evening, his mother referred to Hercules defeating the Chimera, in reference to Frost capturing Balfour in Argentina, of course. And Barnaby mused aloud, if it were not Bellerophon. His mother did not prefer to be contradicted in her own home. As his mind wandered during Johnson's third page of Winchester, Barnaby considered that one of the more voluminous tomes on the shelves might set his mind at ease. He stood and begged his leave, stating,
1: "If you'll forgive me, I must retire to the library. There is a bit of research I must conduct."
2: "Wonderful,"
0: Johnson replied.
2: "I will join you."
0: He assumed incorrectly that the research would involve his own issue. There was a distinct odor in the library, and as the door closed, the movement of something inside garnered Johnson's attention. In the northwest corner, in this otherwise prestigious room, a small hut was forged with stacks of books and a map of Great Britain as its roof. Its occupant, an orange-billed, white-feathered duck, waddled out to indicate he was relatively annoyed at the intrusion.
2: "What's that?"
0: cried Johnson.
1: "Oh, Mr. Johnson, that is lunch,"
0: answered Barnaby nonchalantly. Lunch was merely the waterfowl's name, and not a brutal fate awaiting him. Suddenly, finding himself at a loss for words, which was something of a rarity for Johnson, he nodded. Barnaby searched for Bullfinch's mythology as Johnson tried to get his attention.
2: "As to cause of plagiarism, there are those among his friends who believe I have no business writing a poem about this subject. I say the game is fair game, as it were."
1: "What subject?"
2: "Deer."
1: "I beg your pardon?"
2: "Deer. Swinnings in the Meadow may have preceded my work, but one can't claim an entire subject of deer in poetry."
1: "Oh, dear."
0: Barnaby was only loosely connected with the conversation he was having, but Johnson's crucial point to his plea was otherwise unheard. As it happened, there was a small outcry in the world of poetry for the acolytes of the acclaimed poet Gerald Lloyd Swinning had taken offense at his use of rhyming the words lawn and fawn, some claiming it had stepped beyond derivative into the more dangerous category of plagiarism. None of this history had been understood by Barnaby, who, while moving selected books from the shelves to find his copy of Bullfinch's, asked Johnson to hold one. It happened to be the Collected Anthology of Poetry and Prose, Volume 3. Johnson believed the collection had a greater meaning other than simply moving it out of Barnaby's way. Johnson brought the volume to a table, sat down, and as he opened it, Lunch the Duck quacked. The sound did not produce the intended effect, as neither of the intruders produced anything to eat, which perturbed the duck to no end. Barnaby ignored the duck completely, for he now held in his hand the proof in writing by a credible source that it was Bellerophon and not Hercules who triumphed over the Chimera, although he granted that Hercules had done quite a bit in his day and had nothing to be ashamed of. Johnson's investigation into the Collected Anthology proved just as providential, for he discovered one poem from Elizabeth Masterling which used the same rhyme of lawn and fawn, and the date of publication preceded Swinning. It was proof that the rhyme scheme had no greater hold on the imagination than the rhyme of up and cup, and charges against him were unfounded. believing Barnaby had given him the book, and knowing Johnson would find his solution within its pages, as opposed to simply not having enough hands to hold one book while leafing through another, he gushed with praise.
2: Mr. Druthers, you are a miracle worker.
1: I'm no Bellerophon, sir, but I do what I can.
2: How shall I ever repay you?
0: Johnson thought for a moment and then grinned from ear to ear.
2: I know just the thing. I will give a great poetry recital for you in your honor.
1: Will you?
2: Yes, indeed, sir. Wonderful,
0: rejoiced the poet. The duck quacked once more and sauntered off to his hut to sulk. And thus, Barnaby had inadvertently solved one more case and one more satisfied client to proclaim his praises. The poetry recital in Barnaby's honor is still pending at the time of this writing.

0: Sonnet 75. So are you to my thoughts as food to life, or as sweet season showers are to the ground. And for the peace of you I hold such strife as 'twixt a miser and his wealth is found. Now proud as an enjoyer, and anon doubting the filching age will steal his treasure, now counting best to be with you alone, then better that the world may see my pleasure. Sometime all full with feasting on your sight, and by clean starved for a look, possessing or pursuing no delight save what is had or must from you be took. Thus do I pine and surfeit day by day, or gluttoning on all, or all away.
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0: There is a very special place in the hillsides on the east end of Ventura where magic happens. 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
6: 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Otherworld Media presents Treasure Island, A Telling for the New World. Chapter 1, The Pirate, starring Keith David as Long John Silver and John Goodman as Billy Bones. With an original score by Taj Mahal. Introducing Nui Pompila as Jim Hawkins. With Phil Proctor as Black Dog, David Osman as Blind Pew, and Glenn Turman as the storyteller.
7: I'm writing this account of our voyage to the Treasure Island. From the comfort of my home near the campus of Tulane University in the heart of New Orleans, where my dear old friend Dr. David Livesey taught medicine and law until his recent passing. It is at this last request that I finally reveal the details of our adventure. However, I do not wish to spoil my story by letting slip the other names of my surviving compatriots on this most dangerous expedition. As you will learn, the voyage was nearly the end of us all. I shall begin my tale as best I can from the beginning, in the bayou south of New Orleans in the year 1828. I would have you hear as full an account as I allow myself to divulge, saving only the bearings of the island, for there is still treasure to be found there. I was only a boy then. My father and mother kept the Benbow Inn on the Bayou High Road. Father served rum and beer. Mother kept a pot of gumbo hot on the stove, and our few rooms ready for overnight guests, usually travelers on their way to or from New Orleans, or merchants with carts of plantation cotton or Caribbean sugar cane. It was a late summer evening when a sunburnt old sailor with the scar on his cheek came to stay with us. The inn was lively with locals, but they quieted their chatter when they heard the voice of Captain Billy Bones echoing across the bayou.
8: Yes, Papa. You are, sir.
9: Oh, would you pour it for me, lad?
10: He won't be pouring nothing till I see some shine of coin first. We don't extend credit to strangers just walk through the door.
9: Oh, I more than understand, ma'am. Will this do?
10: For a start.
9: This is a clever spot. A pleasantly situated grog shop you have here.
10: We make ends meet.
11: Name's Hawkins. My wife and I, my son Jim, we've been here about 10 years now.
9: You get many folks coming down this way.
11: To drink, sure. Plenty of locals like to drop in. A few riders come through on the way up to Nolens.
9: Quiet, eh? Well, this must be the berth for me, then. Here you go, matey. Just a down payment to prove I'm good for it. Count it if you want, ma'am.
10: Money don't prove nothing after it's gone.
11: That's more than a whole month's stay, Monsieur.
10: I'll be keeping close accounts, Mr.
9: I'm a plain man. Rum and bacon and eggs is what I want. And that room upstairs, facing out to the water. I'll be staying here a bit, sir. Yes, ma'am. I'll stay here for a bit.
11: Welcome you are. But what may we call you, sir?
9: You may call me Captain.
11: Right then. Captain. Jim, go fetch your captain some bacon.
8: Yes, Papa.
9: Yeah, you just let me know when I've bit my way through that purse.
10: I'll be sure to do that, Captain. As you might be drinking through it faster than you think.
9: I'm a man that likes to pay my own ways. I am not one to be taking charity from those that don't have none to give.
10: We do all right for ourselves here. Thank you very much, sir.
11: Your money ain't charity here, Mr. Captain, sir.
9: I don't want to be causing no offense, sir. Ma'am. I just want to be an honorable man, is all. Just want to pay me keep.
10: See that you do.
12: Here's your bacon, Captain, sir. Is that enough?
9: Plenty, lad, plenty. Right kind of you, lad, right kind. Oh, music to me soul. Beat the bacon and a drop of rum.
11: You ain't bad to sleep in, I spec.
9: Aye. At a room. To lock me belongings away.
11: Yeah, I'll just take your sea chest.
9: Never mind that, belay it. I'll carry it up myself when I've had me rum and rations. Awful heavy, you know.
11: I don't mind.
9: The boy will help me later. Won't you, lad?
12: Oh, of course, Captain.
11: Suit yourself. Yep. See to it the captain has whatever he needs.
12: I will, Papa.
9: That's a good lad. Pour us another dram. I'll just rest here by the window for now. Good lad. That's a good lad.
12: Sir? Sir? Hello? Sir? Captain! Don't shoot! It's just me.
9: Oh, my apologies, lad. My apologies. I was just a bad dream I was having, lad. Just a bad dream. I didn't mean to scare you with me old flintlock. Captain Billy won't hurt you, mate. What's your name again, lad?
12: It's Jim. Jim Hawkins.
9: I tell you what, Jim. I'll pay ye a silver dollar at the end of the month if you keep watch out for your old friend the captain here. Now, how does that sound to you?
12: All right. What do you want me watching out for?
9: I want you to keep an eye peeled for a seafaring man with one leg, Jim.
12: One leg?
9: If you see a man with one leg a-walking up to this here inn, you'll tell old Captain Billy here what's what, won't you, Jim?
12: I think I can do that.
9: Of course you can. Of course you can. Smart lad.
12: Shall I help you up to your room, sir?
9: If it's all the same to you and yours, Jim, I'd just as well not move another step this evening. And you wouldn't mind just locking the front door. Keep the fire going for me.
12: Oh, I was waiting to help you up to your room, sir, before I lock up.
9: Rest me head here for now, Jim. And in the morning, you come and wake me early with some rum on hand. And we'll find that old room of mine and wrestle this old softy box up them stairs together, eh?
12: Yes, sir.

0: that night, a hurricane hit the bayou, and I had a bad dream. The wind shook four corners of the house, and heavy swaths of rain roared across, whipping the trees. The man with one leg was coming. I saw him in a thousand forms and with a thousand diabolical expressions. As he loomed closer, I could see his leg was cut off at the knee. Now, at the hip. Now he was a monstrous kind of creature who had never had but the one leg. And that in the middle of his body. But as soon as the shadow was close enough to discern, I woke in a panic, still safe in bed. The nightmares went on like this for weeks. Even as the weather improved, I was still haunted by the man who struck so much fear into the captain. If such a man as the captain was afraid of him, he must be the devil himself.
1: 15 men on a dead banshee! Yo ho ho and a bottle of rum! Drink and the devil have done bother us! Yo ho ho and a bottle of rum!
0: For months, each night was the same. The captain would return from the long day of staring through his spyglass at the horizon, and then drink himself into a mood.
1: Rum! Rum! Rum on the rain!
0: There were two moods about him, and both reminded me of the place he came from, the sea.
2: Breakfast, Captain.
1: Thank you, my boy. Thank you kindly.
0: One was a calm and complacent temper. The rum would make him sing and gleeful as he told stories to overnight guests, gliding around the inn, telling tales of storms at sea and the dry tortugas and wild deeds and places on the Spanish Main.
1: Ever told you about the time I find myself swimming with the sharks up Maracaibo?
3: Several times, Captain.
1: I suppose I did. Suppose I did. How about the time Mr. Hans made Garvey walk the plank? Oh, I bumped with some of the worst and wickedest by thunder.
3: No more of that talk now, Captain. My husband warned you about scaring off the regulars. No more.
1: Of course not, course not. But maybe just a yarn about a duel I once witnessed between two of the finest swordsmen to ever sail the sea. Hey, Jim, you're not gonna hear that, would you?
2: Please, I want to hear them all, Captain.
3: Jim, you have your chores.
1: How about you join me for a little song then, Jimmy boy?
2: Do have chores, Captain.
1: You can swab the deck another day, Jim. Today is for the living. For we know not what tomorrow brings, Jimmy boy. We don't know what tomorrow brings.
0: Other times, the rum would darken his temper, filling his mind with squalls and thunderheads. I thought because his fear of the one-legged man or some other ghost from his past that might darken his door. Our door.
4: Dr. Livesey, is that you?
5: Indeed it is, Mr. Taylor.
4: Why, blessed to see you, sir. Fun day out, eh?
5: How is your arthritis doing?
4: Much better, sir. Much better after the salve you brought me.
5: Good, glad to hear it.
3: Good evening, Doctor.
5: Hello, Mrs. Hawkins.
3: Can I get you anything?
5: I'll have a bowl of your gumbo if there's still some left.
3: Of course, Doctor. What brings you out here to the bimbo?
5: Just waiting for my horse to have a little rest up the road at the stables.
3: I'm actually relieved to see you here. I was hoping to ask you about my husband.
5: How is he doing? Still feverish? Shall I go up and check on him?
3: His fever isn't breaking. I'm not sure what else to do. He's been sweating up a storm all night.
5: Perhaps you should consider moving your place of business out of this mosquito-laden swamp.
1: Let's have a song!
5: Yes, here we are. I've got a tonic for him, and you and Jim, to take if you're going to be making a habit of living in the swamp. Malaria isn't a pleasant experience, and this should be enough until I ride through again next week.
1: Got it, sir, between decks!
5: were you addressing me, sir?
1: Indeed, sir. And what if I was?
5: I have only one thing to say to you, sir. If you keep on drinking rum, the world will soon be quit of a scoundrel.
1: I'll pin you to the bloody wall if you don't walk out of here, sonny. And don't be coming back. Not to this place. And I'll get you empty like a ham.
5: If you do not put that knife this instant back in your pocket, I promise you, sir, upon my honor, you shall hang at the next assizes.
1: Is that so?
5: I am not a doctor only. I am an attorney. And now that I know there is such a fellow as you in my district, you may count I'll have an eye upon you both day and night, sir. And if I catch a breath of complaint against you, even if it's only for a piece of incivility like tonight's, I'll take effectual means to have you hunted down and routed out of this place. Let that sink into your rum-soaked head.
1: 15 men on a dead man's chest, yo ho ho, and a butter of rum.
5: Mrs. Hawkins, I'm ready to visit with your husband now.
3: He's upstairs in his room.
1: Oh, and a bottle of rum. 15 men on a dead man's chest, yo ho ho, and a bottle of rum. Drink and the devil have done for us. Yo ho ho, and a bottle of rum.
0: My father had taken ill, and little did I know he was not long for this world.
5: It isn't the news you want to hear, Mr. Hawkins. You should be more comfortable with the medicine I gave you.
1: This is damn fever. I want to...
5: Just rest now, Mr. Hawkins. You need sleep.
0: The captain was right to be afraid of strangers, for the ghost of his past did come looking for him. It was one January morning, very early. A pinchy, frosty morning. The cove, all gray with mist, the ripple lapping softly on the muddy bayou banks. The captain had risen earlier than usual, and he had already set out down the beach, his cutlass swinging under the broad skirts of his old blue sea coat, brass telescope under his arm. Hat tilted back upon his head. Breath hanging like smoke in his wake as he strode off. I was laying the breakfast table in preparation for the captain's return when the inn door opened and a man stepped in. I looked him up and down at once. He had both his legs, but he was menacing nonetheless.
6: May I help you, sir?
7: I take some rum, son.
6: Yes, sir. Right away, sir.
0: He was a pale, tallowy creature, missing two fingers off the left hand, and though he wore cutters, he did not look much like a fighter. I had always my eye open for seafaring men with one leg or two, and I remember this one puzzled me. He was not sailorly, and yet he had a smack of the sea about him. The man smiled at me with a stained grin and a glint of gold in his teeth.
7: Come here, boy. Come near here,
6: what,
7: son.
6: What is it, sir?
7: Is this here table for my mate, Bill?
6: Well, I don't know your mate, Bill. I was setting the breakfast table for our guests.
7: And what do you call your guest, sonny?
6: Well, we call him the captain.
7: Ha! Well, my mate Bill would be called the Capitan. He has a cut on the cheek and a mighty pleasant way about him, particularly in drink.
6: I don't know.
7: We'll put it for argument's sake that our Capitan has a cut on one cheek, and we'll put it, if you like, that cheek is the right one? What would you say then to my question?
6: What question's that, sir?
7: Is my mate Bill in this here house?
6: He's out on a walk.
7: Which way, Sonny? Which way's he gone?
6: Well, he always walks out there to the point there, where the shore ends and it gets rocky.
7: With his spyglass, no doubt?
6: Yeah. Yeah, he spends most of his days out there. Should be back soon. Usually takes his breakfast right around now.
7: Ah, well, that's good then. This'll be as good as drink to my mate Bill. He always loved a good surprise, he did.
6: The rum is just on the other side of the bar there, sir. Shall I fetch it?
7: You're a good lad. I have a son of my own. Looks like you two would be about the same age. He's all the pride of my heart. But the great thing for boys is discipline, Sonny. Discipline. Now, if you had sailed along with Bill, you wouldn't have stood there to be spoke to twice. Oh, not you. That was never Bill's way, nor the way of such as sailed with him. You took an order once and done it, or you'd be picking splinters from your palms in no time, swabby.
6: Here he comes now, sir.
7: Sure enough, it's my mate Bill, with a spyglass under his heart, to be sure. Bill, who's there? Come on, Bill. You know me. You know an old shipmate, Bill, surely.
8: Black Dog.
7: And who else? Black Dog, as ever was, come for to see his old shipmate, Billy, at the Benbow Inn.
8: How did you find me?
7: Ah, Bill. We have seen a sight of times, us two. Haven't we, Bill? Since I lost them two talons.
8: Now, look here, Dog. You run me down, here I am. Well, then, speak up, what is it?
7: That's you, Bill. You're in the right of it, Billy. I'll have a glass of rum from this dear child here, as I've taken so much a liking to, and we'll sit down, if you please, and talk square, like old shipmates.
8: Fetch us a bottle, Jim.
6: Yes, Captain.
7: That will be all, boy.
6: Captain?
8: It'll be all right, Jim.
9: I did my best to listen in from the kitchen. I could hear nothing but a low gabbling until the voices began to grow louder.
8: If it comes to swinging, swing off, say I. I've got your fattest bones. You can bloody well try, you swamp. Damn your bones! Run, you foul squidgy!
2: Captain, are you all right? Who was that man?
8: Filthy little cur, that one. I should have scuttled and quartered him for chum long ago when I had the chance. Never was keen to that one's company, Jim.
2: Are you hurt, Captain?
8: Jim, rum.
2: Captain, where are you wounded?
8: Rum. I must get away from here. Rum, Jim, get me rum.
3: What in the devil is going on?
2: Oh, my Lord. There was a man. Black Dog, the captain called him. They were fighting, and then
3: I knew he was trouble. I have been trying to toss him out on the road for weeks. It's your father insists he'll be good for it. And now he's upstairs sick, and here we are with a dead man who owes us money.
2: He ain't dead, Mama.
8: Oh, rum, Jim. He should need to taste the rum.
3: We'll give him some rum, Jim.
10: Good evening, all.
2: Dr. Livesey.
3: Thank heavens, come quick.
10: What's going on?
2: Doc, what should we do? They were fighting him. Where is he wounded?
10: Wounded?
5: Not at all. No more wounded than you or I. The man has had a stroke, as I warned him.
3: What do we do with him?
5: Now, Mrs. Hawkins, just you run upstairs to your husband and tell him, if possible, nothing about this. I don't want to worry him in his condition.
3: Of course, Doctor. I'll make something up.
5: For my part, I must do my best to save this fellow's worthless life. Jim, fetch me a basin.
6: Will a soup bowl do?
5: That'll be fine.
6: Huh. I've never seen a man with so many tattoos.
5: Strange words to ink upon a body. Here's luck, a fair wind, and Billy Bones his fancy. I suppose that might be the rascal's nom de plume.
6: Look, here on his shoulder, a sketch of gallows and a skeleton on it. What do you suppose that means?
5: Hard to say. A bitter commemoration or a hardened promise.
6: Or maybe he just likes the way it looks. It's done with great spirit.
5: And now, Master Billy Bones, if that be your name, we'll have a look at the color of your blood.
6: Blood?
5: Are you afraid of blood, Jim?
6: No, sir.
5: Well, then you hold the basin.
6: How much blood do you need to see, Doc?
5: He'll be coming to in a moment. Then we'll tourniquet.
8: Where's Black Dog? Where am I?
5: There's no Black Dog here, except the one you have on your own back.
8: Oh, I spies you now. It's the fancy man with the big words come to do me in, eh?
5: You have been drinking rum. You've had a stroke, precisely as I told you. And I have just, very much against my own will, dragged you head first out of the grave.
8: Fetch me some rum, Jim.
5: Now, Mr. Bones.
8: That's not my name.
5: I could care less what you call yourself. It's the name of a buccaneer by my guess, and I call you by it for the sake of shortness. And what I have to say to you is this. One glass won't kill you. But if you take one, you'll take another. And I would bet good money that if you don't quit the bottle altogether, you'll surely die. Do you understand that, Mr. Bones?
8: It's not my name. And it needs me rum.
5: Come now, make an effort, man. I just saved your life. Jim, help me get this man to his bed.
6: Yes, sir.
5: Now, mind you, Mr. Bones, clear my conscience. The name of rum for you is death.
8: Aye, so you've said, you lubber.
5: A word in private, Jim.
6: Yes, sir. Is he gonna be all right?
5: This is nothing. I've drawn a little blood, enough to keep him quiet for a while. He should lie there for a week, where he is. That is the best thing for him and for you.
6: Yes, Doctor.
5: Keep the bottle away from him, Jim. For another stroke would settle him, to be sure.
9: That night, after battling his illness for months, my father died. And I dreamt again of the man with one leg.
1: Keep your weather eye open, Jim. Keep an eye peeled, Jim. Keep a sharp eye for the one-legged man.
9: In the morning, I had to tend to our guests while my mother made her way to Dr. Levesey's house to tell him of my father's death. And the captain was in the mood again.
6: Here's your breakfast, Captain.
8: Jim, you're the only one here that's worth anything. And you know I've always been good to you. Never a month went by where I didn't give you a silver dollar for your helping me. And now, you see, mate, I'm pretty low and deserted by all. And Jim, you'll bring me a noggin of rum now, won't you, matey?
6: The doctor said...
8: Doctors is all swabs. And that doctor there, why, what does he know about seafaring men? I've been in places hot as pitch, and mates dropping like flies from yellow fever, and the blessed land a heaving like the sea with earthquakes. What do the doctor know of lands like that, eh?
6: I don't know about those lands, Captain, but maybe the doctor's right.
8: And I've lived on rum. I tell you, it's been me meat and drink, like man and wife to me. And if I'm not to have my rum now, I'm a poor old hulk on a lee shore. My blood would be on your hands, Jim. You and that doctor swab what made me dry.
6: He saved your life, Captain.
8: Look, Jim, Oh, my finger fingers. I can't keep them still, Jim. I haven't had a drop this blessed day.
6: You just woke up, Captain.
8: The doctor's a fool, I tell you. If I don't have a drain of rum, Jim, I'll have the horrors. I've seen on some already, Jim. I seen old Flint in the corner there behind you, plain as print. I seen him. And if I get the horrors, I'm a man that has lived rough and raised Cain. Your doctor himself said one glass wouldn't hurt me, Jim.
6: I shouldn't get you anything but your medicine.
8: I'll give you a silver dollar for just a noggin, Jim.
6: I don't want your money, except what you owe my family, my mother. I'll get you one glass and no more.
8: That's a good lad, Jim. You're one of the best, matey. Oh, that's better. Sure enough. And now, matey, did that doctor say how long I was to lie here in this old berth?
6: Yeah, at least a week.
8: My thunder, a week? I can't be doing that, Jim. They'd have the black spot on me by then, to be sure. The lovers ain't fixed with what's theirs. And now they're wanting to nail what's mine, Jim. Is that right, though? Is that fair behavior, Jim? I want to know.
6: Sir, you have to stay in bed. You need rest.
8: But I'm a saving soul, Jim. Thrifty, says I. Never wasted good money of mine. I lost it neither. And I'll trick him again, Jim. I'm not afraid of him. I'll shake out another reef, matey, and dazzle him again. Oh, the doctor's done me in. My ears are singing. Name me back, Jim.
6: There you are, Captain. But the doctor said,
8: Jim,
6: you should rest.
8: Jim, you saw that seafaring man today.
6: Black Dog?
8: Aye, Black Dog. He's a bad one. But there's worse, Jim. The ones that put him up to it. Now, if I can't get away nohow, they tip me the black spot, mind you. It's me old sea chest they're after, Jim. You get on a horse. You can ride, can't you, Jim?
6: Yes, sir.
8: Well, then, you get on a horse, and you go to, oh, yes, I will, to that eternal doctor swab you go, and tell him to pipe all hands, all his magistrates and such, and have them come down to the Benbow here. All old Flint's crew, man and boy, all of them that's left, they'll be crashing in, Jim.
6: Wait, Captain, what are you saying?
8: I was first mate, I was. Old Flint's first mate, and I'm the only one that knows the place. He gave it to me in Savannah when he was laying dying, like as I was too now, Jim. But don't breathe the word unless they get the black spot on me, or unless you see that black dog again, or the seafaring man with one leg, Jim, him above all.
6: But Captain, what is the black spot?
8: That's the summons, mate. But you keep a weather eye open, Jim, and I'll share with you equals about my honor, Jim, about my honor.
6: Captain, will you take your medicine from Dr. Livesey now?
8: If ever a seafaring man wanted relief, it's me, Jim. The man with one leg, Jim. Keep an eye out.
9: What I should have done was tell the whole story to the doctor that very night. Where I was in mortal fear that the captain would wake up, realize what he'd confided, and make a quick end of me. But as my father had died suddenly the night before, there was only funeral arrangements to be made, and no time to think of the conditions of the captain or be afraid of him at all. The next morning, the captain awoke with enough energy to clamber down the stairs for his breakfast.
8: Some rum, Jim, if you don't mind.
6: Captain, I'll just pour the one with your breakfast and no more.
8: Oh, another dram, Jim.
6: Sir.
8: Remember, Jim, if you help your captain, he'll treat you fair and square, matey.
6: I really shouldn't, but I suppose one more splash wouldn't hurt.
8: Oh, leave the bottle, Jim.
6: No, I will not be the one to pour your demise, Captain.
8: Then I do it myself, maybe. Though I do appreciate you following doctor's orders. A female or a dead man says, yo, ho, ho, and a bottle of rum.
9: The night before my father's funeral, he got drunk as ever.
8: Yo, ho, ho, and a bottle of rum.
9: And it was shocking in that house of mourning, my mother and the locals huddling in hushed tones, dressed in black, to hear the captain singing away at his ugly old sea song. But we hadn't the heart to stop him. But we could see he was on the verge of death, and the doctor had been called away to New Orleans on a case and would not be close at hand to save the old captain's life if he was struck again.
8: Rum! Keep me, boy, rum!
6: Captain, I will not.
3: Jim, go put your Sunday best on. We'll have to go soon.

0: bayou came out to the cove for my father's funeral. It was a joyous procession. And even though I was indeed very sad, all I could think of was the weight of the coffin on my shoulder. Imagining that weight was a chest full of pirate treasure. The day after the funeral, about 3 o'clock on a bitter, foggy, frosty afternoon, I was standing at the door for a moment, full of sad thoughts about my father, when I saw someone drawn slowly near along the road. Now, he was clearly blind, for he tapped before him with a stick and wore a great green shade over his eyes and nose and a huge old tattered sea cloak with a hood that made him appear positively deformed. He stopped a little from the inn and raised his voice, addressing the air in front of me.
1: Will any kind friend inform a poor blind man who has lost his precious sight in service to his country? Will someone tell him where or in what part of this country he may now be?
2: Well, you're at the Benbow Inn, Black Hill Cove. Just a day's ride south of Nolan, sir.
1: I hear a voice. A young voice. Will you give me your hand, my kind young friend, and lead me inside?
2: Of course, sir. Here.
1: Hey, it's on me!
3: Listen to me, boy. Listen to me. Either you take this, sir. Take me to the captain.
2: Sir, I can't. He's been ill,
3: oh,
2: sir.
3: Oh, ill has he been? Take me in straightaway or I'll break your arm.
2: Sir, it's for yourself, I mean. The cat ain't what he used to be. He sits with a cutlass drawn up and another gentleman.
3: Come now, boy. March us in to see the captain.
2: Ill, sir. But it's your life, you gamble.
3: Oh, lead me straight to him, boy. Lead me straight to him. And when I'm in view, you cry out,
1: "Here's a friend for you, Bill."
3: And if you don't, I'll break your arm.
4: Fetch us another bottle, would you, Jim?
2: Here's a friend for you, Bill.
4: You.
3: Now, Bill, sit where you are. I can't see, but I can hear a finger twitching. Business is business, Bill. Hold out your hand.
4: Right there now, Pew. Ain't now your game.
3: Boy, take his left hand by the wrist. Bring it near my right. Oh. You do it, boy, now.
4: Oh, Jim,
3: do it. Do it, do it. And now, that's done.
0: And at those words, he suddenly left hold of me. And with incredible accuracy and nimbleness, skipped out of the inn and into the road, where I could hear his stick go tap, tap, tapping into the distance as the captain breathed heavily at his table.
4: 10 o'clock, eh? 6 hours. 6 hours. 6 hours. We'll fix him yet, Jim. We'll fix.
0: He sprang to his feet, and as he did so, he reeled, put his hand to his throat, stood swaying for a moment, and then, with a peculiar sound, fell from his whole height, face first to the floor.
5: Captain!
0: I ran to him at once, but my haste was in vain. The captain had been struck dead by thundering apoplexy. I had certainly never liked the man, though of late I had begun to pity him. But as soon as I saw that he was dead, I burst into a flood of tears. It was the second death I had known, and the sorrow of the first was still fresh in my heart.
6: Hush now. Hush, Jim.
5: Mama's got you. It's all right.
2: It's just sad, Mama.
5: He was a bad man, son. And he's gone and died owing us near $100. And with your father gone, I'm afraid we'll have to close the inn.
2: No.
6: Wait, Ma. The captain told me about his sea chest. It's full of treasure, he said.
5: It'll make all the difference to have his bill paid off.
6: Look, pirates wanted him dead. They gave him the black spot, and he died before they got him. Now the pirates will be coming for his treasure, and they ain't paying his bills.
5: Not if we find the money first. Let's go look in his room.
6: The chest is locked tight, Ma. He keeps the key on his person.
5: He can't stop us taking it now.
6: But the captain told me that if he were to die, that I should get Dr. Livesey immediately.
5: What's that? Is it the pirates?
7: Shh. Hello there. Are you open, Miss Hawkins?
6: So, Mr. Taylor from down the road. I'll unlock the door.
7: Just wanted to offer my condolences to you both. Oh, Mr. Hawkins was sure a fine fella. Is that man dead?
5: No, just dead drunk, that's all. And we're closed for the evening.
6: Oh, wait, Ma. Mr. Taylor, he is dead.
7: Well, he certainly looks it.
6: Could you ride out to Dr. Lizzie's place immediately?
7: Well, I'm sure I could.
6: Mr. Taylor, please. We are in great danger. Pirates are coming, and we're gonna need help before morning.
7: Well, yes, certainly. Pirates? Terrible. I'll tell the doctor all about it. You lock yourselves in and keep a musket near you. I'll be back with the doctor and some help for you.
5: Oh, thank you, Mr. Taylor.

0: as well. It is just 6. Look in his pockets.
1: Ain't nothing. Some pennies. A thimble. Needles and thread. Pigtail of tobacco. A compass.
0: What wraps this around his neck?
1: Oh, here it is. See, look, under his shirt, hanging on a string.
0: Oh, give it to me and come upstairs to that pirate's room. Well, open it, Jim.
1: Oh. Smells like it's full of tar and tobacco.
0: Clothes on top. Look here. A suit of clothes that's never been worn. He sits here all day in that patched jacket and has this fine suit hidden away.
1: Oh, all kinds of things under it. Look, here's a quadrant. Tin cup. Oh, and a pair of pistols.
0: Very handsome. But not worth his room and board. Keep digging.
1: A bar of silver. Must be worth a good bit, right?
0: Yes, but how much? What are those? Bones. Teeth? Shells.
1: Curious kinds. I wonder why he kept them with him.
0: And what distant beach did he pick them up from?
1: This can't be everything. He told me he had more gold, and we ain't found any... Skull and crossbones. Wait, Mom, look at this. It's a pirate flag! Wrapped up in it, there's a bag.
0: Ooh, spill some out!
1: I know the doors are locked, Ma, but I think we should just take the whole thing and get out of here.
0: What are these?
1: They look like they're from other countries. These are doubloons, I know. These are a few silver dollars. Oh, and here's an English penny with King George on it.
0: How am I supposed to know what I am owed?
1: It's all money, Mama. Just take it.
0: Oh, I'll take what I know and be done with it. It's not all, but I suppose it's close enough.
1: Shh! It's them.
0: Pirates! Let's go!
1: Wait. There's one more thing here. An oilskin packet, all sealed up. It must be important if it's been locked away like this.
0: How'd you get so clever?
1: We gotta go, Ma.
0: Hush, Jim.
2: My boy! Boy! Close now, are you, boy? Jump out this door for all two now. I can hear you whispering in there. Open this door. Boy! If I come back, it'll be to gotcha.
1: Asleep before they return, Mama.
0: Wait. I'm going to go unlock the door, Jim.
1: What? Mama.
0: Then they won't break it down when they come back. Maybe they won't do anything if they find the captain dead on the floor.
1: All right. Well, meet me out the back, Ma. We have to get to the dock.
0: Do you think we're safe under the bridge, Jim?
1: I don't know, Mama.
0: Oh, what is it?
1: Shh.
2: Lead on. Lead on, you swine. We'll get what's ours.
0: Stay in the boat, Jim!
1: Shh! I'll be right back, Mama. Stay quiet.
3: All right, sir.
2: Down with the door, boys!
3: Wait.
2: What is it? What is it?
4: Doors open! Is there a trap? Huh?
2: In! Don't stand around staring at an open door!
4: Let's go! All right, let's go, boys! Let's go!
2: Where is it? Find it!
4: He's dead!
2: Look upstairs!
4: Find it, you swabs!
5: There!
2: What is it?
5: The penny before us! Some has done business out!
2: Is it there?
5: There's money there!
2: Winfield's packet!

0: shirt.
1: Is it on him? Is it on his body?
2: Bill's been overhauled already. None's left.
0: Who's thrust us now?
1: It's that boy. I wish I'd put his little eyes out. They were here no time ago. They had the door bolted when I tried it before. Scatter, lads. Flush them out.
3: They left the lantern burning by the back door. We must have just missed them.
1: Oh, rouse the house out. Search the brush. They're hiding around here somewhere. They're here, they're here. Find them.
4: And what if they don't have the map? You?
2: Yeah. What if old Bill didn't have it after all?
1: You fools. You fools and cowards. If I had eyes, I'd have already found them now. Hunt, you dogs.
5: Why don't we just take his gold and get out of here? There's enough here to divvy up.
1: Could have your hands on thousands, you fools. And you hang a leg. You'd be witches kings if you could find it. And you know it's around here. And still you stand there in protest. Fools! None of you dared face Bill for the spot. But I did. A blind man, and I'm to lose my share because you don't want to chase after a child and his mother. I'm to be a poor, crawling beggar sponging for rum when I might be rolling around in a coach.
4: Hang it, Pew. You got the doubloons.
1: A drop in the bucket of Flint's hoard.
5: Old Bill might have hid the blasted thing. Ugh. Let's take the coins and be done.
1: Ah, you fools! You lumbering baboons! Can you only think of what's in front of you? I may be blind, but at least I can look to the future. You're the blind one? I'm stupid! Blind lazy!
6: Thank heavens, you're back, Jim.
7: We gotta
6: what's
7: go,
6: happening
7: Mama?
6: Up there?
7: We gotta go, Mama. They're looking for us.
6: It's the pirates.
7: No. The riders are coming down the road. Oh, Taylor found his help. Come on.
8: Jim, is that you? Are you and your mother safe?
7: Yes, sir.
8: Don't look on him, Jim. Too grizzled a sight for a boy.
7: Yeah, he was blind.
9: I didn't see him. I killed him.
7: He was a bad man, sir.
9: Only as bad as a blind man can be.
7: No, sir. He was a pirate. He'd have slit our throat and steal his shipmate's treasure.
9: It weren't on purpose. I didn't see him in his dark cloak.
7: He was a scoundrel, sir. And more than once, threatened my life.
9: Well, then, I guess it was a fortunate accident, then.
8: Where did they go, Jim?
7: But they scattered down the road, into the bayou, towards the coast.
8: Mr. Dance, ride along and see if you can spot the rabble on the road. If you don't see them, ride on to New Orleans and warn the constable that pirates may be anchored nearby.
10: Yes, sir.
6: The brutes! Look what they've done! We are ruined.
7: Don't worry, Mama. We'll put it back. Bad as rain.
6: No, Jim. This is too much. Your father... He would have...
7: It's okay, Mama.
8: They got the captain's money, you say?
7: I suppose so, sir. All that was left of it. I heard him fighting over it.
8: Well, then, Hawkins... If the coin was just sitting out plain for them to see, what in the devil were they still looking for?
7: Not money, I think. In fact, Doctor, I believe I have the thing they were looking for right here in my breast pocket.
8: Doesn't look particularly valuable. What is it?
7: A packet of papers in an oilskin.
8: I see. What's more valuable than gold and wrapped in oilskin? Quite a riddle.
7: I think this is what the pirates were after, sir. I think it tells the way to Captain Flint's old treasure.
8: Captain Flint? The pirate?
7: I'd like to get this somewhere safe, sir.
8: To be sure, Jim, quite right. I can hold it if you'd like.
7: Well, sir, perhaps we could take it away from this place. I dare not stay here, sir.
8: Right you are, Jim. You keep it hidden safe, and we'll ride to Squire Trelawney's. He'll know what to do. I'm going to leave these men here to keep you safe and to help you tidy up, Mrs. Hawkins.
6: Oh, thank you, Doctor.
8: I'll take Jim to the Squire's, and we'll find out what to make of all this. The rest of you, keep watch till we return.
10: Yes, sir. Oh, yes, sir.

0: 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Sound effects editor Lef Lefferts. Senior manager studio capacity Carrie Perry. Head of production and finance planning Mike Peters. Head of engineering Steve Morris. Head of production John Knoll. General manager Josh Loudon. This series was edited by Matt Schwartz. Sound designed and mixed by Matt Schwartz and Thomas Uziel, MPSC. Our Foley artist was Reese Miller, with Foley editing by Thomas Uziel at Melody Gun Sound Studios in Hollywood. Mr. Terman's narration was recorded by Matt Schwartz and Eric Lutz at Fall on Your Sword in Los Angeles. On-location Walla recording was supervised by Chris Dusterdick. The original score was composed and performed by Taj Mahal, featuring Mads Tolling on violin and fiddle, with percussion by John Otis and Joey Torres. All music was produced, engineered, and mixed by Gabriel Shepherd at 25th Street Recording in Oakland. This episode featured the voices of Glenn Terman, John Goodman, Nui Pompila, Aisha Keita, Tony Dupe, Lowell Deo, Philip Proctor, David Osman, Dale Westgard, Vince Brady, Simone Leorin, and Kevin Lynch. This production was recorded on location at Quigley on Whidbey Island, Washington. Our location managers were Richard Kiefer and Bear. Craft services provided by Joni Takanikos. Executive producers for the series are Glenn and Susan Beebe, Penelope Bell Hatton, Marika Partridge-Ravitz, Richard Russell, Glenn Terman, Leo G. Wetherill Jr. The executive producer for Otherworld Children's Media is Judith Walcott. Thank you for listening. For more, visit radiotreasureisland.org. We dedicate this chapter to the memory of our friend Richard Russell, whose unconditional faith at the first was the wind in our sails to the last.
1: Welcome to Possibly, where we take on huge problems like the future of our planet and break them down into small questions with unexpected answers. I'm Megan Hall. A few months ago, we did an episode about how the U.S. only recycles about a third of the glass that we use. But there's actually a lot more to the story. We had Leo Nakami and Nat Hardy from our Possibly team look into it.
2: Hey, Megan.
3: Hello.
1: So, refresh my memory. Why isn't glass getting recycled?
2: Well, there's two main things to consider. First, what to do with the glass, where to transport it, and what to turn it into. That's what we talked about last time.
3: But there's another factor to consider, the quality of the glass, how uniform it is, the cleanliness, and the color.
1: Tell me about that.
2: Let's follow a glass bottle in the United States. Once it's made at a glass factory, it's shipped to a store where someone buys it.
3: Then someone brings it home, uses whatever's inside, and hopefully recycles it.
2: But that last step, recycling the glass bottle, looks different depending on where you live. And this can impact its value.
1: Don't we all just put our recycling into one bin?
3: That's one system.
4: In the United States, single-stream curbside pickup is the most common. You put all your recyclables in one bin, somebody with a big truck comes along, picks it all up, takes care of it, sends it off.
3: That's Colin Wilkinson, an assistant professor of glass science and engineering at Alfred University.
2: He says there's also multi-stream recycling. Instead of everything going into one bin, households sort out the recycling by material, and it's picked up by different trucks.
1: But either way, the glass bottle I recycled goes to the same place, right?
2: It depends. With multi-stream, sometimes glass is brought right to specific processors. Other times, glass is brought to recycling plants, like the single-stream stuff.
3: At those plants, everything gets sorted into what can and can't be recycled.
2: As you might expect, recycling that's all mixed together needs a lot more sorting.
4: So the sorting technology can range everywhere from incredibly sophisticated machines that is able to use airstreams to actually singularly push off a shred of glass into the right bin. This is incredibly useful, innovative technology, but it is not widely accessible due to the cost of it.
3: Recycling plants in wealthy areas might be able to justify these very efficient sorting systems, but for others, especially in rural areas, this type of investment might not make sense.
2: So a lot of recycling plants use a combination of machinery and workers that sort materials by hand, which can be dangerous for the people handling glass.
1: So how does all this affect how often glass gets recycled?
2: Well, glass that's contaminated is worth less money. That means it's less likely to be recycled.
3: And when cities and towns throw all of their recycling in one bin, it's harder to sort out the glass, so it's more likely to be contaminated.
1: I get it. So should we start sorting our recycling into separate bins?
3: Well, it's hard to say. single stream is popular for a reason. It makes recycling easy for households, and it cuts down on transportation costs since all the recycling goes into one truck.
2: So communities really have to weigh the transportation costs of multi-stream versus the sorting and contamination costs of single stream.
1: Are there any other options?
3: States can pass bottle bills, which put a small deposit on glass bottles, and when consumers return their bottles, they get their money back.
2: This incentivizes people to sort the glass themselves, and people who don't want to can still participate in regular systems like single stream.
1: Okay, so there are a few different ways we can tackle glass recycling, but what's the big picture here?
3: The solution goes back to those two factors we talked about at the beginning. We have to preserve the quality of the glass in a cheap way while making it easier for the glass to get recycled.
2: That might mean introducing bottle bills or switching to multi-stream, but there's no one-size-fits-all solution.
1: Got it. Thanks, Leo and Nat. That's it for today. You can find more information or ask a question about the ways your choices affect our planet at askpossibly.org. You can also subscribe to Possibly wherever you get your podcasts or follow us on social media at askpossibly. Possibly is a co-production of Brown University's Institute for Environment and Society, Ocean State Media, and WBRU.
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0: Welcome. This is Dr. Michio Kaku, Professor of Theoretical Physics at the City College and the Graduate Center of the City University of New York. And this is Exploration. Every week on Exploration, we discuss the fascinating world of science and its impact on society. And today, we're going to talk about the future of the space program, or what's left of it. Some people say that NASA is an agency to nowhere. It has an identity crisis. Which way to go? Should we go to the moon? Should we go to Mars? Should we go to asteroids? It's not entirely clear. So we're going to bring on two special guests today. The first special guest is an astronaut, Tom Jones, who will talk to us about the good old days before the space shuttle was canceled. The good old days when we sent astronauts into outer space on a regular basis. Now, of course, we pretty much piggyback on the Russian space program, launching our astronauts from the Soyuz space capsule in Kazakhstan. And, of course, President Barack Obama has put his eggs in the egg of commercial development, hoping that private enterprise will pick up where the government no longer goes in terms of putting astronauts in outer space. And then our second special guest says, nonsense. Why bother with the moon at all? Let's go on to Mars. We're going to bring on Robert Zubrin, founder of the Mars Society, and one of the leading advocates of basically bypassing the moon and going on to the red planet. Well, back during the days of President George W. Bush, it seemed so simple. We would have a replacement for the space shuttle called the Constellation. We would then go on to the moon, and perhaps maybe after that on to Mars. Well, certain things hit, among them the economic crisis, the coming in of President Barack Obama. The space shuttle program was canceled. The mission to the moon was canceled. And so now NASA could be suffering from identity crisis. Which way to go? Should we go back to the moon? Some people say, no, let the Chinese, let the Indians, let the Japanese and the Europeans go to the moon, because they've never colonized the moon with their astronauts, so let them do it. What we should do is go on to the asteroids and maybe even beyond that to Mars. In fact, some Google billionaires have stated that we should make it a commercial operation to mine the asteroid belt. Well, who knows for sure? My personal attitude is, well, if Google billionaires are willing to pay the bill rather than the taxpayer, more power to them. Let someone else pay for the mining of the asteroids. Maybe there are trillions in riches to be found in the asteroids. But meanwhile, Robert Zubrin of the Mars Society says all of this discussion is nonsense, because what we really have to do is bypass all of this and go on to the red planet. That is our destiny. Well, who knows for sure? Anyway, let's begin with today's program. We're going to be talking about the exploration of outer space. The Indians and the Chinese have made it a priority to go to the moon. And we have two special guests pre-recorded. The first is Tom Jones, NASA astronaut, who will talk to us about what is it like to be out there in outer space. And by 2020, our astronauts should be walking on the surface of the moon once again. And in fact, we may even have a traffic jam around the moon. The Chinese may actually beat the United States to putting men back on the moon by 2020. And not to be outdone, the Indians want to send unmanned probes to the moon, leading perhaps to their astronauts also going to the moon sometime perhaps after 2020. Not to mention the fact that the Japanese and the Europeans also want to get in the mix. So definitely, we might have a traffic jam on the moon around 2020. And then in the second half of Exploration, we're going to bring on a pre-recorded interview with Robert Zubrin. He is perhaps the most vocal proponent to put men on Mars. He's the founder of the Mars Society, former aerospace engineer. So we'll talk about the pros and cons of going beyond the moon onto Mars. So once again, our first special guest is astronaut Tom Jones from NASA. The first question for you, Dr. Jones, is as a youth, how did you first get interested in exploration and the space program?
1: It's easy to remember for me. My grandmother was a big reader, and so she went down to the five and dime store and bought on the remnant table a book called Space Flight, The Coming Exploration of the Universe. It was one of these little golden books of knowledge that you could get back in the 1960s. And so I was five, and she gave me this book, and it was filled with wonderful illustrations, paintings of what space flight might be like. There were no photos because no one had gone into space yet, but that really captured my imagination. These astronauts and spaceships were fascinating subjects to me, so I began to read more about those on trips to the library and very quickly got fascinated with the subject of space science and astronomy. When I was 12, my parents got our family our first telescope, and I became the sole operator of it. It was tough to get
0: right?
1: other people to let other people use it, but I had it out a lot in suburban Baltimore. And along with the fact that they were building rockets in my hometown as part of the Gemini program in the middle 60s, I think all of these things combined to make astronautics and astronomy a very favorite subject of mine, which I just devoured in school and at the library.
0: And you went to the United States Air Force Academy. Why'd you go there, and did you have in the back of your mind this career path that would take you into outer space?
1: Well, certainly by the age of 10, I was aware of the job of astronaut and the fact that it was a reality and that they were building rockets in my hometown. And I said, well, I'd like to ride a machine like that someday. And during the Apollo program, as we watched the first run-ups to the moon landings, I was aware that test pilots were the ones who were selected to be astronauts. So if I wanted to do the job, I certainly had to become a test pilot. And you've got to go through a military flight training program. And I chose the Air Force, so the Air Force Academy seemed to me the best place that was focused on flying in the country, and that's why I tried to enroll there. By the time I was in college, the moon landings were just finishing, and so it was very clear that I still wanted to do this, and I thought that was a great jump on the program, getting into flight school, becoming an Air Force pilot, and then becoming a test pilot.
0: And I understand that you flew missions on B-52 bombers for the Strategic Air Command. Could you elaborate?
1: Well, after a year of pilot training after graduation, I got a basic science degree at the Air Force Academy. I knew I was going to be flying for a while and then try to get into test pilot school. So my first assignment after pilot training was to go to Strategic Air Command, which was an outfit that was involved in nuclear deterrence. And my mission as a B-52 crew member, a co-pilot, and then an aircraft commander, was to sit alert duty out at the base about once every 3 weeks. I would live for an entire week out at the base, trying to make sure that the Russians would always fear a counterattack if they tried to do a surprise attack on the U.S. So we trained for the nuclear delivery mission, a doomsday mission, and it was quite a strange existence. Every third week, you'd be waiting for the horn to blow, signaling a Russian attack, and then you'd jump into your planes and taxi out as fast as you could and take off. That's what we trained for. And fortunately, nobody ever shot at me, and the Cold War wound down to its eventual conclusion. While I was doing that, though, NASA brought along the space shuttle and changed the rules on how you could become an astronaut.
0: Now, many people who watched the movie, Top Gun with Tom Cruise, have dreamed about dogfights up there in the wild blue yonder. However, you went for a PhD in planetary sciences. So how did that come about?
1: Well, to tell you the truth, I was in the Air Force and sitting alert duty, and I remember clearly being out there on the base during one of those weeks of duty and watching the miniseries Cosmos by Carl Sagan. And this was a man in a television production that really captured my imagination. And I said, here's a guy who's doing this for a career, the thing that I've loved to study and read about all these years. And now that NASA is looking for scientists and engineers, maybe I can become a space scientist, and maybe that would be an alternate path. I knew that test piloting would be a tough assignment to get. It was very competitive in the Air Force, and especially for bomber pilots who weren't widely needed at that time. So after watching Cosmos and reading some more books about that particular profession, I decided I'd go back to graduate school and see if I could become a practicing research scientist.
0: Now, a lot of people ask the question, if I want to become an astronaut, what do I do? Do I send a postcard to NASA saying, sign me up? What is the career path? What is the process by which somebody out there can realize a dream of going into outer space?
1: Well, it's easier today with the Internet. You can get on the Internet and read all about astronaut selection at NASA.gov, NASA.gov, their website, and search for astronaut selection. But back then, you just wrote a letter to the Johnson Space Center in Houston where the astronauts train, and I got a reply back from the selection office, and they informed me about the basic qualifications. You have to send in an application, which includes a big civil service exam and a lot of paperwork to fill out, as well as a medical exam. And you just send in that application. They keep it on file. And then every time that they select a new group of astronauts, they'll notify you to see whether you're still interested in applying. And so I started that process in 1986.
0: Now, 1986 was also a watershed year because that's when the Space Shuttle Challenger blew up on international television, a very sobering event. Seven astronauts tragically lost their lives in that accident. And we sometimes forget that going into outer space is not a Sunday picnic, that about 1% of the time there is booster rocket failure and major malfunction of rockets. So was that sobering? How did that impact on you?
1: Oh, it was terrible. I was watching that accident. I was watching with the launch of that mission with Krista McAuliffe, the first school teacher to go into space, with a bunch of school students, elementary school students at the University of Arizona, where I was a graduate student. And the catastrophe unfolded before us on this big screen TV. And, you know, you had to try to make some sense of it for the kids and tell the kids that there was no hope that they had gotten out. And it was a terrible emotional blow. Next door at the Lunar and Planetary Lab where I was studying, everyone was completely floored, devastated by this emotionally, even though most of the people were involved in planetary science and astronomy and robotic missions. They knew how serious this was for the future of space travel and exploration in general. So it was a real body blow. I had met the commander of that mission about a year before, and he'd encouraged me to apply to become an astronaut. He was a very motivated guy who was clear about his mission. And it was infectious. It motivated me to follow in his footsteps. And after his death, Dick Scobee, I decided that, well, he must have really believed in this to risk his life in such a way. And I knew that my desire to do it was very strong. And I thought if people like that I look up to are willing to risk their lives, then I still think I could find the courage to do the same thing. And I talked it over with my wife before I began applying.
0: Now, you're a former test pilot, and you know when you go into that cockpit that you're putting your life on the line. You know that unlike a civilian, which wants lots of life insurance and assurances, there's no problem. You know you're putting your life on the line when you go into a jet airplane. Now, when you become an astronaut, are the astronauts also told the same thing? We have civilians going into outer space. We have politicians and multimillionaires now going into outer space. Are they really mentally prepared for the fact that, like I mentioned, roughly 1% of the time there is catastrophic failure?
1: Well, we're certainly aware of the risks. As a pilot, I didn't become a test pilot. I actually left the Air Force after just flying bombers because I wanted to pursue this science path. But I knew that the professionals involved in flying the shuttle were aware of the risks. Of course, Scobee certainly was. And I decided that there must be a recognition among all the crew members that what they're doing must register on them as being so worthwhile that they're willing to risk their physical safety, even their lives, to accomplish these missions. And when I got into the astronaut corps in 1990, I found that to be true, that people were thinking of this as a long-term program of exploration. They figured that the benefits they'd bring back from each mission would be building blocks that future explorers would use to return to the moon, get to the asteroids and Mars. So we all view this as a continuum, and each little contribution that we made was worth the risk of our lives. Now, the shuttle's a pretty safe machine, even though it's had two terrible accidents. It's one of the most reliable rockets that's out there. So you can always tell yourself that it's not going to happen to you, but you must recognize that it's a finite possibility that each mission's got, you know, one in a couple of hundred chances of leading to a catastrophe.
0: Okay, now let's get into the guts of your book. That is the training of an astronaut and what it's like there to orbit the Earth and look down from outer space. First of all, the training. Let's talk about going into swimming pools, going into 1,000 horsepower centrifuges, going into the Vomit Comet. What is the grueling regimen that astronaut training entails?
1: Well, to begin with, it's much like a college curriculum of investigating the basics of spaceflight. So you bring in all these people who are test pilots and scientists and engineers, and they have varied backgrounds, but everyone's capable of learning. And so essentially it's a graduate course in spaceflight and its fundamentals and the systems that allow us to survive and work up there, the space shuttle in this case. So it's a year of astronaut basic training. And you start in a classroom, read a lot of books, get a lot of lectures. So that's very familiar to most of us, and yet it moves very quickly into simulator training, where you're actually flipping switches, reading checklists, working as a team to put into practice what you've learned in the classroom. And there are also a lot of ancillary training experiences that are quite fun, even though they're very serious in mind, like survival training. What do you do if you bail out of a jet or out of the shuttle and you come down in some distant location where you've got to await rescue? So we had water and land survival training. We also, as you say, rode the centrifuge to prepare us for the accelerations of launch, scuba training to prepare us for underwater training in a spacesuit to simulate free fall, and finally that ride on the Vomit Comet that everybody looks forward to, where you get 20-second doses of free fall as the airplane rides this roller coaster path through the sky. And that's both exuberant and exhilarating, and then finally in the end it's an endurance contest to see if you can keep your stomach and your mind together while this airplane does these gyrations. But it's great to experience free fall.
0: Now, people who saw the movie Apollo 13 saw Tom Hanks floating for what seemed like forever. And people said, well, how'd they do that? There's no room for wires in that tiny little capsule. How'd they get Tom Hanks to float like that? And as you mentioned, it was this airplane called the Vomit Comet. And there's a reason for that. People throw up. Is that right?
1: Well, some do. Most people get a little queasy after the end of an hour and a half on that plane, where you do 40 up and down roller coaster cycles to give you those cycles of weightlessness that last 20 or 25 seconds. It's very aggravating to be in free fall for 25 seconds and then be slammed to the floor with 2 times the force of gravity as you pull out. And when you do that over and over, it tends to tumble your gyros and lead to nausea. I found that I never really got aggressively sick up there, but I certainly felt after the end of those 40 parabolas that I was ready to walk wobbly off the airplane and go sit down quietly for a while.
0: And let's talk about weightlessness. Weightlessness is the state of free fall. That is, if you're in an elevator and someone cuts the wire of the elevator, God forbid, you are in free fall and you are weightless because the floor of the elevator falls at the same rate that you do, giving you the illusion that there's no gravity. Of course, there's gravity. It's pulling you to the floor, but the floor is falling at the same rate as you. Same thing with the Vomit Comet. You're essentially being hurled like a rock into the atmosphere, and you are in free fall. So the question is, if you're in free fall, that sensation is a sensation of dying. That is, you're falling off a skyscraper. So is that the sensation that you have, that you're thrown like a rock into the atmosphere in the Vomit Comet? Is a sensation like the sensation that you're dying?
1: Well, fortunately, your body is pretty easily fooled. Your mind is fooled because you're in a cabin of an aircraft or you're in the cabin of a space shuttle, and you can't tell that you're being hurtled through the atmosphere or around a planet at hundreds or thousands of miles per hour as you fall, either on this roller coaster parabola or, you know, in an orbit around the Earth. So to you, your surroundings are falling with you. They all appear motionless. That's your frame of reference. And so you just appear to be floating. And so it's rather a gentle feeling. You don't feel any motion of high speed or even standing on the edge of a precipice and leaping off. So it's pretty easy to get used to. It's just a gentle lifting or a floating feeling, and it's nice to be able to move with just a fingertip push against the walls. And I find it's something that you actually forget about after a couple of days.
0: Now, you spent 52 days in Earth orbit during the 11 years you were in the astronaut program. So everyone wants to know, if you're up there for not just 20 seconds, but for days on end, how do you do very simple bodily functions, like, for example, eating? How do you eat when your food floats in front of you? How do you drink if water will simply float to the ceiling? And what the question everyone wants to know is, how do you go to the bathroom?
1: Well, all of those subjects I try to explore in skywalking to give you that personal experience of being in there. The eating, fortunately, is almost a non-issue. All of your swallowing and digestive functions seem to work just fine with the peristalsis that moves things through your digestive tract at work. Doesn't need gravity to function. You do have to eat these foods out of a pouch and drink liquids from a pouch with a straw inserted so that food and debris and globules of liquid don't float around the cabin and mess up the systems up there. So it's rather tedious after a while that you have to eat one package at a time. You don't get to sample 3 or 4 dishes at once. You've got to eat in a serial fashion, and it almost becomes perfunctory after a week of the novelty wearing off. So, but it's aside from a little bit of extra time and care required, it's actually quite easy to eat and drink. And I still enjoy the varied menu that we had available to us. Even though the foods aren't fresh, they're at least freeze-dried or irradiated or thermostabilized, so they retain some good flavors. Now, the bathroom question, down here on the ground, gravity makes everything go where it's supposed to. And as I write in the pages of Skywalking, up there, you've got some special training to use because we use air instead of gravity to make things go where they're supposed to. Liquid down a suction hose where each crew member uses a personal funnel to guide the liquid into the tube. And for solid waste, it's blown into a storage tank underneath the commode seat. And then the clever thing about it is that the solid waste tank, while it's not in use, is exposed to a vacuum. So the solid waste is sterilized and dehydrated, so the next time it's used, there's no odor or chance of a pathogen getting back into the cabin. It's quite clever. And while it takes longer to use the system than on Earth, it actually functions quite well.
0: Well, according to the book The Right Stuff by Tom Wolfe, when our first astronaut, Alan Shepard, was sent into a suborbital trajectory, he had to go to the bathroom. He told Mission Control he had to go to the bathroom, and Mission Control vetoed it. And so they sent him into outer space, where he essentially urinated in outer space. Now, that is not a good thing to do, right? Because if you have liquid inside your spacesuit and you are weightless, it could be a mess, right?
1: Well, it certainly was a mess, and I'm sure he was quite a smelly guy when he came back and got out of the suit. But he survived just fine, and that's because of spacesuit design. They don't put any electronics generally inside an oxygen-filled suit unless there be an ignition source that could lead to a fire. So the inside of a spacesuit tends to be a quite benign place, and the liquid was just a little bit of mess. Fortunately, on the space shuttle, we deal with free fall inside a spacesuit by using diapers, large, absorbent, adult-sized diapers that can take care of that eventuality. And, you know, the space shuttle itself, you know, provides a means to get out of the suit right after you arrive in orbit, and you don't have to put the suit back on until reentry. So then you can use the bathroom facilities that we just discussed. So we're a long way from the right stuff now, and people seem to be able to deal with this quite easily.
0: Okay. Now, what is it like spiritually and emotionally to be in orbit, to look down on the planet Earth as you are in a spacewalk, suspended, orbiting the Earth, suspended in mid-flight with this little cable that connects you to the mother craft? What is it like to look back at the Earth?
1: Well, Michio, this was a great experience. I had been dreaming about spaceflight since I was 10, and here I was 39 years old on my first mission, and as I write in Skywalking, I got to orbit. I was so busy with my initial jobs that it was about an hour before I actually had a moment to look out the window, and I'll never forget that first impression of the Earth. I was looking out on the night side of Earth, and instead of stars, I saw this big round space or gap where stars should have been. That was the dark side of our planet. But on the very edge, the limb of the Earth, was a gentle band of robin's egg blue light that was growing in intensity and widening along the horizon of the Earth, and that was the coming sunrise. And this beautiful, delicate blue, and the fact that I was finally looking back at my planet after waiting for almost three decades to get there, brought tears to my eyes with the realization that I had finally arrived at that moment in time and space. And, you know, they were tears of gratitude to God for sending me up there and giving me the chance to do this, and they were just tears of appreciation at the beauty that I was seeing. And throughout my experiences in space on the other three missions I flew, the view of the Earth never became boring, or I never became blasé about it. It was always riveting. I had to tear myself away from the windows to go to work because it's always such a lovely sight and so attractive to a human being to gaze on our own world.
0: And do you also get a sense of the fragility of life? First of all, the atmosphere is extremely thin, and yet it's like the skin of an apple, and yet it creates life on the planet Earth, not to mention the fact that the Earth is suspended in this rather hostile environment of cosmic rays and potential meteor impacts. So do you get a feeling of the fragility of humanity, that we are, quote-unquote, on spaceship Earth?
1: You certainly get a sense that the Earth is a varied and delicate place. You see immense variety in color and in texture as you travel around the planet once every 90 minutes. Looking at the Earth's horizon, you can see this thin blanket of the atmosphere. You can look down at night and watch meteors burning up in it below you. And you can see the airglow layer high in the atmosphere against the dark night full of stars. So it's aesthetically beautiful, and you're aware of how thin that envelope of air is in particular. I found that you wanted to get to these thousands of places on Earth that you could see, that the rainforest, the glaciers, the high mountain peaks, the river valleys. You wanted to go personally to all of these places to learn more about the planet, and yet you realize as a human being you're never going to live long enough to go to all of these places that you've seen from orbit. I felt a great attraction and sense of longing in my heart to be part of Earth, and I felt separated from it to some extent, especially thinking that I was half a world away from my family most of the time. But generally, I had this great attraction for this lovely planet of ours. And I can't imagine what the Apollo astronauts must have experienced traveling 1,000 miles farther away in space than I did. And it was so strong for me, I'm sure that they must have had a great longing to get back.
0: Okay, now let's talk about the downside of being in outer space. For example, the Russians set the world's record for being in outer space on one mission, being lofted into space for over a year. And when that cosmonaut came back down to Earth, he could barely crawl. He was almost like a worm. The atrophy of the muscles was so great that he could not stand up. And so let's talk about the fact that when you're in space, you have enormous muscle and bone loss.
1: Short-term space flight doesn't present many problems. We exercised every couple of days while we were in space. The longest trip I had was 18 days. And so if you do a medium amount of exercise for an hour every other day, you're going to keep your heart, lungs, and muscles in good enough shape to do any physical task that's required and also to withstand reentry. And then you can sort of stagger off the space shuttle and get your land legs under you just as you were coming back from a long sea voyage. And within about a half an hour, you can walk under your own steam with no great worries. You feel heavy at first when you come back to Earth. That passes in about an hour. The longest effect that I felt was about 3 days of lacking a fine sense of motor balance. So I couldn't bend over from the waist and pick up a penny on the floor. That would have just toppled me over. I had to wait until my brain became used to using those inner ear balance organs again, and it took about 3 days for those to come back online. Now, for space station astronauts, like my friend Bill MacArthur, who's headed back to Earth on April 8th here, he's been up there for more than 6 months, and he's been exercising every day for 90 minutes. He's been using both a treadmill and an exercise bike and a resistive exercise device that allows him to do the equivalent of lifting weights up there. And by combining those forms of exercise, his muscle and cardiac health will be in pretty good shape when he comes home. So I think he'll be able to walk within about an hour. He's got the benefit of a lot of experience since that Russian mission 16 or 17 years ago. He'll be able to be more mobile when he comes back. He will have, however, some loss of calcium from his skeleton. He's lost some bone mass. Some of that will recover back on Earth. He'll probably have a permanent deficit of a few percent. And, of course, we don't know the long-term repercussions of that. So while he's going to get some professional physical rehabilitation, I think he'll have no short-term ill effects, and it'll only be in the later decades of his life that he finds out whether he's got skeletal weakening that's of any consequence. It doesn't appear to be a long-term effect for these six-month space station missions. But as you understand, Mars missions are an open question.

Well, I'm afraid that's it for Exploration. Once again, this is Dr. Michio Kaku for Exploration. 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And then in the second half of Exploration, we had Dr. Robert Zubrin, founder of the Mars Society. 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

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I am Noura. You're listening to KPPQ LP Ventura, broadcasting at 104.1 FM. This is Mincemeat, and welcome. I hope you're safe and well and happy and hopeful. If you want to support families affected by ICE in Ventura County, you can check out an organization called VC Defensa on Instagram. There's also a website, but yeah, lots of resources to directly support families who have been impacted by ICE, and also report ICE vehicles that you see. Anyways, I'm sleepy today. Yeah, I'm sleepy today, and we're gonna deal with it. I'm happy to be here, and let's stop talking now, right? Because there's enough talking in the world. Okay.

Do Siddiqui Diabate. This is off of a 2006 release called Mariam. Before that, we heard I Never Dreamed by Slumber Party off of Psychedelicate, 2001 Kill Rock Stars release. And before that, we heard I Never Dreamed by The Cookies off of their release, 1954 release, Growing Up Girls on Dimension. And I have a little bit of a thing to say now. It's a poem by John Keats, written in 1819, very short. Oh, soft embalmer of the still midnight, shutting with careful fingers and benign our gloom-pleased eyes, embowered from the light and shaded in forgetfulness divine. Oh, soothest sleep, if so it please thee, close in midst of this thine hymn, my willing eyes. Or wait the amen ere thy poppy throws around my bed its lulling charities. Then save me, or the passed day will shine upon my pillow, breeding many woes. Save me from curious conscience that still lords its strength for darkness, burrowing like a mole. Turn the key deftly in the oiled wards and seal the hushed casket of my soul. And this is a Petit Pois Sonoy.

0: While the princess took a hot bath in another room, the queen went quickly into the bedchamber and removed all the bedclothes from the bed. And on the bare mattress, she placed a single green bean. Then she called to her handmaidens and had them bring her 20 mattresses and pile them on top of the bean. On the top of these 20 mattresses was where the princess was to sleep that night. The next morning, Princess Helen was the last one down to breakfast.
1: Good morning, Princess Helen.
2: Your Majesty.
1: This is my son, Prince Andrew.
3: I have heard a great deal about you.
2: And I have heard a great deal about you.
4: Did you sleep well, my dear?
2: Your Majesty, in spite of the extra mattresses, I slept very badly.
4: Really?
2: Yes, it was terrible. I seemed to be lying on something very hard. I'm not sure, but it felt like a pea.
4: It was just that, a pea. You must forgive me, Princess Helen. I was putting you to a test.
2: A test? I don't think I understand.
5: Let me explain. I have been looking far and near for a princess to be my wife. This princess had to be tall. You are tall. She had to have golden hair. You have golden hair. She had to be beautiful. You are very beautiful. And she had to have the wisdom to someday make a great queen. You have that wisdom. Anyone who can feel a pea through 20 mattresses must have great wisdom. Princess Helen.

The wonderful Blue Mitchell with I'll Close My Eyes. That's off of an album called Blues Moods that was remastered in 2024 by Kraft Recordings. And before that, we heard Petit Pois Sanoi 2015 release called Solo and Indra by Andre, by Solo Sissoko. Off of One Root Music. And next up, we're listening to Soviet Song by the masses, I guess you'd say. I'm

So that was Min Vuong and Le Toy. It was a song called, I'm going to mess up the pronunciation, please forgive me, Luc Huyen Kem, a 2006 release on a label called Dia Hat Vietnam. And next up, we're going to listen to By the Light of the Moon by Pham Duc Thanh, Dan Bao player, very famous Dan Bao player. And stay tuned, you're listening to KPPQ LP Ventura 104.1. Don't change that dial. Thanks for being here. This is Mincemeat by the Light of the Moon.

64, Clarice Lispector wrote this. She said, I'm afraid that to be understood, I begin to manufacture a meaning. With that same sweet madness, which was up until yesterday, the same method I used to insert myself into a system. Truth for me has never had any meaning. But I don't speak, I'll get lost, and having gotten lost, lose you. I can't already speak to myself. To speak from now on would be to precipitate a meaning, to imitate one who rushes to turn to the paralyzing security of a third leg and doesn't move forward anymore. In order to move out and attempt to materialize what I'm experiencing, I need courage. It's as if I possessed some banknotes, but I didn't know in which country they were legal tender. It's going to take courage to do what I'm going to do, say something. Courage to lay myself open to the great surprise I will experience in front of the poorness of the thing said. I'll say it wrong and I'll have to add, it's not that, still not that. I'll speak in that somnambulist language, which if I were awake would not even be a language. It's from The Passion, according to G.H.

0: right. Oh, there must be a pillow talking boy for me. There must be a boy. There must be a boy. There must be a boy.
1: That was Doris Day with Pillow Talk. Now we're going to listen to...
2: Yes,
1: the
2: question is, you know, why I decided to make this film.
1: Trinity
2: Minha. I've made
1: Minha.
2: Several films before, but this is the first film that touched, you know, on the subject of Vietnam.
1: The incredible Trinity Minha.
2: It's difficult, you know, to come up with one...
1: Talking in 1989.
2: Reason. But let's say that the situation, you know, when I was working on the other films, when I was making film on in Africa, was because... Somehow, you know, the experience that I had, you know, in Africa while I was living there, you know, the 3 years that I was there and also teaching there, was that it was an experience that really baffled, you know, many of the values that I hold on to. And at that time, my position in making films in Africa was one that is situated right at the edge, you know, between being an insider to the culture and being an outsider. Being an insider in the sense that when I came to Africa, I learned, one of the things that I learned there was the notion of the third world, you know, the political notion of being a third world member, which is not something that I came with, you know, when I came to Africa, but something that I learned there, you know, being in contact, you know, with many of the African intellectuals there. And then, you know, the outsider, because I was looking at a culture, although I feel a lot of affinities with Africa, I was still an outsider. I was still looking at the culture, you know, from the point of view of someone who is foreign. So how do you deal with that problem? And that's where I turn, you know, to questions that are crucial to anthropology, which is one of the field where, you know, the scholars, you know, in a way make one culture accessible to another.
3: Ei, bora abandonada.

0: This is The Lentils, a song called Bet Is The Killer. Before that, we heard Quiero Sosiego by Orasi Cortez, 1931 Brazilian song. The Lentils are from Los Angeles. And now a portal.
1: Why evil? Why evil? Why evil?

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She was sleeping. She was sleeping.

0: dying.
1: It was
0: crying when he
1: died. I heard the church bells
0: ring.
1: I heard the church bells
0: ring.
1: I heard the church bells
0: ring.
1: It was
0: ringing.
1: It was
0: ringing.

heard the church bell. I heard the church bell. I heard the church bell. It was ringing. It was ringing.

Where Was Eve Sleeping? By Charlie Patton. And before that, we heard Bed Is the Killer by The Lentils. Off of Battleboro Is Flooding, 2015, Bufu Records. And that Charlie Patton was a 2001 release of songs recorded between 1929 and 1934. You can find all of that information and more on my Spinatron playlist. The show is called Mincemeat. I'm DJ Noura. Thank you for listening this lovely day, night, somewhere in between, to KPPQ LP Ventura 104.1 FM, the CAPS Media Center, and I'm going to play you out. Good morning, Captain Spiderland Slint. Ahoy.

0: And then if it was put together with, say, one-piece block and then a solid block, then do some kind of a real pretty design in the solid block. And then you border, do the border then to correspond with the quilting you did in the solid. Now, that's what I would call a fancy.
1: Mm-hmm. What do you call the other kind?
0: Well, I just call that just a ordinary quilt, just a quilt to keep the bed warm. Well, the other kind would be just something that you would need to keep the bed warm. Mm-hmm. Well, I'd say when I was raising my family that I had to
2: Good night, everybody.

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She was the one who gave me the idea to do this one. It's going to be a bunch of songs that kind of give off like a Halloween party sort of feel, like a countdown to Halloween. That's what she told me to do, so that's what I'm doing. So to start off this week's episode, we're going to have a bit more like punk stuff to kick it off. And our background music for the episode is going to be I Still Believe by Tim Capello. It's from The Lost Boys, my favorite movie to watch this time of year. And let's just get into it. So the first song you're going to be hearing this week is by Alkaline Trio.

You're listening to Beats by Bruce, and you just heard Mr. Chainsaw by Alkaline Trio, Holy Blade by Holy Blade, and lastly, The Hanging Garden by AFI, kind of a deep cut track, but I thought it was kind of a low-key, unexpected Halloween hit. Up next, we're going to have some kind of like surfy music that I think is very Halloween-y. So we're going to start off with one from the Bomboras, and then we're going to end on one from the Cramps. It's not surf, it's more like psychobilly, but still fits the same sort of vibe that we're going for in this section. And we're going to have a couple good ones in between that, so stick around and tune in. So without further ado, up next we have the Bomboras.

You're listening to Beats by Bruce, and you just heard Night of the Bomboras by the Bomboras, Transylvanian Orbit by the Space Cossacks, and lastly, Domino by the Cramps. Up next, we're going to play some metal that reminds me of Halloween. We're going to start with one from Ozzy Osbourne. I feel like he is pretty much Halloween incarnate, so we're going to start with that. Then we're going to end with one from Iron Maiden. Iron Maiden is also like a very kind of spooky metal band to me. I don't know why, but they kind of give off like an eerie feeling that's very in line with Halloween. So that's what we're going to play it. And we're playing one that I think is underrated. So stick around for that. But without further ado, up next in this section, we have Ozzy Osbourne.

You're listening to Beats by Bruce, and you just heard Spiders by Ozzy Osbourne, Demons by Mutoid Man, and lastly, Wasting Love by Iron Maiden. Up next, we're going to send it back to kind of that punk vibe that we started this episode with punk songs that remind me of Halloween slash getting into, you know, the fall spirit. And we're going to start with one from Samhain, and then we're going to end on one from Farside. It's actually going to be a Misfits cover.

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Closing out this week's episode, we're going to have a few new wave songs that remind me of Halloween and, you know, getting ready to have a Halloween party, something fun. So we're going to start off with one from Flock of Seagulls before we're playing two from my mom's favorite bands. So, because this episode's dedicated to her, it was her idea for me to do this. But I'll leave you guys in anticipation for what those two final songs of this week's episode will be. Before we get to that, we're going to have one from A Flock of Seagulls.

0: 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Closing out this week's episode of Beats by Bruce, we had Nightmares by A Flock of Seagulls, Jack the Ripper by Morrissey, and lastly, Master and Servant by Depeche Mode. And with that, thank you all so much for tuning into this week's episode of Beats by Bruce, and I hope you tune in again next week.
1: 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This is your host, Natalie, speaking, and today is episode 53. And today I'll be just playing some kind of random songs, going as I go. And then, yeah, to enjoy this first song by Space Travel is Born by Sun Kil Moon.

All right, hope you're enjoying the last couple of songs. Those last couple of songs were Space Travel Is Born by Sun Kilmoon, I'm Sticking With You by The Velvet Underground, You Can Have It All by Yo La Tengo, and then this last one was Take Care by Beach House. This next song is from a shoegaze band that I discovered while I was in Arizona. I was going through a hard time, so I was looking for new music, and this band is called Twin Star. So if you guys enjoy this song, and hope you're enjoying the episode.

All right, I hope you're enjoying the episode so far. We're almost done with the show. Those last couple of songs were by Vuelvo a Empezar by Twinstar, Apple Vines by the Autocollectors, Interlocking by Electricline, Jesus Etc. by Wilco, Strange Powers by the Magnetic Field, and this song right now is Caput by Destroyer. 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

All right, I hope you enjoyed today's episode. 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
4: 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In here, you're going to find the finest of Delta Blues, Chicago, Texas, Kansas City, all flavors of classic blues. We're also going to cover the state of blues today, play some new artists from Mississippi you probably don't get a chance to hear too often. We're just going to immerse ourselves in the music that we love. So now it's time to kick back, get ready to throw down in Doc's Delta Blues Lounge.
5: Welcome to Doc's Delta Blues Lounge. We're going to start off with some blues giant. We've got Muddy Waters, we've got Jimmy Reed, and we've got Mississippi Fred McDowell. All right, let's get going.

You heard Can't Get No Grindin' from Muddy Waters, followed by I Ain't Got You, Jimmy Reed, classic one. And then another one of my favorites, Shake 'Em On Down. That's Fred McDowell along with harp player Johnny Woods from an album called Mama Says I'm Crazy. That's a good one. Well, now we're going to play another Muddy Waters tune. And then Sam Chatman, he's a country blues artist that goes all the way back to the 20s, and he played in the 60s as well. And then we're going to play with a cool number from Jimmy Dawkins out of Chicago. All right, here we go.

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Following that, we had the Hollandale Blues from Sam Chapman. Sam Chapman, a longtime resident of Hollandale,

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Yeah, that one kind of sizzles. I like that one. Let's stick with some of the big names in blues today. And let's play some Bobby Rush doing an acoustic number by himself. Very interesting. And then we'll go to Albert King. 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

That was Let Me In Your House done by Bobby Rush. And then Shake 'Em Down from Albert King, not to be confused with Shake 'Em On Down, which we played earlier. Okay, let's go for a set of four. Let's start with Willie King, and then we'll go to Jimmy Johnson, and we'll go to Larry Davis, and finally Willie Buck. Some unfamiliar names there, but you're going to love it. Here we go.

Set of four. Hope you enjoyed listening to the blues. That was Willie King doing a song called Mama Lucci. And then Jimmy Johnson played Look on Yonder Wall. And then Worried Dream from Larry Davis. And that comes off of the Rooster Blues sampler, 1980 to 2000. Another obscure but well worth having collection, the Rooster Blues sampler. And then we ended that set with Willie Buck doing She's All Right. We're almost down to the end of our time in the Blues Lounge, but we got time for a couple more. I'm going to play you one here I really enjoy. This is off of the

William Doughboy Diamond did I Just Want to Talk to You. Now we are at the end of our hour. Time to shut the door, clean up, get ready for next time we get together in Doc's Delta Blues Lounge. We're going to leave you with Canned Heat, live track. Here they're doing Sunnyland from their album, The Boogie House Tapes 2. We'll see you next week.

0: 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I hope you heard some of your favorites and maybe even heard a few new favorites today. Remember, the blues will never die, and we'll never run out of any blues to play for you. 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
2: Well, greetings, everyone. My name's Mookie, and it's a pleasure to be here. It's a pleasure to be seen and all of that. My name is that. Barry Funkhauser is your name, and you're here right now. It's nice to see you, Barry.
1: Hey, were you going to tell him your name twice?
2: Yep. I was going to do it twice. I figured, you know, I already said that.
1: That's my get up.
2: Thanks, Barry. Sorry about that, man.
1: That's right, Barry Funkhauser. Here we are again.
2: Yeah, you know, pleasurable experience as per usual. We got some great music lined up. It's the Indie Beginnings radio show. The Indie Beginnings Experience, or IBS, the Indie Beginnings show, if you will. You know,
1: this one's a heater, bro. This one's a big, big show. We got a big 80s group coming back around with a new song.
2: Yeah. We do.
1: We got a flame-throwing current day artist that used to play with his sister on drums.
2: Flames. I like how you describe that.
1: We got somebody from Down Under who re-released a song, or maybe I'm crazy.
2: Okay, this is great. This is good, man.
1: And and lastly, you're probably going to like Queens of the Stone Age, so we'll end with a new one from them.
2: It's cool, man. Let's rock this. This is going to be so good. First of all, I didn't know that this band, who predominantly had their success in the 80s, I didn't know that they came out with some new music. I do agree with you with the flame-throwing stuff that's going to come later this hour. The band out of Australia, I didn't know that they had
1: Or New Zealand? Music. Down there.
2: You might be right. What is that region known as? Is there a name for that whole...
1: Down Under, mate. Trip on the Bobby.
2: I suppose so. And the Queens of the Stone Age, I have heard, and it is a surprising track, in my opinion, and probably yours as well. Yeah.
1: Oh, wow.
2: So we're here to rap about whatever you want to rap about, and we're here to play some great music, you know?
1: Well, it's time to talk about the 80s again, and this song, or this artist, a lot of people probably still have it on vinyl out there. Mm-hmm. We're talking about Echo and the Bunnymen.
2: Mm-hmm. Yeah, there was a time, man, when the new wave sort of classic alternative was becoming a thing. And, man, they were would you say they had a cult following or just
1: – I mean, I don't know. I was a child, Mookie. I was a young child.
2: That's true. And with some of these bands, there's also a little bit of revisionist history where it's like they were popular back then, but now, you know, so much appreciation for that band. We're talking about Echo and the Bunnymen. Do we even say that yet?
1: Yeah, you like to say things twice, but that's fine. You know,
2: I like to say my name twice, but I don't mention the bands at all. That's my thing.
1: Ian McCulloch. How do you say that?
2: Ian McCulloch?
1: Probably. McCulloch. He's got music on his own, right? His own solo stuff. That's good.
2: I believe so. But again, you know, that was way before my time.
1: But you can't deny how influential this band is to pretty much all of alternative music. And surprisingly, out of left field, man, here they are back again with a new one. So let's catch you up on classic Echo and the Bunnymen and then the latest on Indie Beginnings.

0: Well, there goes Brussels is Haunted on Indie Beginnings, the latest from Echo and the Bunnymen.
1: I didn't even know that existed, and I'm so glad you brought that today to the Indie Beginnings radio show here. My name's Mookie. That is Barry Funkhauser. Yes, Barry Funkhauser. And you heard new Echo and the Bunnymen. That's great. Brussels is Haunted, you said? Is that track?
0: Brussels is Haunted.
1: Okay.
0: Yep.
1: You ever been to Brussels?
0: It's in Belgium, right?
1: I think so. Yeah, have you? We've had a number of conversations about their sprouts on the air.
0: I think they're just owning up to the fact of where they're from, and what it's like there. It's sort of an informational track there.
1: And so they're saying, like, for people like me who have never been to Brussels, they're saying, yo, Brussels is haunted.
0: It's haunted. Yeah.
1: It's haunted. Let me tell you from experience, I've been there. I'm from there. Haunted.
0: We also played The Killing Moon and Bring On the Dancing Horses.
1: Bring the horses.
0: All right, moving on to Mr. White of the Jack.
1: Oh, man, so many tales. Think about for a second the Jack White tree. Does that make sense at all?
0: Yeah, no, yeah, it does. Mm-hmm.
1: It does. And what he's accomplished and what he's done and the number of artists that he's worked with over the years and what they've done. And they have two friends and they have two friends and so on. And so on.
0: And so on.
1: And you're right, man. He's throwing flames. He's been giving us guitar rippers on that new record, Frozen Charlotte. Came out of nowhere, and it's just like banger after banger.
0: My favorite acting role that Jack White did, I guess you could call it a supporting role, is when Stephen Colbert ended his show and he did that one show for Public Access TV, which you can find online. His musical supporting, you know, his band was Jack White and a tape recorder. And it is like my favorite Jack White stuff. You got to find it. You got to look at it. It's great. It's great.
1: I will. Thanks for the tip, man.
0: Yeah, dude, it's great. He's so bored
1: right now, but I can't type and talk and broadcast at the same time.
0: You'll see it on your own time. So let's play you a new one, catch you up. We're going to go a little deeper and play some Jack White songs that you may not have heard before.
1: Mm-hmm.
0: Because he's got so many songs. So let's turn it up, Mookie, for Jack White on Indie Beginnings.

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0: Well, there goes neighbors. What?
1: I ruined it. That was audio ruin.
0: That's kind of how a lot of Jack White songs end, though. It's just what you did there.
1: Wait, hold on. I got it. It's true, man. I got to plug in my phone.
0: Neighbors Blues on Indie Beginnings from Jack White. That's his latest. We also heard Hotel Yorba and I'm Bound to Pack It Up.
1: Neighbors. So just gotta pull down the mic here.
0: Know more about it than I do.
1: I don't know much, but the song, that last song right there, Neighbors Blues, man, that's one of those guitar rippers that we refer to on the new record from Jack White. I am feeling what he's been putting out these days. I am picking up what he's laying down.
0: You're a fan, then.
1: I'm a fan.
0: You're a Neighbors Blues fan.
1: Yeah, I'm going to get off of the floor now here.
0: From the album Frozen Charlotte, the latest. All right, Mookie. Well, tell them how to find you. I mean, I'm on social media. Just look for my very unique name, Barry Funkhauser.
1: Real name, Funkhauser, Barry Funkhauser. My name's Mookie, or Mark, if you will. I am Mookie Speaks on socials. We are the Indie Beginnings radio show. We do this for the love of it, for the music, and put these artists on the air. We do it for the love of community radio as well. First and foremost, that's what's in my heart, Barry.
0: Is it?
1: Community radio. It's literally in my heart. I did a CT scan actually the other day and they found it in my heart.
0: Well, that's lovely to hear.
1: Yeah.
0: Of all the things they could find,
1: CT scan. Yeah, they also found a lot of hot air in there.
0: Found community in your soul.
1: Yeah, a community, a birdhouse. They found a birdhouse as well in my soul. They did a whole body scan at the emergency room. There was a birdhouse sitting right there in my soul. Can't get it out. I think antibiotics will knock it out usually.
0: Yeah, but you don't want to. You want a birdhouse in your soul, though. Why would you want to get it
1: out? Why would you want to get it out? Why, I don't know, man. I think ivermectin will get that right out. And you know what? You know who has great health care? Australia or New Zealand.
0: Oh, I see what you did there.
1: Who is this band? I'll tell you what, they're from the land down under, which is the land of men at work, the land of Crocodile Dundee.
0: Oh, are those your only references?
1: Australia? Courtney Barnett's from Australia. We like her very much. There's the Beths band. I barely understand the New Zealand accent, to be honest with you. The Beths are from New Zealand. They're so great. We love their indie rock, but I can't decipher what they're saying. Like, have you ever met someone with like a thick Irish accent? They're speaking English, but what in the world are they saying? So that's New Zealand for me.
0: It's a little tough, yeah.
1: It's a little tough.
0: We're going to Melbourne for this, and
1: Melbourne.
0: I think we can understand what's going on here. Okay, the Temper Trap been around for a while. I think like from the dawn of 2000. I can't remember this. Okay. I'm going crazy, Mookie, because
1: I remember interviewing them a long time ago at a festival that they don't do anymore.
0: You know, it's like from another world, from another life. And we're going to play a new song from the Temper Trap.
1: You're right. So people of a certain age probably remember the Temper Trap. They do have a song, which is really the gift that keeps on giving, that is very recognizable and stuff.
0: We're not playing that one, though.
1: No, I'm looking down at the playlist.
0: We're going a little deeper.
1: We're not playing that one, though.
0: But the new one, though.
1: Yeah.
0: I think I heard this several years ago. So if you are like me, please let me know, because I think I'm going crazy, Mookie. This song came out like 10 years ago.
1: You're losing your marbles.
0: And I went Googling.
1: Ever since CERN shut down, the alternate reality is back. And you might notice the K is back in Chick-fil-A. Maybe this song was released 10 years ago.
0: Yeah. But
1: it's being released now for the first time, too.
0: You know, and I've been Googling. I can't find any history on it. So maybe I'm just crazy. Let's play
1: you. It's like the Berenstain Bears, Berenstain Bears situation.
0: Really think so.
1: Remember Sinbad used to be in a movie called Shazam as a genie?
0: Where's the cornucopia?
1: Exactly. Here's Temper Trap on Indie Beginnings.

0: Well, there goes Giving Up Air from the Temper Trap on Indie Beginning. See, that's the song, Mookie, that I think came out long time ago, because how do I know all the words to it? I mean, it did come out in like February or something, but
1: Are you serious? That's a new song that is so familiar to you? That's cool.
0: Yeah, it feels like I've known this song for several years and I can't
1: I'm
0: be alone.
1: You, it's an alternate universe that we're living in now. And that's the Matrix winking at you, I think. It's very familiar, having a deja vu moment with that song by the Temper Trap from the land, one of the lands down under. Did you say Melbourne?
0: Melbourne. Yes.
1: Yeah.
0: Also played Love Lost and Trembling Hands. Those are some deeper cuts from the Temper Trap.
1: Love that on Indie Beginnings, which brings us to a band that maybe is rocking most of the time. They're rocking. This time, man, the new song is cool, and I like the fact that Nikki Lane is on it. Did you know Nikki Lane is on this track, The Highway Queen?
0: I did not. I thought Queens of the Stone Age is a super group. Is there not
1: something? What did you

0: Sorry, man. Back to Queens of the Stone Age. So totally rocking. Again, people of a certain age of appreciation of a certain kind of music definitely, you know of Queens of the Stone Age. Am I right? And yeah. Alt Country Darling, who I really love, Nikki Lane is on the new track, known as the Highway Queen. Again, another artist based out of Nashville, who's always on the highway.
1: That's smart. For them to – are they a super group or not?
0: I mean, Josh from the band is maybe it's a rotating cast of characters, you know, but it's really Josh Holm or Josh Homer. What? How do you pronounce his last name? It's been so many years I've been playing his music on the radio, and I just say Josh from Queens of the Stone Age. I always avoid his last name, you know.
1: Yeah, I think it's Homie, but I do the same. I have no idea. Yeah, you have to ask him.
0: So when I bring up Queens of the Stone Age to you, Barry Funkhauser, like, what does that conjure up to you?
1: Oh, I'm a fan. You know, I'm a big, big fan of the grunge.
0: Yeah, post grunge, right? Loud.
1: Yeah, not country though, and now they're spicing in some country.
0: Well, it's chill, man. I think it's a beautiful song. I wasn't expecting it, but in my opinion, it's good. And there's some great reviews. It's new music here from Queens of the Stone Age, and it's called Easy Street, right here on Indie Beginnings.
1: And that's it. We're leaving.
0: Oh, sorry, man. We should say bye.
1: Yeah, you could say bye.
0: Bye.

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